0: our admin, our posters, our graphic designing, and that. So we have him, and we have our brother Somad. So brother Somad Rapado is one of our foot soldiers, inshallah, of which he goes around mouth to mouth, person to person, telling, you know, some other people are not technology savvy, but he's a people's person, mashallah. So a big W at that point, mashallah, to add on, inshallah, mashallah. So he works quite intimately with our youth also in terms of developing their courage and their confidence that they're Muslim, and how they can navigate in the non-Muslim families. He's on ends regarding that, inshallah. That's brother Abdul Somad Raparu. And then we have now Mulana Noor Muhammad, also one of our close Mulanas, who's been with us for many, many years. Mulana also, I've grown up in front of him, so Mulana also is keen on this. He advises us on a great scale, mashallah. Understand, in terms of, because he's the eldest amongst us, so sometimes as youth we might sometimes get hasty, then he'll advise us otherwise. He just channels the energy of this ummah in the background, mashallah.
1: Subhanallah.
0: So also our Mulana Zaid Mashele and Mulana Shabir Sekhobela, who in paper they are not, we can say in paper they are not part of the membership, but then in works, in also in amal and advices, mashallah, they have assisted us in great deal, mashallah.
1: Alhamdulillah. Yeah, Maulana, I really have interesting and very powerful workforce. And alhamdulillah, one thing that we can realize is that the people who are actually, most of the people are ulama. You mentioned Sharifa and your Bolana's wife also, and the other ulama on the board, alhamdulillah, all those who are not officially on paper, but still they are somewhat connected as advisors, mashallah. And we see that played also a big role, alhamdulillah. Maulana, I would like to go for a break now. And after the break, I wanted to go into now more of the goal of the Ummah Foundation for the future, where we coming or bringing together artificial intelligence and going into commerce and how that works together, inshallah, in building our community of Muslims, inshallah. So let's go for a break, and we'll be back, inshallah.
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3: Bismillahir Rahmanir Rahim. Alhamdulillahi Rabbil Alameen. 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We don't just report the news, we advise you on what you can do about it. Today, we're going to have a very special conversation with a very dear friend. I want to, in the interest of full disclosure, I've known this young lady for many years. I know her and her family. I saw her as a young girl, and today she has blossomed into this highly accomplished young lady. She's a wife, a mother. She's a professional in a very, very important field of endeavor, doing phenomenal work. I'm so proud of her, Layla Al-Aryan. But before we bring her on, we want to see a clip from, it's a heavy documentary. I mean, it's really heavy on the heart. I've been aware of the documentary now for a couple of weeks, but it took me having to prepare for today's conversation to actually sit down and watch it. I watched it last night. It's and the reason being is because it's so heavy. It's heavy. You

0: got to mentally prepare yourself for it. The title of the documentary is The Night Won't End. And it's about Palestine. It's about Gaza. It's about the genocide that's taking place. And this guest of mine today is the executive producer of this very important documentary. Before we bring her on, though, let's see a little clip from the documentary, Brother Sadiq.
1: يعني ايش تجيب البسكوت الويب ما تلاقيش ابنك تلاقيه نايم تمه كله رايح.
2: We have counted more children killed in a single strike than we have in any other conflict, time and time again.
3: And was screaming for help.
4: والله اصعب شعور في العالم اني اسمع بنتي بتقول لي تعالي خديني ومش قادره اوصل لها يا حبيبتي يا ماما والله ما قدرت اوصل لك سامحني.
5: It's very likely that they would have been able to see who was in the car.
6: The US has actual knowledge that war crimes are being committed. Of course we do. And yet we continue to provide the arms that enable these.
7: We have not seen anything that would convince us that we need to take a different approach in terms of trying to help Israel defend itself.
8: You are basically saying the rules are no longer applicable. They have opened the door to hell.
9: أول ما خشوا كلنا بصوت واحد إحنا مدنيين مدنيين مدنيين.
10: بلشوا في الإعدامات قدام عينينا كلنا.
11: What is your message to the families of Palestinian civilians who were killed with U.S. weapons in Gaza?
12: بالذات الليل لما نيجي برضاش يخلص. الليل مرعب. الليل يعني خوف الليل يعني انك تذكر هن مش راضي يخلص.
0: Without any further ado, let's welcome our guest to the platform. Assalamu alaikum, Layla. I'm so proud of you. I'm sorry that I have to have you on the broadcast today on a topic that is this traumatic, but I want you to know I am proud of you. I'm proud of the work you're doing. And, you know, thank you for joining us today.
13: Thank you so much, Brother Maury, and thank you for that very kind and generous introduction. I'm very, you know, humbled to be here and, like you, wish that it were under better circumstances. My colleagues and I who made this film, I should mention the director and the producer is Kavitha Shakuru, the correspondent is Sharif Abdul Quddus. You know, we keep talking about how surreal it is that we finished this film. You know, it came out last Friday. And the genocide is still ongoing. Every single day, we see the most horrific headlines and news reports. Of course, usually not in the Western mainstream or legacy or corporate news media, but in either on social media or in places like Al Jazeera. And there's just something really upsetting and mind-boggling about the fact that it's been going on for so long. It's so relentless. It's so never-ending. And that we finished this film and it came out and it's still happening day in and day out. And I think we all very much feel helpless to stop it.
0: How did the idea for the documentary come about and how difficult was it to make?
13: Sure. Well, you know, my show is called Fault Lines. It's a documentary show based out of the Washington, D.C. office of Al Jazeera English. And, you know, we make 12 episodes a year, 6 in the spring and 6 in the fall. And by the time October 7th happened and Israel's kind of relentless bombardment of Gaza began, I had already commissioned all of the episodes for the season, which is, you know, usually how it goes. It's sort of staggered. But by then, you know, they'd all been basically filmed in an edit. And I just felt really helpless and hopeless in some ways, but helpless, especially just watching everything happening and not being able to report on it. So I immediately knew that, you know, come next season, which was the spring season, that we would definitely do something. And my colleague Kavitha had been, you know, just like me, even though she's not Palestinian, but she probably more than most people I know was following what was happening in Gaza so closely.

She even knew who all of the cameramen were and, you know, really following it in intricate detail just through social media and through, you know, journalistic accounts. And we both kind of put our heads together and thought, okay, how are we going to do this? Unfortunately, as your audience, I'm sure, knows, no independent or foreign journalist or Western journalist or anybody outside of Gaza is able to get into Gaza. That's

0: for that. We all know that, you know, for anyone who's been even remotely following the situation in Gaza, we know that there was, you know, a 17-year siege and blockade that made actually getting into Gaza close to impossible. It's very, very difficult. Even for people with family there, even for people who grew up there, you kind of had to jump through hoops. But now, of course, for journalists who are not already in Gaza, there's no getting in. So what we ended up doing was working with local journalists on the ground. We worked with a film and media company that's, you know, that was founded in Gaza, that had a pretty extensive track record of making documentary films called Media Town. And they then hired local, you know, cameramen on the ground to help us film the documentary. And the way we sort of came up with it, and I give a lot of credit again to my colleague Kavitha, is we wanted to tell the story of what was happening to the people of Gaza through these three families. And all of their experiences, all of which are horrific and horrendous and traumatic, kind of represent a different part of the war. So with the Salem family, it's a very large family that on December 11th experienced a massive airstrike that wiped out over 100 members of one family. Very horrific, very destructive, 50 of whom were children. So we worked with this UK-based nonprofit research group that looks into civilian harm called Air Wars. And they were able to identify the names of the people who were killed in that attack. And their conclusion is that this is one of so many such attacks in Gaza. So because the majority of the people being killed in Gaza are being killed in airstrikes, we knew that it was really important to focus on an airstrike. And then we also focused on Al-Ghaf family, Abdullah Al-Ghaf, his wife, and four children. Abdullah was one of many people in Gaza, you know, millions of people told by the Israeli military to leave the north of Gaza. And he followed those orders and went to the south in a so-called safe zone. Yes. Which, you know, when you hear U.S. kind of political leaders defend what's happening in terms of the Israeli conduct in Gaza, they say, well, you know, there's all these safe zones. They tell them where to go. But what we found, of course, in our reporting is that there's nowhere safe in Gaza. So Abdullah Al-Ghaf followed those orders. And then, unfortunately, an artillery attack killed his wife and a son, of a two-year-old son, injured his eight-year-old son, who later died of his injuries. And he's now displaced in Rafah. But actually, when the Israeli military took over Rafah, we believe he was one of the many, many, many people who ended up having to leave Rafah. So you're talking about families who have been displaced so many times. And then we also follow the case of Hind Rajab. Perhaps it's the most well-known case of all of the ones that we look at in our film. And that's the six-year-old girl whose family also left the north to go to the south. And then when they realized the south wasn't safe, went back north, only for her to be attacked in a car that she was traveling in, along with her mother's uncle and his family. And we know her phone call with the Palestine Red Crescent Society, where she was begging for them to come rescue her, kind of became famous around the world. And we know the tragic way that her story ends, which is the Israeli military killing her entire family that she's traveling with, and the paramedics who were traveling with her.
1: Yeah. So how long from start to finish did it take to make this film? And it's a very provocative title. How did you all come up with that title?
0: Well, it took 5 months start to finish because, you know, it took a long time for us to work with the crew in Gaza. I mean, you're talking about people working under just unbearable conditions. Everything the people of Gaza are going through, they're going through. So they're very hungry. You know, they're very tired, exhausted, fatigued. They themselves are losing family members all the time. And, you know, they don't have comms, they don't have transportation. You know, just to get from point A to point B, you have to figure out so many logistics because there's no fuel, there's no food, there's no, you know, working cell towers, there's no internet. So everything is a struggle. So even just to have them send us the footage was a struggle. And, you know, anyone who watches the film is really impressed with just the quality of the cinematography. So they really didn't want to.

0: to, you know, cut any corners with that. They did such a beautiful job, but it took some time and some coordination for them to do that. And then, of course, it was a lengthy edit because it's a 78-minute film, which we're not really accustomed to doing. So, yeah, it took some time for us to put it all together. And then, you know, we did some filming in the UK as well with Air Wars and Forensic Architecture, which is a research group that ended up doing an entire reconstruction of the killing of Hind Rajab. And we also tried very, very hard to get the State Department or the White House to give us interviews. They did not. They refused. Over a period of 4 months, actually.
1: It's a new beginning. It's a new era. Salaam Media, humanitarian journalism.
2: Well, before I forget,
0: go ahead. Sorry, you asked me about the title of the film.
2: Yes, how did you know about
0: that? And that comes from something that Hind's mother says in the beginning of the film, where she's talking about how nighttime feels for her and her young son. And, you know, she says the night is frightening. It's terrifying. You know, she talks about her son waking up in the middle of the night and turning his back to the night because he knows that the night means especially ferocious attacks. And then she said, you know, kind of quoting her son, like, the night won't end. And we felt like it was such a poignant metaphor to this ongoing bombardment and slaughter of the people of Gaza. And then after the night won't end, it says Biden's war on Gaza. And that's because this is as much the Biden administration's war as it is Israel's war, because as the journalist Akbar Shahid Ahmed tells us, who's a Huffington Post journalist, he tells our team that, you know, one former senior Israeli official told him with one phone call, this could all end, but unfortunately, with one phone call from the White House, but that phone call never came.
2: Indeed. Now, I had your father on about 3 weeks ago. And the two of us are in periodic, you know, social media communication. But I haven't seen or spoken to your mother in quite a while. How is she doing, especially following that outrageous stunt that Mayor Adams in New York City pulled following her brief visit to Columbia University? How is she doing? And what are your thoughts on what happened in the aftermath of that visit?
0: Well, first, I should mention that my mother herself, you know, her father is originally from Gaza. He passed away in Gaza in 2019. So, you know, one thing we've been thinking, and she still has relatives there. She has many relatives. Because we've seen so many reports of the Israeli military kind of digging up cemeteries and graveyards, we've been wondering what came of her father, which basically kind of underscores that even in death, Palestinians can't rest or have any peace from the Israeli military. But, you know, my mother lost more than 200 members of her extended family. It's just a staggering number, but it's not a surprise. I don't know if there's a single family in Gaza that at this point hasn't lost loved ones. And when you talk about larger families, it just means larger death tolls. And then, you know, your audience may not know this, but back in April, in late April, she visited Columbia University just because she was so inspired by the encampment there and support and solidarity with the people of Gaza, especially as, you know, she had found out so many members of her own family were killed. It was a very brief visit. She just went, you know, looked at it, was very inspired and happy to be there. And then my father happened to post on Twitter a photo of her there. And then the Adams administration, he's Eric Adams, the mayor of New York City, shamefully used her visit as a pretext to justify the deployment of dozens and dozens of NYPD officers to the Columbia University campus to arrest and take away the protesters who had occupied Hamilton Hall, which they renamed Hind's Hall after six-year-old Hind Rajab. And he basically kept implying in news conferences and speaking to journalists, he said, you know, the wife of a known terrorist was on the campus. And my mother had visited the previous week, but of course, she had nothing to do with, you know, any of the student organizing or anything like that, but she was really upset that the mayor used her very brief visit to basically try to smear the students and to try to justify his

0: very, disturbing crackdown. I mean, reporters who'd covered the aftermath of mass shootings in the U.S., literal like school shootings, were like, we've never seen this many police officers in our life deployed for anything, so they could arrest unarmed, peaceful protesters. It was really, really, really, really unimaginable. And for him to use my mother, a 63-year-old grandmother, retired teacher, to justify that was just shameful.
1: Yes, indeed, it was. It was shameful. I was so angry that I ended up devoting a broadcast to sharing information on it and, expressing my own outrage for what was done. Layla, this broadcast is coming out of South Africa, out of Johannesburg. And as you know, South Africa has played a very important role in generating international pressure, making sure that this is something that is not able to be swept under the global rug. What are your thoughts on what South Africa has done?
0: It's been incredible. It's been, I think one of the few bright spots in a very, very, very, horrible time, a time of grief, nonstop mourning, a time when, as Agnes Callamard says in our film, she's the Secretary General of Amnesty International, they've opened the gates to hell.
1: Yes.
0: They've completely upended international law. The amount of atrocities taking place in Gaza on a daily basis are just incomprehensible. I mean, every single day I'm on social media. Again, it's social media. It's not the news. It's not, certainly not U.S. news. Reading about the most, brutal and horrifying human rights abuses that are taking place, whether it's the killing or torture of prisoners. Just before coming on this broadcast, I saw that two children were targeted by Israeli snipers, or rather quadcopters. I'm not sure if you heard about these quadcopters, but they're basically armed. They're kind of like smaller than what you think of as like a typical predator drone. But there are these kind of smaller armed drones that shoot bullets at Palestinians, and that two children were out to buy sweets and were shot in the leg by these quadcopters. So, and then this morning I heard from a journalist in Gaza, and I said, what's the situation for you guys? What's going on? He said, well, we're being attacked by Apaches, artillery, quadcopters, like just the number of weapons being used at the same time by the Israeli military against Palestinian civilians is just out of this world. I mean, I just can't even imagine how the people of Gaza are faring. So in the midst of all of that, to have South Africa take this courageous stance, because we all know that coming out in defense of Palestinians always has a cost, and really anchoring it in the language of human rights and appealing to the world's conscience, and trying to approach it through the International Court of Justice. I mean, it's like I said, it's been one of the few bright spots in this really horrific time. And I should mention that two of the stories in our film, both relating to the same family, the Salim family, were actually both included in South Africa's application to the ICJ, one being that December 11th attack, or rather specifically mentioning that there's these airstrikes that are killing generations of families, multiple generations. There's a moment in the film, which your audience will see, when an older gentleman says, they killed my wife, my grandchildren, my daughter, my son, my daughter, my daughter. He's just mentioning different generations of his own family. And later on, I found out that that elderly man passed away, and I asked his nephew, how did your uncle die? And he said he died from grief. He said he died crying over his loved ones. So, and then the other mention in the ICJ, South Africa's ICJ application, was the December 19th field execution or summary execution by Israeli soldiers of 11 men and boys related to the Anan, and Salim, and Ghalaini families, and Al-Ashi as well. So it was 11 men and boys on December 19th. It was a summary execution. We reported

0: on this case extensively, gathering evidence, video evidence, very consistent testimony by survivors and eyewitnesses, as well as extemporaneous text messages and voice notes as well, to show that Israeli soldiers came in, the families kept saying, we're civilians, they beat them, they broke the jaw of Hiba Sanem, who we interviewed, the husband's jaw, sorry, who they ended up executing. They made them all strip, including the women. They made the men strip down to their boxers. They had them on, they forced them to go down on their hands and knees and then executed 11 men and boys.
1: Yes, subhanAllah, what we're seeing is not just savagery. What we're seeing is demonic behavior on the part of human beings. It's beyond imagination that something of this nature could be taking place before the eyes of the world. And the country, you mentioned all of the weaponry, the different types of sophisticated weaponry that's being used, and the country that likes to project itself around the world as the land of liberty and justice for all is financing this, is supporting it on so many levels. It's so tragic. Layla, what do you think about the recent, just took place on last Thursday, the Biden-Trump debate that took place, and the upcoming elections in November, and how much of a factor do you think Gaza will play in these upcoming elections?
0: It's a good question. I mean, it seems like the president's age is becoming more and more of a factor. I mean, there's now calls for him to actually drop out of the race. We'll see if that actually ends up happening. But I think for young voters, for voters of color, for Arab and Muslim voters, which, you know, in the grand scheme of things aren't a massive number, but in the swing state of Michigan can make or break the election. You know, they've all said, you know, not all obviously, but a big number of Arab and Muslim voters especially have said, because of the genocide in Gaza, they will not vote for President Biden again. You heard a lot about that as well from young voters, from voters of color. I think there's enough voters that have been pretty, you know, turned off by this administration due to its unconditional support of Israel throughout the mass killing in Gaza, that it will be a factor. I don't know how big of a factor it will be in the grand scheme of things, but I think it will be a factor in some of those key swing states, especially Michigan, enough to potentially sway the election.
1: I agree. And I certainly won't vote for Biden if he chooses to remain in the running. In fact, for some time now, we have been, whenever someone asks my opinion is that the party should select another representative they just should put forward another representative other than Biden.
0: I think people are disgusted by the whole system. The fact that these are the two candidates, the fact that they're the only two parties, even people are not happy with the Democratic Party. I mean, there's very few exceptions of people who've spoken out about what's happening in Gaza. But remember, this is a party that censured, well, I guess not the majority of Democrats, but many Democrats censured Rashida Tlaib, their own colleague.
1: That's right.
0: In Congress, merely for calling for the freedom of Palestinians. You know, there have been a number of high-profile Democrats, like Senator John Fetterman of Pennsylvania, who've come out as very staunch supporters of Israel. You know, obviously, you see very high-profile Democrats within the administration, like John Kirby, like Matt Miller, who are the spokespeople. And then you hear about Brett McGurk and Jake Sullivan as well, key members of the cabinet also being very staunchly pro-Israel. But at the same time, I should mention, like, I don't think a lot of people have illusions about Trump either. I think, have you heard of Project 2025?
1: Yes, I have.
0: Okay, so, you know, there's this kind of outline of some of the key steps that the Trump administration, this is by, I believe, a think

0: tank that's working to kind of persuade Trump to take on certain certain issues when or if he's reelected. And it's very racist against Palestinians. I mean, it's basically hate speech, calling Palestinians uniquely violent, saying the Arab world should take care of them. I mean, a lot of it's kind of these very pro-Israel tropes and stereotypes. But so I don't think people have. And then we've heard in the last week, Trump use Palestinian as a slur 2 days in a row.
1: Yes, indeed.
0: The election and then the next day at his rally. So I don't think people have illusions that he's going to be pro-Palestine in any way, shape or form. But I think people are just so disillusioned by the Biden administration over Gaza that they just can't see themselves circling his name in November should he stay in the race.
1: And I certainly am among them. My position for months now has been neither Biden nor Trump. We can't in good conscience vote for either one of these scoundrels. My own feeling is that, I want Biden to lose. He should not, if he remains in the race, he should not win re-election. He should not be given that gift. For him to lose, it will send a huge message to the entire establishment and to those beyond the borders of the U.S. that are closely monitoring the political affairs of America. It will send a big message. My own feeling is that if both of these scoundrels remain in the race and Trump wins, you know, what we should be doing now in the lead up is really focusing attention on the down ballot, on the two houses of Congress, on the state legislatures around the country to ensure that Trump, should he regain office, will not have a Republican majority to be able to do a tremendous amount of damage to this country, more than what has already been done. That's my own view. The release of Julian Assange, we're in the final minute or two of this. I knew it was going to go fast. What are your thoughts on the release of Assange?
0: Sure. Well, my program did a documentary on his case called The Imprisonment of Julian Assange. So if anyone is interested in watching it, you could type in The Imprisonment of Julian Assange Fault Lines or Al Jazeera. It should come up. YouTube did age restrict it just as it age restricted our film, The Night Won't End. So you have to work a little bit it makes you sign in to verify your age in order to watch these films. But look, I think Julian Assange should never have been indicted. He should never have been prosecuted. He was a publisher who published documents that exposed U.S. war crimes in places like Iraq and Afghanistan. And he worked with established news organizations like The Guardian, like The New York Times, like The Washington Post to publish these documents. And, people like the Knight Center at Columbia University, people like journalists that he worked with at The Guardian have all said, this is criminalizing journalism. This is going to have a very, very dangerous, this is going to set a very dangerous precedent if this trial moves ahead and if, you know, he ends up getting sentenced. I think they were looking at up to 175 years behind bars.
1: Yes. I
0: did hear an interview on Democracy Now! With the lawyer Jamil Jaffer, who's a First Amendment expert, who said even the plea agreement, that it's not great because it's that even sets kind of a political precedent, mm-hmm. criminalizing journalism. But I think everyone who has concern about the First Amendment, about the ability of journalists to do their jobs, to publish state secrets in the public interest, which journalists do all the time in terms of, getting things leaked to them by sources and publishing those, that was setting a dangerous precedent. And that, you know, Julian Assange has been in prison for a very long time. He'd been held at Belmarsh Prison, which is the UK's harshest prison, I believe, for 5 years. And then before that, he was held basically what's effectively under house arrest in the Ecuadorian embassy for a long time as well. So I'm sure on a personal level, he's relieved to finally be with his family.
1: Okay, is there any final thought you'd like to share with the audience?
0: The final thought is, I know that there's probably some fatigue when it comes to Gaza. We've been at this for 9 months in terms of just being bombarded with a stream of really disturbing news and videos and

0: images and headlines, but please don't stop watching. Don't look away. The least that we can do as human beings who are not in Gaza is to bear witness to their suffering and to keep talking about it as much as we can, and to make sure that they are not forgotten. That's what they keep asking us over and over again. Please don't forget us. Please don't forget us. Please keep talking about what's happening to us. And I know that it can be really difficult on the soul, especially for people who have compassion, who have a heart, who really feel for what's happened to the people of Gaza, to keep looking. But I just ask you to please continue bearing witness as much as you can, and don't stop. Please watch our film, The Night Won't End. If you type The Night Won't End, Al Jazeera, it should come up. Please share it. Please hold screenings. Please tell your friends about it. We want as many people as possible to watch it and to really understand what's happening to the people of Gaza on the ground.
1: Okay, I want to end with a special request to you and to your media colleagues, your network. The genocide in Gaza has forced open a lot of eyes around the world regarding issues of justice and oppression. Folk are seeing the true nature of apartheid Zionist Israel, and they're also getting a front row peek into the other America, the America that is not so beautiful. My request to you and your colleagues, dear Layla, is this is an ideal time for networks like yours to bring attention to the political prisoners that are being held here in the United States and in other parts of the world, but especially here in the U.S. There are hundreds, Dr. Afia Siddiqui, Imam Jamil, Abdullah Al-Amin, and so many more. So I just want to end my part of this conversation with that request. Please give whatever attention you can to our political prisoners, and may Allah Ta'ala bless the work that that you and your colleagues are doing. And again, my dear sister, I am so, so proud of you.
0: Thank you. Thank you so much for having me.
1: You're welcome. Assalamu alaikum.
0: Assalamu alaikum.
1: Okay, we're going to go to a station break now and then come back on the other side with the closing part of today's broadcast.
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1: Recently, a piece of video came to my attention of a young lady who I have a tremendous amount of admiration for. There are a number of folk, especially ladies in the in the media sphere, that have not only informed but inspired me over the past few years. This lady's name is Abby, if I recall correctly. I don't remember her last name right now, but I've seen her a number of her presentations over the past year or two, and I've always been impressed. She delivered a piece of commentary that reminded me of a poem that I wrote back in the 80s. This was a poem that came to birth after the siege on Lebanon, in which hundreds of predominantly women and children, because the men had been induced to leave the refugee camps on the promise, a big lie. I mean, apartheid Israel and their affiliates are known for lying as they breathe. But the lie was told to them that if the men of fighting age left the refugee camps of Sabra and Shatila, that there would not be a siege. The men left and there was a siege. Again, hundreds of women and children were murdered. And this is what opened my eyes in a very visceral way to the crisis of Palestine. And I ended up writing this poem through tears of pain and tears of anger. Israel, oh Israel. The poem goes like this. And I was reminded of this poem when I saw this recent clip of Abby delivering one of her thought-provoking pieces of commentary. A nation of people born from injustice,

0: causing great sorrow in all civilized among us. You claim your only concern to be your security, but your true intent is plain enough for everyone to see. There are Jews among you who detest what you do, but their voices are muffled and they seem to be few. You're proud and you're arrogant, malicious and clever. You seem to think world sympathy is going to shield you forever. Oh, but the bed is too short and the covers are too narrow. You can't see the handwriting, for your scope is too narrow. Aggressive you've been since the day you were born, from the anguish and misery of lives you have torn. Israel, oh Israel, where will you be when the pages have dried on your history? Now, this poem was written in 1982 after the siege on Lebanon and the murder of hundreds of Palestinian women and children and a few old and infirm men that were left behind. The part of that poem, the stanza within that poem that Abby brought to mind was that line, there are Jews among you who detest what you do, but their voices are muffled and they seem to be few. Yes, indeed, there are very few Israeli Jews who are outraged by what the apartheid state of Israel has been doing in Gaza and also on the West Bank and other parts of the occupied Palestinian territories. She points out in this thought-provoking piece of video that while there are those within the apartheid state of Israel and those in the global community, the United States and other Western so-called democracies, that will point the finger at Netanyahu and try to get people to believe that he is the one that is responsible for all of this. In fact, Netanyahu and the rest of his cabinet are all of the same murderous mind. There's no difference between any of them. And truth be told, as Abby so eloquently points out in this piece of video that you're about to see, the overwhelming majority of Israelis, the overwhelming majority are right in lockstep with, in support of the genocide and the ethnic cleansing that is taking place in that occupied land. With that said, Brother Sadek, let's see that piece of video.
1: People need to ask themselves why you never see Western media or pro-Israel media putting microphones in front of Israelis' faces. Why is that? Why is it that we only see pre-approved government spokespeople speaking to American and British audiences? That's because Israeli society is very, very fascist. Look at the polling. Less than 2% thought that Israel was using too much firepower in Gaza after they obliterated and decimated the entire Gaza Strip. The open fire policy at this fortified border fence, overwhelming majority, over 90% of Israelis support that. There were some Israeli human rights advocates that tried to take that policy to the Knesset, and it was overwhelmingly, unanimously upheld that no, we can shoot to kill unarmed people who are just straying too close to this border fence that essentially just prevents them from getting back to their ancestral lands. That's how fascist Israeli society is. I hate when I see politicians just trying to denounce Netanyahu as some sort of aberration from Israeli society. No, this is the norm. This is the norm. Look at every single cabinet minister. Every single member of the Knesset is out there spewing genocide, advocating mass murder of not just Palestinians, but babies, babies. It is sick. It is sick. And I will never forgive journalists who are towing this line and pretending like this is some sort of aberration of the Likudniks and Netanyahu's. No, this is Israel. This is Israel. This is a settler colonial state founded upon ethnic cleansing and it only exists because

0: because of the continuous ethnic cleansing of the indigenous population. So that's Israeli society. I saw it firsthand. I saw it firsthand. And people want to paint those interviews that I did. Oh, I'm trying to do a gotcha. Oh, I'm trying to pick the most crazy sounding people. No, that's Israeli society. The left is non-existent, Ash.
1: Yes, indeed. I could not have said it better. Netanyahu is not an aberration. He is not. With that said, before we get into the final stretch of today's broadcast, let's go to another commercial, Brother Sadiq.
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1: Welcome back. The U.S. House of Representatives voted to hide Gaza's death toll statistics. This is a recent vote that was taken in the House. A bipartisan group voted 269 to 144 to pass an amendment to the State Department's annual appropriations bill. 62 Democrats joined all but two Republicans in the passing of this measure. Again, 62 Democrats and all but two Republicans in the House voted for this measure to hide the death statistics coming out of Gaza. This is a graphic example of how deep the fundamentally un-American, that other America, the better of the two Americas that we see too little of, how far removed it is from the pulse of what is taking place on Capitol Hill these days. Again, an amendment to hide death statistics. This mentality that cheapens the lives of our Palestinian brothers and sisters is what factored into something that just took place recently in Texas. In, at all places, a community swimming pool, when a woman, a disease-minded woman, attempted to drown two little Palestinian children. Let's see that clip, Brother Sadiq.
3: This is Elizabeth Wolf, and on May 19th, she was in a pool in an apartment complex in Texas, but she wasn't the only one there. There was also a Palestinian-American family of three, a mother wearing her hijab, her six-year-old son, and her three-year-old daughter playing in the shallow end. And when Elizabeth heard the mother speak a foreign language, she approached them, interrogating the mother about her race. And when the mother said that she was Palestinian, Elizabeth Wolf jumped into the pool and dragged her son and her daughter to the deep end to drown them. And as she held her daughter's face under the water, she snatched the mother's hijab off of her and beat her with it. The son was able to escape, but the daughter couldn't, and her lungs were filled with water. But luckily, she survived. But that's not where it ends. When Elizabeth Wolf was arrested, she yelled out to a bystander, comforting the mother, and said, "Tell her I will kill her and kill her whole family." But it doesn't just end there. This incident just hit the news, and I want to show you what happens when you look up Elizabeth Wolf's name on Google. So here I am, looking it up. This is from my phone. I screen recorded this, and it says, "Muslim women accused of trying to drown children." My only question is, why the hell does it say that? It doesn't even say the word Palestinian. The Muslims were the victims in this situation. What it should say is, "Islamophobe accused of trying to drown two Palestinian children." But it doesn't. At best, she's a murderous Islamophobe enraged by Israel's propaganda and the Western media. And at worst, she's a Zionist trying to murder another Palestinian abroad. About a week ago, I put together a video where I talked about multiple instances over the past few months where Zionists, driven by their hate, murdered or injured somebody in countries all across the world, and this just adds on to these attacks. Now, Elizabeth's bail bond is set at $40,000, But they're not even treating it like a hate crime. They're not even investigating this for a hate crime. And I think it should. And I think that bail bond needs to be set much higher. Please share and repost and copy the link on this video a bunch of times before you leave so more people hear about this.
1: Yes, indeed. When you have a disease, a socio-political disease like what the world is witnessing today, if you don't check it, it spreads. It spreads far and wide. And what we're seeing in occupied Palestine, what we're witnessing right here in the United States and in other parts of the world, especially in Western democracies, as they like to call themselves. It's an example of this. It's an example of how this disease is spreading. Why and how it has to be checked. And it's going to require conscious folk, good-hearted people, people who believe in justice, people who believe in freedom and fairness for all, to be active in pushing back. Our guest today, Leila Al-Aryan, she ended her conversation with me with a request to the viewing and listening audience not to look away. Not to pretend you don't see what you see. You don't hear what you hear. In order for us to bring about positive change, everyone must be involved. And on this note, let me say this. I want to end the broadcast with this. Inshallah to Allah, this coming Friday, I will be back in Richmond, Virginia, for my monthly address at Masjid Bilal. I am the guest khatib for Juma, the first Friday of each month at Masjid Bilal. And given the fact that this will be the first Friday in the month of July, leading up to Independence Day and all of the celebrations that will be taking place on this country that is mired in contradictions, the address that I'm going to give, inshallah to Allah, is going to be one that will really prick the conscience. It's going to be designed to prick the conscience of those of us who insist on maintaining these blinders, these flag embossed blinders, not seeing the country in its entirety for what it is. There are two Americas, as the late J. William Fulbright, a former senator who had the distinction of chairing one of the most powerful committees in the U.S. Senate longer than any other senator up till that time. I don't know if his record has been eclipsed, but up until that time, no one had chaired the Senate Foreign Relations Committee longer than J. William Fulbright. And he wrote a book in the twilight of his political career entitled, America on Trial? And at any rate, in this book, he makes a very marked distinction between the two Americas, the America that we project to the world and the other America that we see most of, we have seen most of throughout our country's history. And of course, the challenge is for us to live up to that better America. And the only way we're going to be able to do that is that we do what the Quran calls upon humanity to do and what the Prophet, peace and blessings be upon him, also enjoined in that same vein for humanity to do. Allah Ta'ala has said in the Quran in that verse, the translation of the meaning being stand firmly for justice as witnesses to Allah, to God Almighty, even if it be against yourselves, your parents, or your kin, whether it be against rich or poor.

0: or Allah, God Almighty, can best protect both. Do not follow the lusts of your heart, lest you swerve. And if you distort justice or decline to do justice, know that Allah is ever mindful of what you do. And then the Prophet, peace be upon him, is reported to have said, when you see an evil action, you must change it with your hand. If you cannot do so with your tongue, if you cannot do so, detest it within your heart. And that is the weakest degree of faith. When more of us not only reflect and speak about this mandate that's given us by Almighty God and Almighty Allah's final messenger to all humanity, when we internalize this message and we act on it, then we're going to be able to bring about a whole new reality on this planet called Earth. May Allah bless us to see that better reality before it's too late. Oh, let me also say one last thing before we close. I'm going to be in Richmond this coming Friday for my address, but I'm also going to be paying a visit to a Islamic center in the Richmond area, one of the oldest, that has been reluctant to even respond to my request to be able to bring some much needed information to the attention of my brothers and sisters in that area. This is also something that we can and should be doing throughout the country. Those of you who are reluctant, those of you leaders, quote unquote, leaders of these masajid and centers, especially the large and well-developed ones, who like to keep their brother Salakhan at arm's distance. I mean, you smile at me, you give me warm verbal greetings. Sometimes you even give me a hug, but you don't want to take it further than that. You want to keep me at a distance because you're uncomfortable with the kind of issues that I want to bring to the attention of our brothers and sisters. You got to stop this. It's time for this to stop. And so let me just send notice to my friends, my brothers at this particular Islamic center in the Richmond area, that I will be visiting you this weekend after my visit at Masjid Bilal. Don't disappoint your brother. Don't disappoint the better part of yourselves by not responding in the manner that you should. This is a time for us to stand up, a time for us to speak truth to power, a time for us to exemplify what we claim to be. And it's time for us to do as much as we possibly can to help bring about a better reality for us all. May Allah Ta'ala bless us along these lines as we close in the manner that we normally do. Bismillahir Rahmanir Rahim. Wal Asr. Innal insana lafi kusr. Illa alladhina amanu wa amalu salihati. Wa tawassaw bil haqq. Wa tawassaw bis sabr. Which means, in the translation of the meaning, in the name of Allah, the Beneficent, the Merciful, by the token of time through the ages, surely humanity is in loss, except those who believe and do good, and exhort one another to truth, and exhort one another to patiently persevere. Peace be unto you. Assalamu alaikum.
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1: Allah.

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1: Wow, that really takes me back. 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They were my favorite when I was your age as well. Quality is at the very heart of what we do, and that's why we ensure that every Frimax packet is filled with the beautiful goodness and flavor-packed taste that you've come to expect from us since 1982. 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

0: Allah, Allah, Allah, Allah, Allah, Allah, Allah, Allah, Allah, Allah, Allah, Allah, Allah, Allah, Allah, Allah, Allah, Allah, Allah, Allah, Allah, Allah, Allah, Jalla Jalaluhu.
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1: On this early, beautiful morning, Tuesday morning, Yawmul Ithnain. 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Let's welcome our beloved, honorable, respected Fadilatul Ustad Hazrat Malana Mufti Abdullah Dokra Damat Barakatum Hafidhahullah Ustad. Assalamu alaikum wa rahmatullahi wa barakatuh Ustad. How are you, Ustad? Hope you're well. How's the family? How are you doing this morning?
2: Alhamdulillah, we thank Allah.
1: Ameen, ameen, ameen, ameen, ameen, thumma ameen. I know, Ustad, you always say that we don't like politic questions. Well, this it's not a politic question, but last night after Salatul Isha, mashallah, they at Quwatul Islam, mashallah, I met one or two Molanas, Alims, and I think you know them, and I know them in person as well. So they were just telling me that they listened to the Q&A and they were asking me Molana Arafat. So that's why I'm asking this question, maybe just to clear the airwaves. They were telling Molana Arafat is Mufti Sahab, is he against, like, he doesn't like Jamaat, or he doesn't like Jihad, or he doesn't like the Sheikhs, the Shuyukh. So maybe, Ustad, if you could just clear that airwave, say that you are for it all, you are for all three, you are for it, Ustad.
2: Bismillah ar-Rahman ar-Rahim. No, man, I'm against everything. I think, Bismillah ar-Rahman ar-Rahim, you know, people have to listen to the questions that they ask, and then based on the question, the response is for that specific scenario and question. I'm not against anybody or against anything. There are great efforts and great works that are taking place among the Tabligh Jama'ah, in the Khankas also, but you know, sometimes there are issues, and when someone asks us a question, we have to respond honestly. You know, it is not the intention to create havoc, but obviously certain people, when they listen to the answers, you know, they then make up their minds to say, hey, we told you all for a long time now that Hazrat is against, not Hazrat, me, I'm against Tabligh, and I'm against the Khanka, and I'm not against anything. It's just to ask me a question. You know, sometimes you just have to be honest about it. There are certain things, and you know, it's not that you point out something because you are better or I am better. It is, you know, self-reflection. And we hope that Allah Ta'ala saves us, you know, from all the ills of all these issues. You know, so look, there is great goodness in the effort of Tabligh. There is great goodness in the effort of the Khanka. Jihad is an obligation. You know, I'm not against anything. It's just when someone asks a question, we have to respond on
1: indeed, it. Indeed, indeed. And I want to say this, Ustad, I just want to add this to the listeners, because I know a lot of people that wait for the Q&A. I think our beloved Ustad Hazrat Malana Mufti Abdullah, he is a jihad person, definitely he's a jamaat person, and definitely he loves the shuyukh. So let me just put it forward later to Ustad.
2: Yeah, no, definitely. Our shuyukh, our akabir, our teachers, we love them. You know, although people have tried to you know, point fingers at me, I know that Allah Ta'ala is so gentle and so kind, and he knows the conditions of our hearts. And so what people have to say, you know, you can't be responding to everything everyone says. Someone says this about you, respond. Your life will get wasted in responding to people. You know, if there's a valid, you know, criticism, and it's coming from a good place, then of course we look at it and say, well, look, the criticism is fair. Let's rectify and remedy ourselves. And I'm not a perfect human being. I'm not a perfect person. I think we're still quite, you know, young in comparison to our seniors, and so we have a lot to learn still. But you know, as we go along, inshallah, we will learn.
1: I mean. Jazakumullah khairan, Ustad, for that beautiful jawab. There's a question that came in now. It says that ask Mufti Sahab, how do other people move whilst carrying a coffin? The listener says, we were told that it is mustahab to walk for at least 40 steps carrying the

0: the janaza. Is this true, Scott?
1: There's no stipulation of how many steps in South Africa, generally speaking. If you've been to the Qabristan, if you've been to the graveyard, today it's changed a little bit, but just a couple of years ago, they would make a line, you know, on either side of the box, and then they would, you know, push the box along, you know, from hand to hand, they make a long queue until they reach the, you know, the janaza house. This is not from the sunnah, but people have been doing it for years, so the ulama were not overcritical about it, they just left it. They said, inshallah, slowly, slowly we'll inculcate the correct way in the sunnah way. And the sunnah way is for six people to walk with the janaza quickly. And now, alhamdulillah, these days you'll see that a lot of janazas you go to, they avoid the line. You know, they don't do the line, they just pick up the box and they go. So there's no stipulation of exactly how many steps. And this is something that we should not be over particular about. You know, a person can walk as many steps as possible, and then if there are other family members that also are desirous of carrying, you know, the mayat, the box, then, you know, let them also have a chance to let them carry as well.
0: I see the listener says, Ustad, is there any hadith on this, Ustad, where they say, after you bury the marhum, the questioning starts after 40 steps. Is that authentic, Ustad?
1: Yeah, there are some narrations that mention that, you know, you should stand there by your brother and make him welcome in his place until the slaughtering, you know, for the duration of a slaughter of the camel, which is quite a long time, you know, but once the people have gone away from there and, you know, you've settled in your grave, which we all are going to experience, if we're all going to go through that, then, you know, may Allah Ta'ala make it a beautiful abode for all of us. The questioning does start.
0: The next question says, yeah, Ustad, maybe Ustad should just give maybe a lengthy advice. It says, I would like to remain anonymous. Please advise, in how many days can we resume to Salah after having an abortion? Anonymous, Ustad.
1: Well, abortion is not permissible. It's not permissible to abort a child Islamically. Unfortunately, today, you know, it's so common and so prevalent that, you know, just nilly-willy people abort. There are, like, extreme cases where abortion has been allowed by the fuqaha, but this is not like how people are doing it nowadays. So abortion is not allowed. If you've done it, make sincere tawbah to Allah Ta'ala. You know, ask Allah Ta'ala forgiveness. And depending on, you know, you want to know whether you should read Salah because is it considered to be on nifas, etc. It depends on the size, you know, of the child, but and how old the child was, you know. It's sad that people are actually doing this. But anyway, you ask Allah Ta'ala forgiveness, you seek forgiveness, and then, you know, speak to someone in your community, one of the ladies or one of the people that deal with these issues, and they'll be able to tell you based on your your times, etc., whether it's your hayd or whether it's nifas or, you know, all of those type of things. So you don't have to tell them about the abortion. Expose yourself. Tell them that you had a miscarriage or something and ask them for advice. But firstly, I just want to make it very clear that abortion is impermissible. It is not allowed. And you need to make tawbah to Allah Ta'ala. Imagine on the day of Qiyamah, when Allah Ta'ala speaks about this in, you know, Surah Kuvirat, Surah Takwir, Allah Ta'ala says, وَإِذَا الْمَوْءُودَةُ سُئِلَتْ بِأَيِّ ذَنْبٍ قُتِلَتْ. You know, that the child was buried alive. It will be asked. And this is also killing a child unnecessarily. What has the child done to us, you know? Anyway, وَإِذَا الْمَوْءُودَةُ سُئِلَتْ. The child that was buried alive will be asked, بِأَيِّ ذَنْبٍ قُتِلَتْ. Why was the child killed?
0: Yalla.
1: How will we answer to Allah Ta'ala? You know, so don't get involved in abortion. Sometimes, I don't know, people out of pressure, sometimes family pressure, community pressure, you can't have so many children. And sometimes, you know, unrealistic things, sometimes about sustenance. And Allah Ta'ala speaks about this in the Quran also. وَلَا تَقْتُلُوا أَوْلَادَكُمْ خَشَّةَ إِمْلَاقٍ. Do not kill your children sharing poverty. نَحْنُ نَرْزُقُكُمْ وَإِيَّاهُمْ. We are providing for you and for them. We are the providers. إِنَّ اللَّهَ هُوَ الرَّزَّاقُ ذُو الْقُوَّةِ الْمَتِينَ. Allah Ta'ala is the provider. You know, so there are certain things, certain reasons why people feel the need to do an abortion, but it is not allowed, it is not permissible. You should not be doing abortion at all.
0: I see the same listener says, Mufti sir, please explain, a Muslim boy made a Muslim girl pregnant, or a non-Muslim boy made a Muslim girl pregnant, or a Muslim boy made a non-Muslim girl pregnant. So they want to know, Ustad, what do you do in a situation? Should you get married to them? Or must they accept Shahada? You know how they say Muslim boy made a Muslim girlfriend or non-Muslim boy, Ustad?
1: Yeah, look, these things are happening. I wouldn't say it's right, but they are happening. They've been happening for some time now. I mean, our parents told us of stories when they were young, what happened, you know. So.

0: These things are happening. It is something that the community needs to learn to deal with. You know, if you've allowed your son to go out or your daughter to go out, and now, you know, the one is pregnant, you know, the best thing to do would be to, you know, get married if they are suitable.
1: But
0: if they're not suitable, then what do you do? You know, it's a very difficult thing to tell parents to do, because parents only want to listen. Actually, they don't want to listen. I mean, in the first place, when the daughter was going out with the guy, they didn't want to listen. Now also they won't listen. You know? So it's natural. You know, let the parents decide what they want to do. They will answer to Allah Ta'ala. They will all answer to Allah Ta'ala. It is futile also for us to get involved. You know, after they've done whatever they've done, they come and ask you a masla, you tell them, they still don't listen. You know, so I think that the bottom line is that, you know, yes, it's situation by situation. It's very difficult to say everyone must get married. It's difficult to say, no, don't get married. But the root cause of the problem, you know, to treat the symptoms, these are all the symptoms, but the root cause of the problem, and that is the parents, you know. They're not parenting their children. Like, I mean, why would you allow your child to do something like this in the first place? You know, so I think that the root cause needs to be addressed also, while the symptoms also need to be dealt with. The cause of the problem also needs to be dealt with, and that is that we lack deen in our lives.
1: Ustad, I don't know if you're going to answer this. I think must be from the family. They say, yeah, the boy is not suitable, our daughter is pregnant, but one alim told us to do abortion ASAP. Ustad, in a scenario like this, what do you do? When
0: the parents say the boy is not suitable, you know, like, it makes me wonder, did they not know that their daughter is going out? And the other thing that, okay, that now it's all, you know, emotional things, and we don't get the family all worked out, but I think, like, you know, when it comes to not suitable, what do you mean? Like, you need to explain to us, like, what do you mean? And this is something which is very personal and private. You need to sit with someone and explain to them, what do you mean that the boy is not suitable? Suitable to be your daughter's boyfriend, but not suitable to be a husband.
1: Yes, well said.
0: You know, is it because of language? Is it because of, like, what's the reason? You know, compatibility is good character. What, like, what is compatibility to you? You know, and I know some couples, you know, that when they were involved with their guys, their parents were really up in arms, sitting on the pavement and crying and, you know, calling us and saying that, please help and whatever. And at the end, the boy and girl stay together and everyone settled down, you know. So, like, there has to be some understanding here. This girl is going to finish her life after she's, according to her, in love with the guy, and she's carrying the guy's child. You're not only traumatizing her from, you know, from the point that she's losing the guy, but you're traumatizing also that now you're telling her to lose her child also. You know, and you're not going to live with the trauma. She is, and you're going to die, and she's going to be cursing you. You know, so don't do anything in haste. Don't do anything in haste. Calm down. Do things properly. Find a suitable person that can deal with a situation like this. Most people have not dealt with situations like this, so they just give, you know, the first advice that comes to their tongue. You know, the first thing they can say, that's what they're going to say, you know. So get to someone that is calm and understanding. Check the boy out nicely. See if it's possible that he can become a Muslim. Look, I don't know who the people are, so it's very difficult for me to say, you know, but I've quoted this many times. My father told us, you know, that there was this lady, I mean, I know her very well. She was Muslima, and, you know, she was in love with this guy, he was a Tamil guy, and her father told her, oh, my dead body, you will get married to him. And she eloped with him, she ran away with him, and she became a Tamil. She's living a life of a Tamil today.
1: Inna lillahi.
0: You know, and so do we want this, a non-Muslim? We want them to live non-Muslim lives. You know, so, and they will threaten you. Sometimes the threats are just threats. Sometimes it's for real. You know, like, there are a lot of things to consider. You're not just yourself, and what our people like to do is my izzet. You know, like, yeah, okay, it's important to look after your izzet. It's true. It's important. But there are many considerations. There are many lives, many people involved here. You know, get to someone that is understanding.
1: Ya Allah, I've got three questions. One is from the same listener, says that our daughter is 19 years old. Mufti Saab, that's why we're asking you. The problem is the boy not suitable, aqeedah and drugs. That's what it says here. Ustad.
0: Well, the first thing is that we don't want to, you know, rub salt in the wounds of the parents right now. It's not the right time to say the parents are, you know, to slide the parents off. Well, you know, like, they think drugs and they think aqeedah, but, like, someone has to investigate this. You know, really needs to go. Sometimes accusations are easy to make. You know, people make accusations against it. I'm not saying it's not true. I'm just saying, like, everyone should just calm down and, you know, Take a day or two, think about it, and get someone understanding. Really, you get understanding people among us. Get someone understanding.

0: So it's like you say that, inshallah, abortion shouldn't be done. I think he should just go
1: ahead. Abortion is haram. It's not allowed to.
0: Yeah,
1: just like how, you know, intercourse or relationships before marriage is haram. They said two wrongs don't make a right. Ask the old people, they'll tell you.
0: Listen to this, listener. We must lash that 19-year-old daughter. They say you must lash her, Ustad.
1: Well, in an Islamic country, in an Islamic country, there would be a had. You know, there would be had for a zani or zaniya too. You know, there would be a had for someone that does this fornicate and adultery as well. You know, so yeah, definitely in an Islamic country, this would you know, it would be something that's proven in the court and you know in the Islamic court. And obviously, you know, these things will definitely. You know, it will be done to the person. But like in South Africa, we don't want to even speak about this because it's something that Islamic rules are not allowed to do.
0: Somebody says, Ustad, that please relate the hadith wherein Nabi sallallahu alayhi wasallam cursed the picture maker. My brother is listening to you. Ustad.
1: It's a narration of Sahih al-Bukhari where the Prophet sallallahu alayhi wasallam la'ana Rasulullah sallallahu alayhi wasallam al-musawwirin. The Prophet sallallahu alaihi wasallam cursed those that make tasweer. Now, you know, the word used in the hadith is tasweer, but it's open to interpretation. And some scholars have interpreted it to mean sculpture making, like making idols, etc., because people were worshipping it. And so some people felt that, you know, that picture making is actually a reflection of the creation of Allah Ta'ala. And not a new creation, you know, etc. So there's difference of opinion regarding the interpretation of the hadith, and I think that this is one of those questions. Again, you know, you're going to get tied down in your life and fight about it forever and forever. You know, just I think this one we must stop bickering about. The hadith is very clear. It is my humble view also that you know, people should not take pictures. People are worshipping pictures also nowadays. You go to you know, certain places, their gods are in picture form, no more statue form, and they're worshipping them. So pictures are not something which are advisable. It is something which is prohibited. And rather stay on the side of precaution. You know, on the day of Qiyamah, there will be no who is right, who is wrong. You had this fatwa, I had that fatwa. I mean, if there is doubt in something, when in doubt, you know, stay away. That's it, as simple as that. There is doubt in the matter. And if you don't have any doubt, that's your, you know, your story. But I think, like, people are fighting too much about this matter nowadays.
0: Yeah, that's true. Very, very, very true. Ustad, the question about the abortion, I see that the listener said that, can we send this podcast to that alim who told him that they should do the abortion ASAP? And the listener says, Mufti Saab, our daughter wants to take her own life. Please advise as well. Ya Allah.
1: No, you need to sit with someone. You're welcome to come and sit with me also. I can see if I can assist, inshallah. Do not send the podcast to the alim. Look, in his situation, he felt that was the right thing to do. And there's no need to create another fight now. No, there's no need for it. Please do not send the podcast to him. The intention of the program is not to run anyone down or to criticize anyone. It was he has the right to give an opinion. And maybe his opinion is based on something I do not know. You know, so the intention of the program is not to send the podcast to anyone, to run anyone down or to fight with anyone. If you feel that this is not permissible to an abortion, find a suitable person, go sit with them, and hopefully you'll, you know, and you must know that this girl, if she's in a difficult situation, you know, she needs some kind of support. Yes, she's done wrong. I mean, it's not the right thing to do. She has to make tawbah, she has to turn to Allah Ta'ala, just to seek forgiveness. And there are many ways to remedy the situation, but remedy it, you know, in a way that she's also you know, protected. And you know, some people would say, what, protect? You mustn't protect. You must abuse her. You must hit her. I don't mean abuse her, but I mean, like, she needs to be taught a lesson, you know, and all these type of things. And you know, there's a human being involved here, and Allah is forgiving. And you know, at this moment, forgiveness should be spoken about, and you should try and get her back and closer to Allah Ta'ala instead of pushing her away.
0: Somebody says here regarding that hadith, the question that we asked before this about the picture maker. They say, tell Mufti Abdullah, what about the senior ulama coming on TikTok? He says here, Hazrat Malana Mufti Suleiman Mullah gives beautiful advice. Mufti Meng gives beautiful advice. Sheikh Hoblos gives beautiful advice. Even your ustads, they also take pictures and that. So, ustad. I don't think our ustads will do that. I don't know.
1: I tell the people like a simple thing, you know.
0: Yeah.
1: Like, one is the difference of opinion regarding the photography, whether it's permissible or not.
0: Yeah.
1: But is there any difference of opinion

0: lowering the gaze. Like Allah Ta'ala says in the Quran, كل المؤمنات يغضضن من أبصارهن. Tell the believing females to lower their gazes. Is there any difference of opinion about that? No. Everyone says that, you know, the lady should not look at strange men. And so these guys that are dressed up, they're all souped up, and what they do nowadays, they say they put a, you know, when they go on TV now, they like put these things, man.
1: So what you call it, makeup, no.
0: Filters, they put filters.
1: Filters, yes.
0: They look smarter.
1: Yeah.
0: All the blemishes from the face are gone. They look thinner also, man. Anyway, you know, they do all these filters and stuff, and I don't know, you know, whether they want the ladies to look at them or, you know, what is the intention behind it. But even if the intention is not for the for the women to look at them, when the women are looking at them, they are part of the sin as well. You know, so that part of it is very problematic. And, you know, on the one hand, there might be difference of opinion regarding the photography part of it, but there's no difference of opinion regarding lowering the gaze.
1: Yeah.
0: And so lowering the gaze is totally ignored here in this matter. You know? So, look, I don't want to get involved in all these things. Those that want to follow, whoever they wish to follow, you carry on.
1: Well, then, the listener is saying, can this hadith, this of Nabi Salam's curse, the picture made, they asking, can this hadith, does this hadith fall on this senior ulama, Hazrat Maulana Mufti Mullah, Mufti Meng, Sheikh Ablos?
0: I can't say. Like, they probably have their reasons for it. And, let's hope that, you know, the akhirah is good for all of us, inshallah. I can't say that they, because of this, are under the curse of Allah. And I'm not in that position to be able to say that.
1: Ustad, it's 5:30. Before we go for our there's a question. I don't know if you want to leave it for tomorrow. It says, verse 79 of Surah Bani Israel. Please explain Yunus from Cape Town. Do you want to do it now? Maybe leave it for I don't know, sir. You got a
0: what's the verse?
1: I don't know what's the verse. Suratul Bani
0: Israel. The whole surah to get there.
1: I don't have my Quran here in front of me. It says verse 70. I just ask one of your students there, inshallah, maybe if they can just check quickly before.
0: 1 second until you.
1: Yeah, it says here. Verse 79, the brother is from.
0: Verse 79 or 17?
1: I don't know, it says. Of Surah Bani. Yeah, maybe 17, Ustad. Please explain Yunus from Cape Town.
0: Verse 17 is وَكَمْ أَهْلَكْنَا مِنَ الْقُرُونِ مِنْ بَعْدِ نُوحٍ وَكَفَى بِرَبِّكَ بِذُنُوبِ عِبَادِهِ خَبِيرًا بَصِيرًا. And that's 17. And what's 79? Let's see.
1: It is verse 79 of Surah Bani Israel. Please explain. So
0: 79. وَمِنَ اللَّيْلِ فَتَهَجَّدْ بِهِ نَافِلَةً لَكَ عَسَى أَنْ يَبْعَثَكَ رَبُّكَ مَقَامًا مَحْمُودًا. This was you know, it's for the Prophet sallallahu alaihi wasallam, tahajjud was an extra salah. The Prophet sallallahu alaihi wasallam did tahajjud salah every single day, and Allah Ta'ala will elevate you to maqam al-mahmuda. It's a special place reserved for the Prophet sallallahu alaihi wasallam in the year after.
1: Ustad, it's 6:31. Advice, inshallah, Ustad. Maybe to our little sister, our sister in Islam, the one of the abortion or Ustadji.
0: Yeah, look, it's not an easy situation. It's a difficult situation, and calm heads are essential for these situations. Get some calm heads together. Get some seniority also, people that have understanding, and not only senior that, you know, that want to fight. Get senior people that have understanding. And, you know, sit down with the family and try and resolve the matter amicably, inshallah. We pray for goodness for everybody, inshallah. Everyone that is listening, those that are listening, for the entire ummah and ourselves.
1: Ameen.
0: May Allah Ta'ala grant us goodness of this world, goodness of the year after. Rabbana atina fi dunya hasana.
1: Ameen.
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1: 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Allah make it easy. Allah be with you. Speak to Allah. Tend to Allah. Go into the musalla. Sit on the musalla. Raise your hands. Cry to Allah. Share the tears of yours to Allah. Only Allah can take you out of that condition. Whoever you are, whether you in depression, whether you are in anxiety, whether you are in hospital, whether you are sick, whether you are ill, whether you got high blood pressure, low blood pressure, speak to Allah, turn to Allah, knock at the door of Allah subhanahu wa ta'ala. My beloved, wonderful listeners of Sa'atu Salam. Up next is Surah Yasin. It's sponsored to you from an

Anonymous listener from Mafeking for the Isail Sawab of his beloved late marhum parents and all the marhumin and our beloved Nabi Kareem Muhammad Mustafa Janab Sallallahu Alaihi Wasallam. From myself and brother Sadiq, have a beautiful morning, have a beautiful afternoon. 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Remember, do good, be good, spread good, think good, feel good, see good. اللهم اهدنا واهدي بنا واهدي الناس الجميع. السلام عليكم ورحمة الله وبركاته.

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3: The recital of Surah Yasin has been brought to you by an anonymous sponsor of Mahekeng for the Isale Thawab of his late parents, Nabi Sallallahu Alaihi Wasallam, and all Marhumin.
6: A'udhu billahi minash shaytanir rajim. 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

0: The recital of Surah Yasin was brought to you by an anonymous sponsor of Mahekeng for the Isale Thawab of his late parents, Nabi Sallallahu Alaihi Wasallam, and all Marhumin.
1: It's a new beginning. It's a new era. Salam Media. Humanitarian journalism.
2: Yesterday, by the favor of Allah and the infinite mercy of Allah, I experienced something in my life that I never thought I would live to experience. Alhamdulillah, my son became a hafiz of the Quran. And he was sitting and reading his last lesson. And I was in tears and my heart was hurting. So I held him by his shoulders. And I had a feeling of what he was going through. So I held him by the head, this adult man, and I put his head against my shoulder. And he just began to cry. The reason why he was crying was because he had a teenage daughter that just passed.

the way. And when I went to him for ta'ziyat at his daughter's passing away, he said to me in his living room, I sat in his living room to give him ta'ziyat, to pass on my condolences. And when I sat there, I didn't have any words to say because he lost a teenage daughter. He said, I always heard that Allah tests those that he knows have the ability to bear the difficulty. Today, as a parent, I am telling you, Allah has spoken the truth. Right until my daughter passed away, I asked myself every day, how will I live? I found a way to live. I found strength that I didn't even know I had. And the second thing that he said to me, my daughter, when she was passing away on her deathbed, she held me by the hand and said, Baba, I only had 4 juz left. So as a father, he started crying. You know, if she asked for a milkshake, he would have ran and got her one. If she said to him, Baba, I want to go to Umrah, he would have booked her a ticket. She said, I had 4 juz left and I can't finish off. He leaned forward and whispered in her ear, the Prophet of Allah said that those who leave this world while trying to memorize the Quran, Allah will resurrect them with the Hufad on the Day of Judgment. And we will celebrate your Hifz together next time I meet you in Jannah. So I held him outside in the hall because he wanted this. He wanted this for his own daughter. And I embraced him and I said to him, that just wait. Yours is coming. You just need to wait a little longer. Allah subhanahu wa ta'ala gives, He will give. What I have learned is that when He wants to give, He gives to whoever He wishes. We are celebrating in the dunya, you will celebrate in Jannah. Because Allah subhanahu wa ta'ala sees the state of the heart of the person. You and I are lost by the noise surrounding us, but Allah subhanahu wa ta'ala knows of our most intimate thoughts, those tears that swell right to our eyes and are about to pour out before they come out. Allah subhanahu wa ta'ala knows what's going on. There was a young man that I met some years back who unfortunately got in some trouble with some family members with looking at haram content online. It was a very nasty situation. The family brought him to me and they were kind of telling me what happened. And I was talking to this guy. And I remember the family left the room and it was just me and him sitting in the office. And before I even started speaking, before I even said one word to him, he just burst out into tears. And he cried and cried and cried and cried. I didn't say anything. I was just looking at him. And he looked up and said to me, Sheikh, you think I don't know what I've done is bad? If I can trade all of my possessions in the world to get rid of this sin in my life, I would. But unfortunately, it has me by the back of my neck and I can't slip away. Shaitan has a grip on me. Every time I do this act, I cry myself to sleep because of the pain that I feel. And him and I had a conversation. But before he left the office, the one thing I whispered to him, I said, you know this feeling that you have after you sin? Just promise me you'll never let go of this feeling. Because this is the beginning of wilaya. This is the beginning of a friend of Allah subhanahu wa ta'ala. Not one thought misses him. Not one heartbeat misses him. Closer to you than your jugular vein. More clear than anything you have ever seen. His hearing knows every thought that crosses your mind. His love knows no limits. He is Ar-Rahman, Ar-Rahim, the creator of this universe. Believing in Him is natural. Loving in Him is easier than it is to breathe. But unfortunately, we have somehow figured out a way to become distant from that Lord that is in front of us with every blinking of the eye. Shaitan has led us to believe that Allah has betrayed us again and again. That you needed Allah at this point, He didn't help you. You were sick, He didn't cure you. You were going through divorce, no solution came out of it. You begged and you asked and nothing came out of it. Why? Does your Lord not love you? And after years and years of allowing Shaitan to whisper away, the heart begins to distant
And yet you can't say it, because if

If you say it, someone will accuse you of infidelity, that you don't believe in God. I was once in Hajj in Arafah, and a man came to me and said, Sheikh, I can't make dua to Allah. I said, why? We're in Arafah. He said, I feel betrayed and I feel like he left me when I needed him the most. A lot of pain. And I said to him, let's talk. And that's what I want to do today. Don't fall for atheist bait. That you ask God, God didn't give you, now you have the right to rebel. The idea is that I deserve this from God. That when I say jump, God asks me how high. When I say to God that I want this pipe fixed, it better be done before my lunch is done. If not now, next week, the latest you have is until the week after, otherwise you're about to be evicted. Sins remind us of our weakness and keep us humble. And that humbleness is a precondition of iman and entry into Jannah. When a person becomes arrogant and entitled, Allah subhanahu wa ta'ala lets them drift to wherever they wish to fall and wherever they wish to die. This approach of entitlement, that if God doesn't give me and satisfy me based off of my needs on my timeline, I will walk away from God, is based off of a level of arrogance that in reality makes us deserving of being demolished into non-existence by Allah that very same second. In reality, we should take pride in knowing that my Rabb, my Allah, unlike the shaitanic programming, shaitan constantly makes you think that Allah subhanahu wa ta'ala is punishing you and he's hurting you and he's bringing you down, and therefore betrayal and abandonment. In reality, we know that every time Allah subhanahu wa ta'ala puts us through a difficulty, it is because of our own good. And this is where faith comes in. This is where iman comes in. This is where all of those sujood you've done in your life, that you have to stay strong. Look at the stories of the Quran, and every prophet's story in the Quran, I will summarize it for you in one statement. You ready? There was a person who loved Allah. Allah tested them, things got tough, they were loyal, and Allah loved them back. Their loyalty was so special that Allah froze that moment in time for people till the end of times to remember that the friends of Allah never give up on him. That's what distinguishes you from others. That's what repentance is. That's what tawbah is, that you come back to Allah. Your sins don't define you, they are just an opportunity. Your weaknesses, your illnesses don't define you. What defines you is what happens next, because the sin is a part of who you are. We are, as human beings, sin, as we are told by the Prophet of Allah. Your natural state doesn't define you. What defines you is what comes after your sin. What do you do next? Do you pout and get angry? Or do you humble yourself and turn to Allah again and say, Ya Allah, I was weak. There is a narration of a Rasul alayhi salatu salam. I think this is one of the most important narrations. It's narrated by Imam Muslim rahmatullahi alayhi in his Sahih from Jabir ibn Abdullah radiallahu anhu. He says, I heard the Prophet of Allah saying this statement 3 days before he passed away. And the reason why it's so important is because during that last week, those last 10 days of the Prophet's life, he didn't do much public speaking. He was ill. He was in tremendous amounts of pain. He was very well aware that his time in this dunya was coming to an end. It brought him pain looking at the faces of those that he loved and knowing that they were going to soon be separated. So now the question is, what was the Prophet thinking during all this time? What was he thinking? So Jabir ibn Abdullah radiallahu anhu says, I heard the Prophet of Allah saying 3 days before he passed away, one of you should never die until he has come to peace with his Rabb. Until his thought of his Rabb and his Lord is positive and good. You have to develop the strength to turn to shaitan and all those dirty thoughts, those filthy thoughts in your mind, of your Lord abandoning you and your Lord betraying you. You have to turn to all those thoughts. And with a proud chest, turn and say, My Rabb said to never be despondent of him. My Rabb said he loves me.
My Allah created

0: did me. He gave me iman. I didn't even ask for it. That's proof that He loves me. My Allah allowed my heart to desire to love Him. It wasn't coincidence that when someone spoke of Allah, tears came into my eyes. It wasn't a coincidence. This in reality was Allah subhanahu wa ta'ala once again building a case for me that can be presented on the Day of Judgment for my salvation. My Lord never abandoned me. And as you go on with your life and you move on from here, people will have everything in the world to say about you. Because we are probably deserving of everything they have to say. But our matter of salvation is not in the hands of people. Thankfully, it's in the hands of Allah. So what we need to do now is spend whatever remains of our life preparing for that meeting with Allah. That every night before you go to sleep, just whisper to your Lord that, Ya Allah, if you choose to forgive me, there was no one to ask you. And if you overlook me and dismiss me, I will be at the ultimate loss. I conclude with the famous poem of Abu Nawas. He was known as Sha'ir al-Khamar, a person who also consumed a lot of alcohol. And therefore he was imprisoned and, according to the most common reports, died in prison as well. One of the last poems attributed to him, Abu Nawas, is the poem where he said, and very eloquently he captures this scene, everything we discussed today. He said, "Oh my Lord, even though my sins have become many and abundant, but surely I have come to know that your forgiveness is greater. If only the righteous were allowed to love you, then who do crooks like me go to? Who do we go to? So I call out to you, my Lord, as you commanded, in absolute humbleness. But if you push away my hands, then who will have mercy on this soul? So the only path to you now is hope. That's all there is, hope. And your kind forgiveness. And lastly, that I was a Muslim. I was crooked, bent, broken, but at the end of the day, I was yours. And that was a covenant between us that I never betrayed. May Allah subhanahu wa ta'ala keep these hearts connected. May He allow them to love Him and desire Him. May Allah subhanahu wa ta'ala allow us to be close to Him. May Allah subhanahu wa ta'ala bring these hearts back, no matter how far we drift away. Assalamu alaikum wa rahmatullahi wa barakatuh.
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begin by praising Allah subhanahu wa ta'ala and bearing witness that none has the right to be worshipped or unconditionally obeyed except for Him. And we bear witness that Muhammad sallallahu alayhi wa sallam is His final messenger. We ask Allah to send His peace and blessings upon Him, the prophets and messengers that came before Him, His family and companions that served alongside Him, and those that follow in His blessed footsteps until the Day of Judgment. We ask Allah to make us amongst them. Allahumma ameen. Dear brothers and sisters, oftentimes we are looking for something special to provoke in us a connection to Allah subhanahu wa ta'ala that we feel like we have seen in others and that we envy. And so you'll have people that ask for this very special equation. You know, Shaykh, what's one dua I can make so that I can quit this sin? Can you give me a wird? Can you give me something to read on a daily basis? And that way I can finally connect to Allah subhanahu wa ta'ala. What's something that can finally make me feel like I'm connected to Allah throughout the day? What is this amazing script? Find me this story that's buried in a book. Find me anything that can get me out of the situation that I am in. And subhanAllah, I want you to think about a person who would go to the doctor and who would receive a very specific prescription, and that prescription seems almost too easy and too good to be true. There's no mystery to it, and there's no shortage of its treatment, and it is 100% in its likelihood to cure you. And I want you to think about the thing that you do on a daily basis, but maybe don't appreciate so much. As-salah, 5 daily prayers, the most beloved of deeds to Allah subhanahu wa ta'ala. And you know, maybe you don't appreciate it if you've been doing it your entire life, or especially if you've been doing it your entire life. But someone looks at you from the outside and says, you really have to pray 5 times a day no matter what, and pull away and find this corner. And to that person that's walking in the airport and that sees you next to a gate, or that person at school that sees you on time praying and in the corner doing your ruku' and your sujood, you look like a monk to that person. But to you, this is just another thing you got to get done throughout the day. And I want you to think about how special these 5 prayers are for a moment. That the Prophet sallallahu alaihi wasallam said that they are ahabbul a'mali ila Allah, the most beloved of deeds to Allah. As-salatu li waqtiha aw as-salatu ala waqtiha, to pray on time is the most beloved of deeds to Allah subhanahu wa ta'ala. Wa ma taqarraba ilayya 'abdi bi shay', no one will come to me, no one of my slaves will come closer to me with anything, ahabba ilayya mimma iftaratuhu 'alayhi, with anything more beloved than that which I have prescribed upon them. Before Qiyamul Layl, before this special dua, before this amazing story, it's these 5 prayers that you have. When you talk about muhasaba and muraqaba, when you talk about self-accounting and observing the sight of Allah subhanahu wa ta'ala upon you, there is no deed more powerful than the one that you have been instructed to do 5 times a day, if you pray right. If you establish the prayer right. So I want to sit with this ayah for a bit, where Allah subhanahu wa ta'ala says in Surah Al-Ankabut, "Utlu ma uhiya ilayka min al-kitab wa aqim as-salah." Recite that which has been revealed to you of the book and establish the prayer. "Inna as-salata tanha 'anil fahsha'i wal munkar." Verily, the prayer forbids, it stops you, it forbids you from falling into al-fahsha' wal munkar. 2 categories of sins. The ulama have long, beautiful, powerful reflections on these 2 categories. If you read the English translation, it would say the major and the minor sins, the extremely foul sins, and the sins that might be considered more consistent or more regular or amongst the overlooked sins. But the point is, all sins fall under these 2 categories. And al-fahsha tends to represent in the Sharia that which has a level of disgust, that which is qabih, that which is flagrant, that which represents a different stage in your distance from Allah subhanahu wa ta'ala. That's why Allah azza wa jal refers to zina, adultery, fornication, and all types of sexual deviance with this term of fahisha. Because it's foul, it takes you so far away from Allah subhanahu wa ta'ala. Wal munkar, as the most subtle or most specific way, kullu ma ankarahu shara', everything that Allah subhanahu wa ta'ala has forbidden in His legislation falls under munkar in some way. The point is, prayer is a guard against these things. And a person might say, well, how come I pray but I still commit these sins?
does that mean I'm not praying at all? And there is a hadith that's narrated in a Tabarani that is extremely weak, but that gets quoted frequently, that seems to indicate that much, where the Prophet ﷺ in this report is said to have said, "Man lam tanhahu salatuhu an al-fahsha'i wal munkar fala salata lahu." Whoever is not stopped from these sins, the major ones, the minor ones, the flagrant ones, the regular ones, by their salah, then it is as if they have no salah. Their prayer is not recorded for them. Now this hadith is problematic, not just in its sanad, not just in its chain, but in what it might indicate. There is a report from Ibn Mas'ud radiallahu ta'ala anhu and Abdullah ibn Abbas radiallahu anhuma, in their words, "Man lam tanhahu salatuhu an al-fahsha'i wal munkar lam yazdad biha min Allahi illa bu'da." It is a scary one. That whoever does not find that their prayer takes them away from evil, obscene deeds, from sinning, then they did not get from their prayer except for distance. Salah is qurb. It is a sila, it's a connection to Allah subhanahu wa ta'ala that is meant to bear closeness. Closeness. And here, if you are treating your prayer like a chore, or maybe even doing it just to get by, then it may actually be distancing you further from Allah subhanahu wa ta'ala. And a lot can be said about this, that if the most potent form of connection that you have to Allah subhanahu wa ta'ala does absolutely nothing for you, then at the very least there's a hardening of the heart that's taking place. Someone that comes into the religion for the first time and learns the salah for the first time might taste its sweetness quicker than someone that's been praying for so many years. And inshallah ta'ala, the salah is documented for them, but the heart has not been softened in any way, and the closeness to Allah subhanahu wa ta'ala is not being established. Now there are two incidents with the Prophet sallallahu alaihi wasallam that are very important in regards to this ayah, which is that there's a difference between a person who is praying and who is falling, even in fahisha, even in deep sin, but that goes to their prayer and hopes that their prayer will cure them from that and seeks a connection with Allah subhanahu wa ta'ala, but is at a particular point in their journey. See, a lot of times you diagnose two people wrong because you frame them based on the output in the exact same way. The munafiq could look indistinguishable from the struggling Muslim to the outward eye. But there's something of the heart. And so we find in an authentic narration that the companions came to the Prophet ﷺ and they said, "Ya Rasulullah, inna fulana yusalli bin nahar wa yasriqu bil layl." Think about this lifestyle. This man prays in the day, or prays at night and steals during the day. Think about this. He prays during the day, he steals at night. He lives between salah and sariqah, theft. And the Prophet ﷺ responded and he said, "Inna salatahu latardauhu," that his prayer will one day bring him back. And another authentic narration from Anas radiallahu ta'ala anhu, he said, "Anna fatan min al-ansar kana yusalli ma'a Rasulillahi sallallahu alayhi wa sallam," that there was a young man from the Ansar. And realize, no one was Muslim that long with the Prophet sallallahu alayhi wa sallam, because his entire mission on earth was 2 decades alayhi salatu wa salam. And if you're an Ansari, that means that it's less than a decade. And so this young man used to pray with the Prophet sallallahu alayhi wa sallam, but look at his description by the companions. ثُمَّ لَا يَدَعْ شَيْئًا مِنَ الْفَوَاحِشِ إِلَّا رَكِبَهُ. There wasn't a single one of the obscene deeds except that he was guilty of those deeds. فَوُصِفَ لَهُ صَلَّى اللَّهُ عَلَيْهِ وَسَلَّمَ حَالًا. He was spoken about to the Prophet ﷺ, described to the Prophet ﷺ in this regard. And the Prophet ﷺ said, "إِنَّ صَلَاتَهُ سَتَنْهَاهُ يَوْمًا." One day his prayer is going to stop him. One day his prayer will bring him back. Look, the man has shut a lot of doors between him and Allah subhanahu wa ta'ala. Don't shut the most important door that he has. And to all of the people in here that are struggling, even with a major sin, don't diminish the major sin, but don't let shaitan get in your head and tell you, what's the point of your salah if you're committing this sin? And Anas goes on to say, subhanAllah, that this young man repented to Allah subhanahu wa ta'ala shortly after the Prophet sallallahu alayhi wa sallam said that. And so don't let the shaitan play you into thinking that at any point giving up the salah is necessary because you've distanced yourself that much from Allah subhanahu wa ta'ala. But then it brings us back to the ayah. Then what is the ayah saying? If it's not saying stop praying, if it's not getting you to stop
these sins and not getting you to be more accountable with these sayyat,

then what is the ayah actually saying? And this is the beautiful hadith from Jabir ibn Abdullah radiallahu ta'ala anhu, that the Prophet sallallahu alayhi wa sallam said, مَثَلُ الصَّلَوَاتِ الْخَمْسِ كَمَثَلِ نَهَرٍ جَارٍ غَمْرٍ وَفِي رِوَايَةٍ عَذْبٍ. The Prophet ﷺ said, the example of your five daily prayers is like a flowing deep river. A flowing deep river. And in one narration, عَذْبٍ, which means it's sweet. Imagine a sweet flowing river. عَلَى بَابِ أَحَدِكُمْ. That is right in front of your door. Now I want you to just think about what's being suggested here. Number one, the ulama say, you can take every word of the hadith and there's beauty. It's flowing, so it doesn't stay still and it doesn't become corrupted at any point. It's like a flowing, pure river. The second thing, it is deep. There is plenty of water for everyone to immerse themselves in. The salat is there as a cure for every single person that wants it. There's no shortage of it. You don't need to go anywhere necessarily for it. Of course, the masjid has its place. I'm saying in general, it's there for you. It is near to you. It is consistently available to you. And it is meant to immerse every single part of your body. And it is sweet. And, عَلَى بَابِ أَحَدِكُمْ, it's right there. It's right there. You don't have to travel for it. And the Prophet ﷺ said that the example is that a person bathes in that river five times a day. What type of filth would remain on a person, as Al-Hasan rahimahullah comments on this, if he bathes five times a day? Think about a person who showers, shampoos, soaps up, conditions five times a day. Perfumes, everything. Physically speaking, can you imagine a person like that, that showers five times a day? Can you imagine a person like that that takes a real shower five times a day? What are they going to smell like? What are they going to look like? How fresh will they be? The Prophet ﷺ is saying, imagine yourself spiritually bathing five times a day. And not all showers are the same. There's the sunnah. There are different brands of shampoo, different brands of soap, different fragrances. Different ways in which you scrub yourself. Not every shower is the same. There is a 2-minute shower and there is a 20-minute shower. Not every one of them is the same. But what the ulama say when they comment on this is that a true salah, if you immersed yourself five times a day, a person could achieve wilayah with Allah subhanahu wa ta'ala, a friendship with Allah subhanahu wa ta'ala, just through that alone. Why? Because just tasting the sweetness of that five times a day, how are you going to go from that to the rest of your day? And continue thinking the same way, continue speaking the same way, continue looking at the same things. And Allah Azza wa Jal continues, and He says, وَلَا ذِكْرُ اللَّهِ أَكْبَرُ. And the remembrance of Allah is greater. And the ulama say this is loaded with beauty as well. Is the remembrance of Allah greater in the salah or greater as a deterrence? Meaning, عن النهي عن الفحشاء والمنكر, as deterring you from these types of evils throughout the day. What is the extent to which this ayah is suggesting? وَلَا ذِكْرُ اللَّهِ أَكْبَرُ. And the scholars say a few things and we can reconcile them. Number one, can you imagine for a moment if in your prayer you were allowed to use your phone? And by the way, you're not allowed to use your phone in the prayer or in Salat al-Jum'ah, by the way. Can you imagine if in Salah you were able to scroll through your phone? Can you imagine if you were able to have conversations during Salah? I mean, you don't have to look further than Tawaf and Umrah and Hajj and the types of conversations that are ensuing there. Between the selfies and the conversations, I don't know how much dhikr some people can get in a matter of just 7 rounds. Can you imagine if in your Salah, the one time of the day, the five times of the day that you come to the prayer where you have to at least, at the bare minimum, not talk about evil things, not say evil things, not listen to evil things, not look at evil things. Can you imagine if that was compromised? What a mercy from Allah subhanahu wa ta'ala that we're not allowed any of that. That is a rahmah from Allah subhanahu wa ta'ala. That's a huge mercy from Allah subhanahu wa ta'ala. We're not allowed any of that. Alhamdulillah. Because Allah knows how distracted we'd be in salah. We're already distracted enough just by the thoughts for what came before and what comes after the salah. But on top of that, Imam Ibn Al-Qayyim rahimahullah says, what is it that's going to prohibit a person from the effect of sin inside of them? It's the dhikr inside the salah. When your whole body is in a state of dhikr, five times a day, and you're remembering Allah subhanahu wa ta'ala, and as Ibn Abbas radiallahu ta'ala anhumah says, and beyond that, if a person is in a state of remembering Allah subhanahu wa ta'ala throughout the day,

then they don't even have to wait to be pulled to a full immersion of dhikr five times a day. What greater way to protect yourself, to protect your eyes, to protect your ears, to protect your tongue than being in a state of

0: But if you've been treating your salah, if you've been treating your five daily prayers as just an obligation you need to hurry up and get through and move on from, take a step back and remind yourself that Allah Azza wa Jalla just gave you the greatest gift in these five prayers. Treat them right. Honor these five prayers. You know, subhanAllah, there's a hadith, and I'll end with this narration. It's a beautiful one, and it's similar to one that we hear around Ramadan. And it's also authentic. About two brothers. And it's narrated from Sa'd ibn Abi Waqqas radiallahu ta'ala anhu, whose son narrates it from him, that there were two brothers in the time of the Prophet sallallahu alayhi wa sallam. And one of them, halaka ahaduhuma qabla sahibihi bi-arba'ina layla. One of them died 40 days before the other. So just a little over a month before the other, one brother died before the other. And they were speaking in front of the Prophet sallallahu alaihi wasallam, and they were talking about the one who died first. One died 40 days before the other. So the Prophet sallallahu alaihi wasallam is listening to them praise the first one that passed away, and then he says, "Alam yakun al-akharu musliman?" Wasn't the second one a Muslim too? You're talking about the first one. Wasn't the second one a Muslim as well? And the Prophet ﷺ wants to make a point. They said, "Bala ya Rasulullah wa kana la ba'sa bihi." They said, "Yes, O Messenger of Allah." And he was all right. Like, he was okay. La ba'sa bihi. He wasn't as great as the first one. And the Prophet ﷺ, in this particular narration, he says, "Wama yudrikum ma balagat bihi salatuhu." What do you know about what rank his prayer delivered him to? And the Prophet ﷺ repeated that the salah, the example of the salah is like a flowing river in front of your homes, five times a day that you could bathe in it. And the Prophet ﷺ says, فَإِنَّكُمْ لَا تَدْرُونَ مَا بَلَغَتْ بِهِ صَلَاتُهُ. You don't know what rank his salah took him to. You don't know how much that extra month of just the five daily prayers alone actually elevated his rank. You have no idea. And dear brothers and sisters, when you go to the graveyard, and you're seeing these people that are under the ground, and you ask yourself what it is they would want if they could have one more chance. It might just be that Salatul Asr and that Maghrib you just do on the side, and you do it as a sense of burden, like, I've got to get this out of the way. And for them, it would be more precious than an entire lifetime to just come back and to get one more Salatul Dhuhr, one more Jum'ah, one more Asr. That's the gift that Allah Azza wa Jal has with you right now. If they could say, give me one more chance, let me get one more dhuhr in, one more asr in, what are we doing with these precious prayers? And so it's worth it to immerse ourselves, to learn the words that we're saying, to add on the sunnah. وَلَا ذِكْرُ اللَّهِ أَكْبَرُ. Dhikr is driven by love. To add on the dhikr after the salah and beyond, to remember Allah subhanahu wa ta'ala between the two. إِنَّ الصَّلَاةَ تَنْهَى عَنِ الْفَحْشَاءِ وَالْمُنْكَرِ. May Allah subhanahu wa ta'ala prohibit us from the evil things that taint our souls, that darken our hearts, that don't allow us to perceive His greatness or the magnitude of the gifts that He's given to us anymore. May Allah subhanahu wa ta'ala connect us to Him in every way. May Allah azza wa jal purify our deeds so that they are fully pleasing to Him. Allahumma ameen. أَقُولُ قَوْلِ هَذَا وَاسْتَغْفِرُ اللَّهِ لِي وَلَكُمْ وَلِسَائِرِ الْمُسْلِمِينَ فَاسْتَغْفِرُوا.
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4: Think about the most famous person you've ever seen in public, or someone that you were shocked by seeing for the very first time. And imagine what it was like to see the Prophet ﷺ as a child for the very first time in Hajj. Nubayt ibn Sharayt radiallahu ta'ala anhu, he mentions that he went to Hajj ma' abi wa ammi, with my father and my uncle. And it was the first time that he had been amongst the companions of the Prophet ﷺ, and this was going to be his time to become a companion. So he said that my father, he tapped me and he pointed to the Prophet ﷺ and he said, أَتَرَى ذَاكَ صَاحِبَ الْجَمَلِ الْأَحْمَرِ الَّذِي يَخْطُبْ. Do you see that man that is riding on the red camel, the قَصْوَى, and he's giving khutbah? And I said, yes, oh my father. He said, ذَاكَ رَسُولُ اللَّهِ. That's the messenger of Allah, sallallahu alayhi wasallam. So that first moment, subhanAllah, where it's like, whoa, that's him. That's the one that we've been hearing about this entire time. The Hajj was a time where you not only got to see the Prophet sallallahu alayhi wasallam, but you got to see him exert himself in ibadah in the most beautiful of ways. Al-Hajju Arafah. The Prophet ﷺ said, Hajj is Arafah. And what that means is just like dua is ibadah, that supplication is worship, is that the core of Hajj is in Arafah. It is the ultimate pillar of Hajj. And so the majority of what is narrated about the Prophet ﷺ in his worship and what he was setting right in this farewell Hajj was on the day of Arafah. So the Prophet sallallahu alaihi wasallam on that day, he enters into Arafah from Mina right before Dhuhr. And he pitches his tent sallallahu alaihi wasallam at An-Namira. And there's a masjid there, of course, now. And then the Prophet sallallahu alaihi wasallam, he made his way to the mountain. And the Prophet sallallahu alaihi wasallam made it a point to say that all of Arafah is a place of standing. He knew sallallahu alayhi wa sallam the way that his ummah would flock towards the places that he was at and how we would all want to stand in the same place he stood. And the Prophet sallallahu alayhi wa sallam made it a point to say, all of this is Arafah, anticipating alayhi salatu wa sallam that there would one day be millions of people performing this pilgrimage, and he did not want to cause the crowding sallallahu alayhi wa sallam. And so there is no superiority of one place of Arafah over the other. Now, the day of Arafah for the Prophet ﷺ is divided between two parts. It's the part of him speaking to the community and then the part of him speaking to Allah. It's really between his da'wah and his du'a. He is speaking to the largest congregation he has ever had. Some of these people have never heard a khutbah from the Prophet ﷺ. They've never heard him speak, right? They're just seeing him for the first time. But now they're going to hear these concepts. And so what concepts do you deliver to the people in this one time where you have over 100,000 of them listening to you? So Rasulullah ﷺ wants to make it a point to capitalize on this moment to convey the major concepts of Islam and what is necessary and fundamental to establishing his community. Now, we find that though the Prophet ﷺ gives what is famously known as khutbatul wada', as the farewell khutbah, that the Prophet ﷺ gave multiple short khutbahs on that day. And so you have the narration that I mentioned, which actually comes in the form of hadith form

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I saw the Messenger of Allah sallallahu alayhi wa sallam giving khutbah on the day of Arafah as he was on his camel. So the Prophet sallallahu alayhi wa sallam was riding his qaswa around, he was riding his camel around sallallahu alayhi wa sallam, and he was speaking to the people. One of those addresses that's narrated that the Prophet sallallahu alayhi wa sallam said, O people, indeed I have left among you that which if you hold fast to, you will never go astray. In one narration, the Prophet sallallahu alayhi wa sallam says, the book of Allah and the sunnah. In another narration, the Prophet ﷺ says, the book of Allah and my Ahlul Bayt and my family. So Rasulullah ﷺ is speaking to the people and he's giving them advices as he is riding around before he starts his dua sallallahu alayhi wa sallam. But then there is the address of the Prophet sallallahu alayhi wa sallam, which has reached us. And the Sahaba mentioned that though they were over 100,000, that the voice of the Prophet ﷺ could reach us in our tents. So without loudspeakers, without anything repeating what the Prophet ﷺ was saying, Rasulullah ﷺ is speaking to his entire community. And that was understood to be a miracle from Allah subhanahu wa ta'ala. أَذِّنْ وَعَلَيَّ الْبَلَاغِ. As Allah subhanahu wa ta'ala told Ibrahim alayhi salam, call, and it is upon me to deliver the message to the audience. So Rasulullah ﷺ stands up on the day of Arafah. And think about the khutbah of Arafah, of the Prophet ﷺ. And what you're going to hear from him. And if it's your first time hearing the khutbah of the Prophet ﷺ, which is the majority of the people that are there at Arafah, this is their first time hearing a khutbah from the Prophet ﷺ. What do you convey? He starts off ﷺ with khutbatul hajjah, in alhamdulillahi, nahmaduhu wa nasta'inu, the way that you hear in the beginning of every khutbah. He praises Allah subhanahu wa ta'ala, and he seeks his aid and his guidance. And this is a way of the Prophet ﷺ conveying the way to give khutbah as well. And then the Prophet ﷺ, he says to them, اسمعوا مني فإني لا أدري لعلي لا ألقاكم بعد عامي هذا. He said that, listen very carefully to me, O people, because I don't know, this might be the last year that I meet you. I might not meet you after this. And he's speaking not only to the people that are coming from afar, but also the people that have come with him, that I don't know if I will see you again next year. This might be the only time that you ever hear a khutbah from me. So listen very carefully to me. The first thing the Prophet ﷺ says, as the various tribes are gathered, and realize that Hajj was a tribal exercise in the days of ignorance. It was a time where tribes would flex their muscles over the other tribes, and especially the outsiders that were coming. The Prophet ﷺ, the first thing he says, listen, إِنَّ دِمَاءَكُمْ وَأَمْوَالَكُمْ حَرَامٌ عَلَيْكُمْ كَحُرْمَةِ يَوْمِكُمْ هَذَا فِي شَهْرِكُمْ هَذَا فِي بَلَدِكُمْ هَذَا. I want you to know that your blood and your wealth are forbidden upon you for each other, meaning you cannot fight one another, that your blood and your wealth are as sacred in the sight of Allah subhanahu wa ta'ala as this day in this month and in this particular city, subhanallah. So what's more holy than Arafah with the Prophet sallallahu alaihi wasallam in Dhul Hijjah? And then the Prophet sallallahu alaihi wasallam, he then goes on to abolish all of the feuds between the tribes. The Prophet sallallahu alaihi wasallam, once again, he says, all of the blood money, all of the feuds, everything that existed between the tribes is crushed under my foot. I'm putting it under my foot and I'm doing away with it. Subhanallah, like no more fighting between the tribes, no more of these old claims. And he said, the first one that I'm abolishing is my own tribe's right, because there were old disputes that existed. So the Prophet sallallahu alaihi wasallam said, I'm abolishing those. And he said, and I'm abolishing al-riba, which is usury and interest. Right? Usury and interest was a means by which the rich became richer and the poor became poorer. It probably sounds familiar to you right now. And the Prophet ﷺ said, I'm doing away with riba altogether. And he said, the first riba that I'm doing away with, the first interest is the riba of Al-Abbas radiallahu ta'ala anhu. No more late fees, no more things that you owe him. No, I'm abolishing all of the debt of interest and usury. And I start with my own family, with my own uncle, Al-Abbas radiallahu ta'ala anhu. And then you find these messages, subhanAllah. The first man in history to give a clear and explicit message against racism. There is no man that we know in history that precedes the Prophet ﷺ in explicitly saying the following. He says, sallallahu alayhi wa sallam, looking out to the people from all over the world, he says, there's no superiority of an Arab over a non-Arab, or of a non-Arab over an Arab, or one who is white.

white over one who is black, or one who is black over one who is white. I'm abolishing all of this, not just the tribalism, the racism, the colorism, the elitism. All of it is gone amongst you. And we don't know of anyone to say this before the Prophet ﷺ. Imagine, this is the first khutbah you're hearing from him, sallallahu alaihi wasallam, and you might belong to one of those groups that were discriminated against. And the Prophet ﷺ is saying, this is all done with, it's crushed under my foot. And he says, sallallahu alaihi wasallam, wastawsu bin nisa'i khayra, and treat your women well. And he goes on, sallallahu alaihi wasallam, to mention the rights of the women over the men, and the rights of the men over the women. So he establishes the family foundation, sallallahu alaihi wasallam. And he says, do not go back to striking each other's necks like disbelievers. Subhanallah. I mean, it's unbelievable. Don't go back to being kuffar, striking at each other's necks. How the Prophet ﷺ is emphasizing in these moments, unity in the home and unity in the community. That's what the Prophet ﷺ is doing. And so if you want to know what you set right in a community, the ethical paradigms in a community to be set, imagine this prominent khutbah of the Prophet ﷺ. For most of the Sahaba, the only khutbah they would ever hear from the Messenger sallallahu alaihi wasallam. And then it came upon the Prophet ﷺ, this particular verse. The verse that a Jewish man once came to Umar ibn Khattab radiallahu ta'ala anhu, and he said, you have a verse in your book that if we, the Jews, had it, then it would be a day of Eid for us. It would be a day of festival for us. Meaning this verse is so special that it deserves its own holiday. And Umar radiallahu ta'ala anhu said, what is that verse? And he said, it is the verse, اليوم أكملت لكم دينكم وأتممت عليكم نعمتي ورضيت لكم الإسلام دينا. That today I have perfected your religion for you, and I have completed my favor upon you, and I have chosen Islam for you as your religion. And subhanAllah, Umar al-Khattab radiallahu anhu responds and he says, I remember when it was revealed, it was Yawm Arafah, the day of Friday in Arafah, and it was revealed upon the Prophet sallallahu alaihi wasallam in his farewell address. SubhanAllah, the last thing the Prophet sallallahu alaihi wasallam shares with them is this idea of the completion of religion, and that came upon the Prophet sallallahu alaihi wasallam in that context. And as the scholars mentioned, no verses of ahkam, no verses of rulings, no legal rulings or verses came down after that verse. So it was in the Hajj of the Prophet ﷺ and that day of Arafah that the religion was completed, and all of the verses that came after that were reinforcing existing ideas or affirming existing rulings that we had within the Quran. So this is indeed a day that we celebrate and we mark, even if we don't celebrate it with the holidays that other people would celebrate with. And then the Prophet ﷺ says, listen carefully. And he said, let those of you who are present inform those of you who are absent. And this is perhaps why you find the plentiful narrations of this day of Arafah. It's already understood that what you hear from the Prophet ﷺ, you want to convey to those that are not there. But here the Prophet ﷺ saying to them that, listen, what you hear from me now, I want you to go back and tell your people. I want you to go back and tell your people what you heard from me. So this message that the Prophet ﷺ just gave of the complete oneness of Allah and of abolishing tribalism and racism and of establishing a family and a community and doing away with interest and usury, this is now going to go to all parts of the world that Islam has reached, that this is what the Prophet ﷺ chose to address us with on the day of Arafah. And then look at the humility of our Messenger sallallahu alaihi wasallam. What is he concerned with? He's concerned, did I do my job? Did I properly fulfill my task as a messenger? So he says to them, he says to the people, O people, أنتم تسألون عني فما أنتم قائلون. You're going to be asked on the day of judgment about me. You're going to be asked whether or not I did my job. And remember what made the Prophet ﷺ cry so much was that day of being a shaheed, being a witness over his ummah, and being a witness over all nations, in fact, and the people being asked about their messenger. So he's saying to them, what are you going to say when you are asked about me? قَالُوا نَشْهَدُ أَنَّكَ قَدْ بَلَّغْتَ وَأَدَّيْتَ وَنَصَحْتَ. We bear witness that you have delivered the message, that you have fulfilled the message, that you have given us always sincere counsel and advice. The Prophet ﷺ puts his finger to the sky and he says, Allahumma ashhad, Allahumma ashhad, Allahumma ashhad. O Allah, bear witness, O Allah, bear witness, O Allah, bear witness.
Like, yeah, Allah, you hear these people. Imagine the over 100,000 people saying to the Prophet Sallallahu Alaihi Wasallam, Ya Rasulullah, you did your job. Ya Rasulullah, you gave us the message. Ya Rasulullah, you gave us sincere advice. You fulfilled everything that you were supposed to fulfill, O Messenger of Allah Sallallahu Alaihi Wasallam.

0: So that was the last thing the Prophet ﷺ looks up to Allah, and this is a dua. Allahumma anni balaght, O Allah, I have delivered the message, O Allah, fashhad, O Allah, bear witness. And then the Prophet ﷺ says, Wassalamu alaikum wa rahmatullah. So he gives salam to the people, and he leads Salat al-Dhuhr and Asr combined so that his dua would not be interrupted. Okay? So an Arafah, the wisdom that the scholars mention of the Prophet ﷺ combining Dhuhr and Asr at the beginning of its time is so that the dua will not be interrupted throughout the day. And so the Prophet ﷺ leads Dhuhr and Asr, and the Prophet ﷺ raises his hands to the sky the entire day without pause. Imagine, hours, and the hands of the Prophet ﷺ do not come down. He's in his same spot, sallallahu alayhi wa sallam, invoking Allah subhanahu wa ta'ala. And they could see his armpits, alayhi salatu wa sallam, from his hands going up into the sky. And imagine what that conversation was like between the Prophet sallallahu alayhi wa sallam and Allah. What that dua is like from the Prophet sallallahu alayhi wa sallam, as he knows that this is the largest gathering he ever has of his ummah. He is affirmed in a way that he has never been affirmed before, sallallahu alayhi wa sallam, in this regard. And the people just bore witness that he did his job, sallallahu alayhi wa sallam. وَإِذَا سَأَلَكَ عِبَادِي عَنِّي فَإِنِّي قَرِيبٌ أُجِيبُ دَعْوَةَ الدَّاعِ إِذَا دَعَانَ فَلْيَسْتَجِيبُوا لِي وَلْيُؤْمِنُوا بِي لَعَلَّهُمْ يَرْشُدُونَ. When Allah says, when you call upon him and he's near to you, that you also should respond to his call. The Prophet sallallahu alayhi wa sallam just affirmed with the people that, Ya Allah, I did what I was commanded to do. And now he's calling upon Allah, knowing that it's probably his last year, that he's about to die, sallallahu alayhi wa sallam, on this blessed day of Arafah. As the Prophet sallallahu alayhi wa sallam was raising his hands, there's one incident that takes place where Abu Hurairah radiallahu anhu narrates that the Prophet sallallahu alayhi wa sallam forbade fasting Arafah at Arafah. So if you're at Arafah, you can't fast. Now, the people, they doubted whether the Prophet ﷺ was fasting or not, because they were used to, for years before, because the legislation of the fasting of Arafah came 7 years before that, or 8 years even before that. So they were used to fasting the day of Arafah, and they didn't know if the Prophet ﷺ was fasting or not, but he was so immersed in his dua, sallallahu alayhi wa sallam, that they couldn't even interrupt him to ask him if he was fasting or not. So Maymuna radiallahu ta'ala anha, the wife of the Prophet sallallahu alayhi wa sallam, she witnesses this and she sees the people and they are so thirsty. They're getting dehydrated. It's hot and it's right in the plain of Arafah and you don't have air conditioned tents, right? They're looking at the Prophet sallallahu alayhi wa sallam and they're trying to see whether he's fasting or not. So Maymuna radiallahu ta'ala anha, she says that I took a glass of milk and I took it to the Prophet sallallahu alayhi wa sallam while he was making dua. The Prophet sallallahu alayhi wa sallam looked at me, he grabbed the glass of milk and he understood, sallallahu alayhi wa sallam, what was being done, that this was to show the people that he was not fasting. So the Prophet sallallahu alayhi wa sallam, he raised up his glass so that everyone would see that he was about to drink from this container of milk, and then he drank from it, sallallahu alayhi wa sallam, and then everybody drank, right? Because it was confirmed at that point that they could hydrate themselves and drink water. What I want to leave you with, your brothers and sisters, in this particular day, and I get goosebumps when I think about this, subhanAllah. Arafah is the best day of the year. And it is the day that every year Allah boasts of his servants to the inhabitants of the heavens and looks at all of these people making dua in all of their different languages and calls the angels to bear witness and says, what is it that they're asking? And he boasts about us and he's proud of us and he loves us, subhanahu wa ta'ala, as we're calling upon him on that day of Arafah. Can you imagine how blessed the day of Arafah is, where the Prophet sallallahu alaihi wasallam, Aisha radiallahu anha, Salama radiallahu anha, Fatima radiallahu anha, Ali radiallahu ta'ala anhu, Abu Bakr and Umar radiallahu anhuma, Uthman radiallahu anhu, all of these people are in the same place making dua. Can you imagine that? In complete silence for hours, where the best people that have ever walked the face of the earth are in one single place on the best day of the year, calling upon Allah subhanahu wa ta'ala. Imagine the blessings that were descending upon that place at that time. In these days, as we exert ourselves with all sorts of good deeds that our Prophet sallallahu alaihi wasallam taught us, we invite you to spend in the way of Allah subhanahu wa ta'ala so that we may all further ourselves along this journey and draw closer to Him.
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1: Assalamu alaikum, good morning and welcome to yet another edition of News and Views with me, Salaelo Mokwidiri. It's a cold and crispy winter morning here in Johannesburg. It's Tuesday, the 2nd of June, 2026, and we thank you for joining us as we bring you another edition of a very insightful conversation, analysis and stories that matter and that are very, very important. Here's what we have on the menu this morning. We're going to be kickstarting the show at 5 past 8, a little bit later than that, and we'll be speaking to Advocate Aslam Bava about, I think, what is a very, very important story, the International Court of Justice decision to extend the timeline in South Africa's genocide case against Israel and what this means for the legal process. The evidence is still to be presented and the implications for international law are still going to be put on the table. So it's going to be a very, very important conversation concerning the fact that this was one of the most unprecedented moves where for the very first time you had one country take another country to the ICJ to stand in front of the International Court of Justice on claims of a plausible genocide. So there are updates on that and updates that I think you'd want to know about. And then later on at 8:30, Asanda Boboyi from the Department of Social Work at Walter Sisulu University joins us to discuss what is becoming a troubling contradiction facing South Africa. Get this, there's nearly 9,000 qualified social workers that remain unemployed in the country, while more than a million school kids, a million learners are struggling without adequate psychosocial support. So we'll be unpacking that contradiction and why all of us need to be worried at 8:30. And then a little later after that, at 8:45, we turn to a deeply important community issue. Mohammed Dokrat, the head of Tazkia, joins us to discuss estate wars, elder abuse and the growing Muslim inheritance crisis, and we'll be examining how families can protect vulnerable elders, preserve wealth,

0: across generations and also ensure inheritance is distributed accordingly and in line with Islamic principles. That's going to be another important one. And then, as always, our weekly motivational feature, hashtag Fired Up, comes up at 9 and is probably brought to you by our good friends at Africa Muslims Agency, featuring personal excellence mentor and CEO of AMA, Hafez Imran Chunar. I'll tell you later on what he has prepared for us on that edition of Fired Up. And then after that, 9:15, we unpack new SARS border compliance rules for those that like to drive in and out of South Africa. There are new rules that are going to be affecting vehicle owners. Wayne Duvenar, her CEO of Out, explains what motorists need to know and whether these new requirements will improve compliance or create additional burdens for travelers, those that like to travel to Botswana, Zimbabwe, all across the SADC region and even further into the African continent using your cars. You like the landscape, you like traveling, this one's definitely for you. And then later on, wrap up the show at 9:30, we'll be talking to renowned British journalist and a very good friend of the station, Dr. Yvonne Reedley. And we'll be looking at her analysis of the latest developments that's making headlines around the world. The arrest of Bilal Karim, a journalist out in Syria who's been in detention for almost 200 days. So we'll be looking at that very, very important development. So that's what we have on the show. Stay informed, stay engaged with us right here on Salam Media. The name of the show is News and Views. If you want to engage with us, our studio line is 011-680-0355 on WhatsApp. You can send us a voice note or a text if you have a comment or you have a suggestion on what you'd like us to cover. And you can do that by sending us, again, a message or text on 061-766-0355 across the metaverse. 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We're going to take a quick break. When we come back, we'll be kickstarting the show, looking at the International Court of Justice and the developments regarding the genocide case that South Africa has presented to the International Court against Israel. More on that after this.
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2: With the increase of different problems over our heads, we can't just focus on the past. We need to maintain our presence in the present and to enhance it for the future. We need to maintain our old mosque and to prevent it from being taken from our hands. And making the Aqsa free for them on Friday, which is the most crowded in the week, it means that they are looking and they are marching towards the collision. They want either to collide with the people, suppress them, or to just make disaster.
3: You Muslims of South Africa especially, we are missing you. You used to be in the masjid at these events, you used to fill the city. Even if you are not allowed, even if there are some obstacles, you will get the reward. You will have much more reward when you come in harder times. They showing their link to the Masjid Al-Aqsa and devotion to the Muslim cause, because our Masjid Al-Aqsa cause is not a local issue. It is for all Muslim and for everyone who believes that the Masjid Al-Aqsa is part of their belief, and they should be with us in this hard time.
0: Jerusalem-based historian, specialist on the history of Al-Aqsa Mosque and author Dr. Ihab Jalad.
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4: Most of the people that got intercepted, included me, are in Crete, try to reorganize the fleet and like keep sailing. A few of them had to go back to their countries, and we think that the reason why they targeted Tiago Avila and Saif Abukashek is that they are part of our coordination team. They are our steering committee members, and also they are really visible. And this is also a political action. It's not just an intimidation. It's a way to try to destroy and criminalize solidarity and humanitarian movements.
5: Tony Lapisirella, the steering committee member.
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6: In the instance of this particular matter, you have

0: both Israel and the USA, in spite of the evidence, believing that Iran wants to genocide Israel.
1: Mm.
0: And they said the same thing about Gaza, that Gaza would like to genocide Israel, and therefore they genocide it first. Now, the problem with this is that the world ought to act at least on the basis of the evidence that is available to everyone watching this war, that for Gaza, the aggressor was Israel. The one who had every evidence for genocide was Israel. And that as a country, we took Israel to court precisely because the evidence was overwhelming. Now, to go to war without overwhelming evidence that there is genocide intended against you is something that, not only because they break the law, the international law that exists, but also all moral sensibilities ought to be telling us that this sort of behavior is not a 21st century behavior. It belongs in the dark, barbaric ages long ago where there was no rule.
2: Reverend Moaz Ntlha, a member of the National Executive Committee of South Africa's Council of Churches and also a member of the anti-apartheid movement.
3: This is Salaam Media. It's a new beginning. It's a new era. Salaam Media. Humanitarian journalist.
4: I had access to a lot of things a lot of people don't or didn't have, but I decided to take a step back a few years ago, and I decided to speak out about things that are damaging not just to our nation but to the continent as a whole, because I do believe, like I've said previously, as a young Afrikaner who has been, or whose generations who have been on this continent for so long, I feel like I have a responsibility to take grip of the problems in this continent and take hand with fellow black and brown brothers and sisters and say, you know what, let's fix this. We don't have to live like this. We can work together and all of that. But where I do think the problem comes in with white saviorness, I do think we all have an ego. And I would agree that I, as all people, I have an ego, but I'm not in it for power. I'm not a politician. I don't believe in using power to get what you want. I believe in saying what I feel needs to be said.
2: Peter Adrian Grail, a political and human rights activist.
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1: At the onset, when the spiritual instruction was given to me to form gift of the

0: but those in Africa and those outside the world. That cannot be done by me alone. It is a reflection and an understanding and an acknowledgement of who we are as a nation. Because I can only do this, I, in inverted commas, can only do this out of the Ubuntu spirit of our nation. So to me, that recognition is about recognizing South Africans.
1: Dr. Imtiaz Suleiman, man whose organization, Gift of the Givers, has delivered billions in aid across nearly 50 countries.
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3: In 24 decided I had to figure out the reality, and the only way I was going to do that was to go self. I couldn't rely on mainstream media. I didn't want to rely on anybody. So I went. And witness changed me for what I thought forever. I was shocked in Hebron, where I witnessed a 13 or 14-year-old child threatened to kill an activist. An activist is there every single day. He said that if when I grow up, I want to kill you and your family. He said this in Hebrew. That was one thing. And then he high-fived the soldiers. And so that was one thing that was really eye-opening. I was in Sheikh Jarrah in Jerusalem, and I saw all of these young kids picking on an Arab kid, a Palestinian. And I asked them about what they thought of Palestinians, and they said they're dirty terrorists, they're this, they're that. Nothing nice to say, but didn't want to spend time with one, didn't want to meet one. And I could see the demonization and the propaganda had been done such a good job, not only on me, but also on all of the Israelis as well.
4: Robert Martin, an Australian activist whose life took a profound turn after years on the front lines of human rights.
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5: We're not allowed into Gaza for many years. For Israel, journalists, international media is not allowed in from October 7. And it's not happening by chance, not this killing and not the blockade. It's two parts of the same policy. On one hand, the Israeli authorities are preventing international and Israeli media in independently. And on the other hand, we've seen in the last 22 months, they're systematically attacking media crews, assassinating them, killing them, and making basically their work very, very dangerous and impossible. Regarding the attack yesterday on Nasser Hospital, the details we have met together is that it was eventually a tank shooting. This is a very common policy of attacking a first strike, and then when journalists, where medical teams, rescue team gather to strike again, either from the air or from artillery. It happened also 2 or 3 weeks ago with Anas al-Sharif and the Al Jazeera journalist. Just back then, the army was taking responsibility for and, you know, making these allegations that they were part of Hamas and other excuses that, of course, we don't accept.
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1: The International Court of Justice has agreed to extend the timeline in South Africa's genocide case against Israel, giving both sides significantly more time to essentially prepare their arguments before the court hears the merits of the case. I'm sure we all remember South Africa launched proceedings against Israel back in December 2023, if I'm not mistaken, alleging violations of the Genocide Convention. This was in relation to its military campaign in Gaza. Since then, the case has attracted global attention with several countries seeking to intervene. The court, the International Court of Justice, also being very, very vocal when it comes to how they've been handling the case. And we're going to be unpacking those developments and trying to get the latest from them, and we'll be speaking with Advocate Aslam Bava, who'll be giving us more insight on this update and what it essentially means for South Africa, and why is it going to take so much time? There's, I don't know, the case going to be heard again in 2027, if I'm not mistaken. And I think it's very, very important to unpack all of these developments and to help us understand the latest when it comes to the ICJ case, very, very unprecedented case that South Africa presented to the International Court. We're joined by Advocate Aslam Bava via our virtual platform. Advocate, thank you so much for joining us. Welcome to Salam Media. Welcome

0: Welcome to News and Views. Really appreciate you giving us your time.
1: Thank you. Salam, Sarah, hello, and salam to the listeners. Yes, it is an important development in terms of the fact that extensions have been sought and granted. Perhaps just to give a bit of a background.
0: Yes, please.
1: These extensions are only in respect of the written submissions, meaning the pleadings.
0: Mm-hmm.
1: And this is not the hearing. So the hearing could take place sometime in 2029 or 2030. What the court has granted is South Africa has sought an extension to file additional submissions indicating that Israel has provided a defense, and that defense constitutes about 4,000 pages. So we need to understand, I think many people go through cases and understand a bit of the court processes. The court processes are broken into two primary aspects in this case and generally as at trials. One is the stage where written submissions have to be made.
0: Mm-hmm.
1: And that is the basis on which the party makes out the case and which the party informs the court and the opposite side that this is the case you have to meet, particularly to the opposite side. This is the case you have to meet. And then the opposite side then presents its defense and says, we disagree with you, and this is our defense, and they put that before court. So in this instance, what happened was that Israel was previously supposed to present the defense, which they ultimately did in March this year.
0: Mm-hmm.
1: They sought two extensions, and they were granted two extensions. The first request was made in April 2025, and they wanted an additional five months. There they stated that the evidentiary issues and unresolved, what they termed at that stage, they couldn't access some documents in the hyperlink. And that extension was then given to them until the 12th of January this year. Prior to the 12th of January, they then made, in October 2025, as they were going through, they made a second request. And that second request was given. They asked for six-month extension. They asked for five-month extension. They were granted a two-month extension. And 12th of March 2026. Was the second extension granted for them to file a defense. Remember, at this stage, we're talking about the fact that parties are putting the defenses before the court. It is also interesting to note that these defenses and all the pleadings, as they were, the documents are confidential and they kept secret and they're not made public.
0: Mm-hmm.
1: Until the stage when it's ready to go to trial, and that's a later stage. So currently what has happened is South Africa requested the ICJ and said, we're faced with a number of documents, and we need to provide a response to this, a reply. And the reason for that is that you cannot come in and start presenting evidence if you do not set out the groundwork in your papers, because the opposite party can simply argue that this is not the case we were asked to meet, and therefore you cannot lead evidence to that effect, and that will cause another delay. So just to get the timelines right,
0: mm-hmm.
1: South Africa's extension is now granted until the 22nd of November 2027, an 18-month extension. That is until next year, November 2027. 22nd November 2027. And then Israel is granted an extension of an equal time until 22nd of November 2029. And this, South Africa has indicated, apart from the fact that the sheer volume of the documents that it needs to deal with and present that case on pleadings, it also indicates that the case has become complex. And here we will note that many countries have joined South

0: Africa. I mean, it would be remiss of me not to indicate that South Africa taking Israel to the ICJ must stand in terms of our law, international law, as one of the highlights where South Africa and has taken upon itself to bring a perpetrator of oppression and of genocide to the highest court in the world. No other country was prepared to do it, but now we know that many countries have joined. We've got numerous countries, Ireland, you know, amongst others. So, yeah, as it now goes through, it's one would have wished. You know, you look on TV and you say, but it's so plain. It's anybody can see it. It's happening right in front, and that's true. But in a court, the court can't say, okay, I've seen this on TV, so therefore I come to the conclusion. It has to say, what is the evidence presented before the court? And so, you know, prior to this, there were three interim orders that were granted in favor of South Africa. And that was, we know the first one was the 26th of January, 2024. And thereafter, Israel refused, as it continues to refuse. And, it, you know, it's just a rogue state. It then refused, and there was a modification brought on 16 February 2024, again an interim order. And what is an interim order? It's not a final order. It's to assist a party in the interim pending the final determination of the case. And then the third was the humanitarian and famine order. And here you recall that food was stopped, water was stopped, open land crossings were then basically an imprisonment. And then again, there was in May 2024, there was the Rafah offensive order. So South Africa has been continuously going to the court asking for changes of the or additions to the interim order. Because Israel is just a serial violator. It has never, ever complied with international law. It sees itself as an exceptional entity, obviously a superior racist entity. But what is very important to note as well is that this case, although it's taking long, it has put some sort of pressure on Israel, a tremendous sort of pressure, and that is why you're getting various countries, the UK, the United States, seeking to put pressure on South Africa to drop this case because it's an embarrassment. I mean, this is a criminal and a rogue state, and it's as any criminal wouldn't want the case to go to court. You know, we've seen various instances just in our local law and cases that criminals generally, the issue is to try and defer it and to postpone it. The fact that Israel is now caught up with the situation, it is now trying to weasel itself out, trying to put political pressure through various means. And we know that there is a coalition of these forces trying to derail this entire case brought by South Africa.
1: I think what was interesting for me is the timelines that are given here. Is it something that is normal in international law and the cases to have this long amount of time? Because I think when this case was presented, a lot of South Africans just thought, you know, in the next couple of months we'll be seeing judgments and what we all know would at this time probably be proven by the South African legal team and the ICJ would have made a judgment by now. But then we're talking years. Is this normal procedure, especially in international law cases?
0: Yeah, so we've got one precedent on this, at least, that's the Bosnian case. And that took a while for the case to finalize. In this case, what has happened is that apart from what I indicated was the additional documentation and the complexity of the case,

0: The other point that Israel has raised is the jurisdiction. It says the ICJ has no jurisdiction in this particular matter. So, yes, answering the question, these cases do take a while. They and this particular request of 18 months was a request made by South Africa. So it could have, I mean, obviously the legal teams would have looked at the documents and would have worked out the timeline they needed in order to file a proper and comprehensive response to what Israel is saying. And then Israel, obviously the ICJ said that if South Africa is given this opportunity, we want to afford Israel the opportunity of filing a further set of documents as well. Mm. And that is perhaps the one of the reasons for the delay. And I have no doubt that Israel has introduced all of these elements. You know, from what you're raising, it's very important. I mean, we always say justice delayed is justice denied. Mm. So in this particular case, it is a rather huge and complex case in terms of presenting the proper evidence, because the other alternative is to simply say, okay, we've got sufficient pleadings and evidence before the court, let us go through and have the matter argued. But it's far too important a case, because if the ICJ rules and says Israel is, or there's insufficient evidence presented to the court, and the pleadings do not justify that, that a genocide is being committed, which we all can see is being committed, but this ruling then has effects on states and states who participate and who are signatories to the Genocide Convention.
1: Mm. And how difficult is it to prove genocidal intent, and why is that likely to be a very, very important and key battleground in this case?
0: Yeah, so the genocidal intent is quite a difficult aspect to prove. To understand the two basic elements that have to be proven is by South Africa and the other countries that have now joined the case, is the mental element or mens rea, and then the physical element or the actus reus. Mm-hmm. Now, in this is the mental element is a particularly difficult element to prove. It needs to prove that the intention was first. I mean, we know it's broken into like three different elements. And the intent must be to destroy in whole or in part a national, ethnical, racial, or religious group. So not just that we see it happening in real time as we have, but they have to. The mental element has to be proved that they actually have an intention to do so, and this one picks up from statements that were made and are continuously made, and the acts that are committed. Then the distinction is also the group must be targeted simply because of their identity as members of the group rather than for military or strategic reasons. So far, it appears that Israel's continuous argument is that they're going after so-called terrorists. By the way, I would just ask the listeners and the viewers to go to Edward Said in his writings, and he indicated that he would never refer to the Palestinians struggling for freedom as terrorists. Mm. So that is a very important thing. They are freedom fighters. And then proving intent. So because in this case, we see so much of the social media, which will be helpful to South Africa, but that element has to be proven. And then after that goes to the physical element, and it's broken down into just four elements I want to put. Killing the members of a protected group, causing serious bodily or mental harm, deliberately inflicting conditions of life calculated to bring about the group's destruction, imposing measures intended to prevent births within a group, and forcibly transferring children of the group to another group. So these are physical elements. Then, so those two aspects, as you are hearing now, require an immense amount of

0: and thorough preparation as to how South Africa is then going to prove this case against Israel, which to us as observers, we can clearly see this happening, but the court has to be convinced.
1: There we go. Advocate Aslam Bav. I think we're going to need to have a part two of this conversation considering the fact that there's still so much to unpack. I think when this case was first presented to the ICJ, there was a lot of excitement. You know, people, you know, thought finally we're going to see a time where Israel is held accountable for their actions in Palestine. But I think there's multi-layered kind of aspects to it that we all need to understand a bit more and that we all need to read about and learn about. And I think you can be the person that could assist us with that. And I'll talk to my producer. We definitely need to chat again. Thank you so much for joining us. We're going to leave it here for now.
0: Thank you. It was good being with you.
1: There you go. Advocate Aslam Bava giving us insight on the ICJ case, which remains one of the most closely watched legal proceedings in the world, not only because of its implications for Israel and Palestine, but I think also because of the questions it raises about accountability, about international humanitarian law, and just the general future interpretation of the Genocide Convention and the trust in institutions like the International Court, like the United Nations. So, as I mentioned, we're going to need part two of this conversation and really appreciate his analysis and look forward to speaking to him again. We're going to take a quick break. News and Views will continue after this.
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1: How does a country produce thousands and thousands of qualified social workers only to leave them unemployed while schools or pupils battle with a growing mental health, violence and social crisis issue? This leads me to a very, very important conversation that we're going to be having in a minute. According to recent findings, nearly 9,000 qualified social workers in South Africa are currently unemployed. And at the same time, more than a million learners, students, are facing challenges that are ranging from trauma and abuse to substance addiction, bullying, poverty, and mental health struggles. And it's a contradiction of some sort that raises some very, very difficult questions about government priorities, budget constraints, and whether South Africa is adequately protecting its most vulnerable citizens. Our children, many schools across South Africa either have no access to social workers at all or share a single professional across dozens of institutions. And the result of that is obviously children that are often left without support. They are desperately in need of. And to help us unpack this issue, we're joined by Asanda Boboyi from the Department of Social Work at Walter Sisulu University. Asanda, welcome to News and Views. Good morning. Thank you so much for joining us.

0: Good morning, Slayer, and thank you so much for having me. It is my pleasure to be here.
1: No, the
0: I
1: pleasure.
0: hope I'm audible.
1: No, you are loud and clear, and the pleasure is all ours. I want to jump right into it. I want us to start with a statistic that I think has shocked many people, at least it has shocked me. How is it possible that nearly 9,000 qualified social workers are unemployed while schools and communities are clearly crying out for their services? They are in need of their help, because I think we can all see the trajectory that especially the young people of South Africa are following right now is a very, very dangerous path, and you need these unemployed qualified social workers.
0: Yeah, that is very true. And thank you so much again for having me. It is really, really, really sad that we have the high numbers of social workers that are unemployed. And firstly, Slayelo, I think we need to understand that there are many hosts that can host social workers. We have the social workers that are working for the department, mainly in the Department of Social Development. So we can say it is the mother department of all the social workers. We also have the Department of Health that employs social workers. We have the South African Police Services. We have so many governmental departments, including the Department of Education. Well, with the high numbers of statistics, it is said that around 2010, 2011, 2012, we had a very good structured programs with the DSD, Department of Social Development, where there was a need of social workers, and they were employed right after their completion of their Bachelor of Social Work degrees. So it became a problem in 2012, 13 upwards, where the Department of Social Development was no longer funding the social workers. So one would have to apply for alternative bursaries, which are NSFAS. So after that period, we've experienced a high number of social workers unemployed. And it is said that even in schools, we understand we have so many schools in South Africa that do not have the social workers. You know, social workers come in handy to help with the vulnerable groups. They have certain expertise that they have to use to address the issues or the learning barriers that are there in education. So it is clear that the government is failing somewhere to have budget for these social workers, because we keep on producing social workers each and every year. The statistics that you have now may have been updated, because each and every year there are social workers that are being produced. So it is a crisis, it is sad, and we have also high numbers of social workers that are going abroad. There are many forms that we've signed for those that are in England, they are in Australia because of unemployment. And others have even opted to go teach in China or other Asian areas, English as a foreign language. So it is very sad. The government somehow is failing us, and yet this is an opportunity for them to be employed in schools, because you will understand that schools are flooded with so many challenges, and yet a very few schools have school social workers. Firstly, you have social workers that are employed by the district offices. A few of them are across the provinces, are district-based, others are in circuits, others are in the inclusive education where they deal with disabilities of learners. Then you have a few social workers that are employed by the individual schools in the SGB contracts. So those schools that have really seen the need for social workers in their schools, they have, you know, I'd really love to say that they were proactive enough not to rely on government money, but to use their SGB budget to employ the social workers in their schools. But you also have the good schools.

0: especially in the Western Cape and Gauteng and Free State, where you will have schools properly functioning and having about 2 to 3 social workers per school. I was surprised when I visited one in Cape Town. I think let me stop right there. Thank you.
1: No, thank you. Thank you for that, because I think it puts a lot into context on where we currently find ourselves. I want to come to, I think, a very important aspect, the impact of this, because we're hearing that more than 1 million learners are currently in crisis because there's a lack of social workers. What exactly does that mean? What kinds of challenges are children presenting with on a daily basis because they just don't have access to these professionals? As you mentioned, some are unemployed, some have decided to go teach abroad or render their services in other parts of the world.
0: Sir, you know, I'm sure everyone may have seen in the news the high rate of school violence that is there in schools and its forms. You know, you talk about bullying, you talk about school gangsterism, you talk about poverty, you talk about family problems, mental health problems, stress, and anxiety. So learners are facing those dilemmas in a school context. And the unfortunate part is that, you know, teachers, they are trained as to actually support the academic development of the learner or the cognitive development of the learners. However, they cannot do so much to address the psychosocial issues that the learners are facing in schools. So now it presents a challenge within the education system, because you will see those Good Samaritans try to tap into that space that they are not trained to do. You know, you have social workers. One would argue that why is it only social workers that can do the job? You know, you have registered counselors that can do the job. You have school social workers that can do the jobs. You also have educational psychologists that can do the job. But the beauty now with the school social workers is that they are trained to address the psychosocial needs of learners holistically. You know, they do not only look at the psychological aspect or challenges of the learners. They also have to look at the systems that are associated with these prevailing circumstances in schools. For instance, they go beyond the school environment. They do the family assessments to see what is happening in the family. They also work with the communities to see the factors that can contribute to issues such as school violence in schools and so many other systems that are associated with these prevailing circumstances in schools. So learners are faced with so many challenges beyond the academic challenges that they have. So school violence, you've seen statistics, it's a very bad. They are fighting, and yet they are targeted interventions that school social workers have. They are trained to do the group work. First and foremost, their scope of practice include what we call microsocial work, which is an individualized interventions where they do individual counseling. In cases a learner in a school is being bullied or there's some problems that they are facing that need one-on-one sessions. So social workers are trained to do that job, to do the counseling, and it, you know, they have different skills and techniques that they have depending on the circumstance of the learner. You know, they use techniques such as play therapy, also depending on the age of the learner. So with the issues of gangsterism that is also common in schools, they are skilled to do the group works, to organize awareness campaigns, you know, with other relevant departments, governmental departments and NGOs, to sort of come with their resources, to have awareness, to bring awareness to the school systems, to make sure that these issues are being addressed, or rather being prevented. Because, you know, learners, they need awareness. They need to be aware of these things that are happening. So there's so many more challenges that is prevalent in the schools.
1: You focus on something that's very, very important, teachers who are now almost forced to take up this role. And I think I experienced this back

0: in school where particularly life orientation teachers would almost play the school social worker role. Is this the case? Is this a remedial action of some sort? Is it yielding any kinds of results?
1: You know, I'm laughing because many schools actually think that life orientation teachers can actually address those problems. And yet, those are the trained teachers. They are not social workers. They do not even have additional trainings to deal with such issues. But for many years, we've also experienced it. We had the idea that a life orientation teacher can, you know, can help you with so much with the challenges that you are facing. But that is not a good approach. We have, you know, the model that is currently being used, you would find that the Department of Education places social workers, as I said, in the circuits, in the district offices, and they are overwhelmed with over 30 schools, perhaps per circuit or per district, that one social has to attend to. So you tell me, how is that going to be effective when you are dealing with the issues? Instead of preventing those issues, having the social workers, school-based, allocated in schools to make a real impact. So you find that they are office-based, they wait for the cases to come to them. So that approach is totally failing. It is not working, including the ones for life orientation teachers, because they are not trained to actually address the psychosocial challenges that the learners are facing, or what we call the barriers to learning. So the life orientation teachers, it's good that they are there, and some of them are good, are really good. They are parents, they really want to help. But there is a certain extent that they cannot go beyond. So they need, schools need to have the school social workers. So if I can just give you a little bit of background, now referring to our professional body as, you know, the social workers, we have South African Council for Social Service Professions, which has recognized school social work as a potential area of specialization. However, it is not regulated yet by the recommendations by the Minister of Education and Social Development. It tells you that there is no one who's really prioritizing, you know, social workers in school. But you can understand, because it's the Department of Education, their priority is having good results, forgetting that social workers can play a significant role to address the psychosocial learners, barriers to learning. So it is problematic because even the leaders themselves, they don't take it serious. So we need the leaders who are going to start advocating for these issues, you know, to influence the governments, to influence the policies, to sort of show the importance of social workers in schools and what they are willing to offer. But unfortunately, there are no adequate resources to actually do that. So it is quite sad.
0: No, most definitely, Asanda. Thank you so much for joining us. Very, very insightful conversation. Very concerning conversation. I really hope we chat again soon, because this is a very, very important and ongoing situation that is, as you mentioned, affecting the most vulnerable in our communities. Really appreciate your time. Thank you so much.
1: Thank you so much, Michael.
0: There you go.
1: And thanks to the listeners.
0: There we go. Department of Social, from the Department of Social Work at Walter Sisulu University, Asanda Boboi, giving us, I think, very, very insightful information, shedding light on an issue that affects not only social workers, but the future of our children and communities. I think similar with teachers, man. You have so many unemployed teachers, but you say we have a crisis of education in the country. You have issues of young people committing suicide and not knowing their place in the world. They're struggling in school, violence, substance abuse, and all kinds of things. But you're not hiring social workers. The solutions are right there. Going to take a quick break. News and Views continues after this.
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5: The time is 9 a.m. on the dot. Welcome back. You're still tuned in to News and Views with myself, Selailo Makhudire. And we're going to be moving on to, I think, what is a very, very important conversation. We often spend majority of our lives building wealth, you know, buying a family home or aspiring to buying a family home, investing in our children's future and hoping to leave behind a legacy that benefits generations to come. But what happens when that legacy becomes a source of family conflict? There's been a major new international report which is essentially warning of a growing crisis of elder abuse, inheritance disputes, and family breakdown as trillions and trillions of dollars are transferred from one generation to the next. In fact, this study is called the STEP Barometer 2026, found that adult children are increasingly being identified as the main perpetrators of financial abuse against vulnerable elderly relatives. It's a story that I think all of us know, hey, or have encountered at some point in our lives. And I wanted us this morning to look at Muslim families in specific, because these concerns carry an additional dimension. Failing to plan one's estate properly is not merely a financial risk. It can also result in an inheritance being distributed in a manner that is inconsistent with Islamic principles. That's not Sharia compliant. And questions around Sharia compliant wills and guardianship of minor children and estate costs and protecting vulnerable family members, the elderly, are becoming more important than ever. And to help us unpack these issues, we're joined by Mohammed Dokrat, head of Taskia, and a leading voice when it comes to advocating for Islamic estate planning and Sharia compliant legacy protection. Brother Mohammed, assalamu alaikum. Jazakallah so much for joining us. Welcome to News and Views.
6: Thanks for having me on.
5: No, pleasure is all ours. Pleasure is all ours. And I think this is a very, very important conversation. And I want to jump right into it. The STEP barometer of 2026. It paints a very, very worrying picture with many practitioners reporting cases of financial abuse. And I think most concerning involving elderly family members. How serious is this problem? And are we seeing a similar pattern of some sort starting to emerge within South African families, especially Muslim families?
6: So there is quite a concern regarding it. And often we hear of stories like this, but, you know, we always don't always get involved in the actual situation. But as we go along, and as I've been a consultant and then a manager at Tiscia and then heading Tiscia, I find that more and more of these stories are now becoming problematic in our society. Often when I used to give advice to my clients and they would say, well, we're just going to transfer our properties now over to our kids, I would always warn them against it. I don't know their kids. I don't know who they are and how what's their character like, but I would always warn them against it. It didn't matter who were the people around me, simply because we don't want to hear of these situations becoming more and more evident and or prevalent in our society. So again, for us, going back to the Sharia, is there is a will that needs to be done. Have it, let your kids take things at the end of the, when you've passed away already, not prior to that. And I think that's important for us as Muslims to also understand it. Simply the first base of anything of inheritance law is security of the family. And you are the first person that needs to secure yourself. And then later on, your kids can be secured. So the thing about, oh, we're just going to give everything over now, is always, it's always a conversation that we have to have with our clients. And always it comes down to the same thing. Do not do that, especially with your main home, the primary residence, or with your main income. You know, that's the two things that you should always keep for yourself. If you have other assets outside of that, you're welcome to do what you want with it. But to secure yourself is the first and most important thing.
5: And I think one of the most, you know, shocking findings as I was going through that report is the fact that adult children are often identified as the main perpetrators of financial abuse. Why do inheritance issues so often bring out the worst in families? It's always the case.
6: You know, I think it's just the way people are these days. There's an entitlement, I suppose. There's difficulties that go around in families. And we've come across this so many times where people were insistent that, no, hand the house over to me, pass, transfer it over to me now during your lifetime. And there's almost a forcing of doing it. And there's other times where the parents are going out and taking out bonds in their homes just to give it to the kids, or taking their savings and giving it over to the kids. And this is something that's happening because of a forceful nature that's taking place within the society. And we understand things are tough, but this is not the way to behave. You know, you look at other sources, you try and do things yourself, try and find a way of actually managing your own situation. But it's becoming a problem. And I think it then reflects the character of many of the people in the society. And this is being a worldwide phenomenon. It shows that it's a kind of generational issue more than it is a, you know, specific issue to a specific community. Obviously, we bring it out more because it's our community, we part of it, and we don't want to hear of these things inside of our communities.
5: But I think we need to talk about it as often as we can, just to raise awareness. I want to come back to something that you mentioned. You know, you often argued that having a Sharia compliant will should be as normal for Muslims as ensuring, you know, their food is halal. Why do you think so many Muslims still delay this process, having a Sharia compliant will? Because, you know, as you mentioned, we're living in very, very unprecedented times. There's all kinds of, you know, things that can happen to us. You know, we've seen entire families dying because of car accidents and criminal instances, but people still you know, don't take out their wills. What's delaying this process, and how important is it?
6: So the internal joke that we have is that people think they're signing their death certificate. That's always the thing that we kind of like allude to, that this is why people don't like doing a will for themselves. It's almost, it's evident that I'm going to die. It's like, you know, the thing is there, it's at my doorstep. And what we find often is, I mean, besides criminality and accidents, you know, I think about a month back or month and a half ago, I buried a guy that was in school with me, and he had asked. So it's, and this is not the first one. I think I've already buried three friends of mine that had a heart attack. And this is something that is becoming more evident. It's, you know, people's healths are bad. People are having heart attacks in quick succession at younger ages, 40 years old, and so on. So we're having this type of situation today. So people need

0: to get to that. And we know from the hadith of the Prophet ﷺ, which is, do not go two nights without a will if you have anything to will. A lot of people will go to the argument, oh, I don't have much. Well, you have a house, you have a car, you have assets, some sort of asset, you have a bank account with money in it. You have children that needs protection. You have parents that may need protection and may need something that you're taking care of. All of those things become necessary for us and should necessitate us to actually go out and do the will. But it just seems like it's something that don't. And South Africa has this horrifying stat, which is 70% of all cases that end up at the master's office of estates have no will. And that's quite terrifying, because that means 70% of the population just don't have a will. And I think in this year alone, I think out of the 500,000 cases that went through, 400,000 didn't have will. So again, we're sitting with a massive problem, both as a Muslim community. Well, for us, it's a fard, or at least it becomes a wajib for us to get a will done, especially since if you do not have a will, your estate is not distributed according to Sharia, which is a fard. So people need to kind of work towards that. And I think it's a discussion that shouldn't be put off. It's something that needs to be done. You know, we've come through cases where we just got a person to sign their will and a few days later they passed away. And we had other cases where people said, well, I will sign it, just give me a day or two, and just never did for a whole month and then passed away. So, you know, you can see both sides of it. The person who's got the will signed and 2 days later passes away, well, they saved. They at least have something in place. The others don't have that luck because they just kept delaying it and delaying it. And I've had a few clients that just delay their wills to the point where, you know, they don't do it 3 years later, they haven't signed it. And no matter how much emphasis you put on, please have your will signed, people just delay it. It's something that they just can't pen to paper to.
1: I want to put things into perspective, because I'm sure you've seen this scenario unfold a lot of times in your line of work. What happens when a Muslim passes away without a will? They don't have a valid Sharia compliant will in place. And how does South Africa's interstate succession framework differ from that of an Islamic inheritance principles point of view?
0: Yeah, so this Sharia is very specific on who gets what and to what degree they get. Whereas in South African interstate, it's almost as if there's a specific split that takes place. The wife will get a certain value dependent on, you know, what's the estate value. So she gets either a minimum of 250,000 or above, or the higher value. And then the kids will get their portions, but nothing is equitable to the Sharia distribution. And again, that has serious ramifications. You've passed away, there's no will. Your last form of ibadah is not actually followed out. And this is something that you cannot go and make istighfar for. It's something that's already done because you've passed away. So it takes a lot of work afterwards for a lawyer or an estate practitioner to actually go out and say, well, we actually want this to go according to Sharia. And that leaves a lot of issues again in the family, because everyone in the family has to then agree that this thing must go according to Sharia. The one I noticed that people focus a lot on what happens if there's interstate. Another focus is the fact that people don't want to do a Sharia will, which is another big problem. Again, because it's a fard, it needs to be done according to what is specified in the Quran. It can't be done just at your, you know, in terms of Western law. So again, both of those things is that we need to ensure that we have Sharia wills in place. And we at Tazkiyah, what we do is we kind of manage that in the easiest way possible. So, you know, where maybe a spouse gets a smaller share, we use the life covers and we use other things to manage that situation, just so that we can ensure that people are safe and protected. We don't want to have generational issues. For instance, a person, if I pass away, my parents inherit the house I stay in. And in that case, if my wife and kids were here, they would only get a specific share. My parents will get it. We would already have a kind of situation where there's enough liquidity for my wife to buy out my parents' shares, you know, so that it would manage the situation, so that we don't have to actually go through a problem where when one of them passes away, my brothers and sisters don't want to inherit or don't inherit from my estate, from my property. You can imagine if this has to take place where a person passes away, his parents inherit, one of them passed away, their children inherit, those that are alive, inherit the home that your wife and kids live in. You can imagine the problems that it could cause. So what we do is we have enough liquidity in our state to ensure

0: sure that all of those things are met so that the wife can pay out that value of that sum. Obviously, it must be a discussion had between the parties inheriting, but once that's done, then, you know, everything goes cleaner. It cuts the line of who's going to and what issues that comes up later on. Because again, we don't want to have future problems with families. We want to ensure a smooth running from when the first person passes away right across generationally.
1: Unfortunately, we have run out of time, Brother Mohammed, but thank you so much for joining us. I think this is a very, very important conversation to have, and would like you to join us, you know, for other you know, episodes on this, because there's so much more to unpack that unfortunately we didn't have time for this morning. But hope to chat again soon. Jazakallah so much.
0: No problem. You're welcome. Thanks so much.
1: There we go.
0: I look forward to it.
1: There we go, Mohammed Dokret, giving us insight on a very, very concerning state of affairs, the issue of wills, Sharia-compliant wills, and just how important they are. Again, hope we get him again on the show just to unpack the other nitty-gritties of wills and the true cost of dying, essentially, and how not having a will can almost exacerbate the cost of you living this earth and the impact that it will have on those that you leave behind. We're going to take a quick break. When we come back, News and Views continues.
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1: Welcome back. The time is 17 minutes past 9 Central African Time, and you're still tuned in to News and Views with myself, Selailo Makudiri. I want to switch gears now and talk about something that will hit every single motorist in this country. No, I'm not talking about the petrol price. We all know the reality there. But we'll be talking about whether you're crossing borders, whether it's for work or travel or just heading out on holiday. SARS has officially rolled out new requirements targeting vehicle owners with tight tighter border compliance rules now in effect. And the big question

that many South Africans are asking. It's quite simple. Is this about improving compliance, or is it about tightening the screws even further on already strained motorists? These changes affect how vehicles are going to be monitored, what documentation is or going to be required now at the border, and how enforcement will now be handled going forward, with authorities already signaling a far more aggressive approach

0: borders, the Limpopo border, or South Mozambique, or when I go to Botswana, Lesotho, you'd want to know what exactly is changing and how you're going to be affected by these new rules, and maybe just how worried you should be. And to break it down for us, we're now joined by Wayne Duvenage, CEO of OUTA, the organization undoing tax abuse. Wayne, good to have you on the show. Good morning. Really appreciate you joining us.
1: Good morning. Nice to be with you and your listeners.
0: You know, the pleasure is all ours. And I want us to jump right into it. What's exactly happening here? Let's start with the basics. What exactly has SARS changed with these new border compliance rules for vehicle owners? Who's going to be affected? How are they going to be affected? And how different are things going to be from now going forward?
1: Yeah, hi. So I think this has been a problem that's been in the making for some time, and it pertains more to grey imports that come into the country from foreign countries around us, or from countries around us. Japan and the East do a lot of vehicle dumping into Africa, secondhand vehicles, and these escape the excise duties and import duties and come in quite cheap. And they are not allowed to be imported into South Africa. So what happens is a lot of people then buy these vehicles in Mozambique, Zambia, and other countries up north, and then they bring them down into South Africa at relatively low cost, and then sell them here and make a lot of money. Mm. And that allows them to evade all these duties that are supposed to be applied. And it is a problem. It does destabilize the used vehicle market in South Africa. And it's something that's been with us for a number of years now, and it has to be dealt with. And the way to do so is exactly what SARS is doing, is to make sure that vehicles that are coming in from outside the country are now properly documented. Mm. And if there's any sale of those vehicles, that the proper due process needs to flow, that the import duties are paid and so forth. So it's not really going to affect anybody here, even if you're traveling out of the country with your own vehicle. Mm-hmm. And bringing it back in. It's really just the grey imports that are coming from the outside into South Africa.
0: Mm-hmm. Traditionally, how were things done before, you know, when, you know, maybe someone would want to buy a car from one of the SADC regions, and how differently is it going to be now? What documentation is going to be needed, and how will SARS going to go about improving compliance in that regard?
1: Well, in the past, you could purchase a vehicle in another country and then bring it here and be working here for months or years on end, and eventually sell that vehicle and just transfer it, or firstly get a South African registration for it, and then you almost legalize its import into the country, then sell it. They won't allow that to happen. You have to renew the permit. So each vehicle that comes in from outside the country, its details need to be permitted and renewed every 6 months. So yes, you can still work here, you can still bring the vehicle in. But if you're going to live here for a long time with one of those vehicles, you're going to have to then declare it as an import. Because if you're renewing this permit every 6 months for years and then SARS and starts asking the question, what exactly is happening here? Mm. And so they will, there's a paper trail, obviously, it'll all be digitized through their systems now that says, is this vehicle legitimately in this country? And if there's any sale of that vehicle, any change of ownership, that all the excise duties need to be applied from the day that it came into the country the first time. Mm,
0: And I think what's interesting for me is the fact that we've seen increasing enforcement across tax and customs systems in recent years. Is this part of a broader tightening strategy by SARS?
1: Yes. Yeah, I think it's very important does get sorted out, because we've allowed our borders to be far too relaxed in the past. We've not taken our roles seriously as a government when it comes to defending the country from illegal imports. We see lots of stuff coming into the country declared at different values than what they

0: should be, different descriptions, different categories, and we lose a lot of money. And I don't have to tell you about the cigarettes, illicit trade in cigarettes and alcohol that's coming into the country. And vehicles doesn't escape that same net. It's the same thing. So if we're going to run this country properly, government, and SARS is one of the big players here, as well as border control, need to apply the rules and the processes more stringently. We need to use systems more effectively, use the digital process more effectively, and then ensure that we do lifestyle audits on people who are operating at border management control centers, because that's where so much of the corruption takes place. And if we can put a stop to all of this, I don't think it ever ended completely, but reduce the extent to which it's got out of hand now, we'll be able to reap in and bring in far more funds into the country, taxes which are due to this country, and reduce the debt pressure that we have. So very, very important that SARS starts playing this role far more meaningfully. And I think this is the team that Deputy Kiesvetter has set up, and now with Johnson and the team, they are forging ahead with tightening the screws, and this is a good thing for the country.
1: Are there any risks, to these new measures? Could they unintentionally slow down trade across our borders with our neighbors?
0: Not necessarily, if the paperwork's done, if it's done properly. In fact, I think they're digitizing these processes and making it easier and easier to have the paperwork done. Obviously, first time around, there might be some delays if people haven't prepared for this, but it's like anything. It's like when you import goods from overseas, you prepare the paperwork, you do it properly, and it shouldn't slow things down at all. So I don't think it's going to be a hindrance to the ability to do trade. We just got to do it properly, and I think we should be welcoming this type of this type of work.
1: And to SARS themselves, how prepared do you think they are, SARS and border authorities, to actually implement this effectively without causing any kind of chaos, especially at some of the entry points?
0: Yeah, look, they will be very mindful of the fact that there's they've got to be careful not to slow the process down. We've seen the queuing at borders, we've seen the problems, but those have been because of the gross inefficiencies in the past. So I think what government needs to do, working with SARS, working with all the role players, the border control agencies, Home Affairs, is start to modernize the way we deal with inflows of traffic, as well as individuals and people, because we see a bigger problem unfolding when we have undocumented migrants coming into the country, and how that's been playing out recently. And so if we do the documentation and we do the controls and the processes properly, but SARS is a forward-thinking, modernized entity that will be very careful not to get in the way of slowing the process down and improving it, and then making sure that we are matching and doing cross-referencing across all systems in the country. I think we'll start getting there a lot quicker, and I don't think we're too bad at this stage. We need to just make sure that it's standard carried out properly. The problem is people and corruption at this border post. That's where we've got to get on top of it. And that's not difficult to get on top of either, so long as we have the proper whistleblowing processes, the investigations, the forensics, lifestyle audits, we'll be able to get on top of and remove people in the system who are breaking the laws and making it difficult for all of us.
1: Well, there you have it. Wayne Duvenage, CEO of Outer. Appreciate your time and give us a bit more clarity on this. Really, really appreciate it. Thank you.
0: Pleasure. All the best.
1: There you go. New rules, tighter enforcement, and I think a very, very clear message from SARS that compliance is no longer optional, and border crossings are about to become a bit more structured. Hey, have you tried buying a car outside of our borders? There's in Botswana, it's in South Africa. Well, you are in South Africa. You tried buying a car outside of the countries, Zimbabwe, Mozambique, Botswana. How has that process been? Are you in the business of trading, buying and selling of cars in

0: you know, the different countries, especially in the SADC region. What's the process like? And do you think there are going to be any kinds of changes that are going to maybe make it a bit more difficult for you to do that because of these new requirements by SARS? You can engage with us. Our studio line is 011-680-0355, or you can send us a WhatsApp or voice note on 061-766-0355. Otherwise, going to take a quick break. News and Views continues after this.
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9: Many South Africans from right across the spectrum, whether that's religion, race, age, who truly believe in our constitutional values, because we have a constitution that is based on the Bill of Rights in South Africa. We have a constitution that is supposed to respect international law and so on. And the Palestinian issue for us is not a religious issue, it's not anything sectarian, it's a human rights issue. It's an international law issue. Palestinian statehood is an international law issue. The right to self-determination for Palestinians, the right to life, which is entrenched in our own constitution, the right not to be subjected to cruel and unusual punishment, which are rights that we have as South Africans, those are rights that Palestinians and other peoples all across the world deserve. However, they were also negatives and they continue to be. There were people who just outright were really upset with us, not even wanting us to issue a statement. comment or to state a position, firstly, and secondly, wanted us to issue a pro-Israel position, wanted us to remove some of our colleagues like Irfan Mangera from our national executive.

0: structure telling us to issue a statement against Cricket South Africa for that under 20 captain issue and say that it's anti-Semitic, which it was not.
1: Salam Media, a global voice for humanity.
2: Trump and the Trump administration don't care about these concerns. They don't care about people wanting to seek asylum and refugee status. We know, for example, the Trump administration has halted and stopped all immigration and refugee and asylum seekers from coming to the United States. Trump is simply not interested in the sad stories that the Afghanistan people or people from Africa is wanting to highlight. We are seeing a right-wing conservative government that is wanting to put a stop to all forms of immigration, including people that are already in the United States being mass deported back to their countries, particularly Latin America and others, and others being accused of various crimes and being shipped off to El Salvador to a prison campsite and so forth. So the breaking of international law continues. The ordinary citizens are so shocked and surprised that Trump is now not wanting to adhere to some of the rulings of the Supreme Court, but they forget they allowed that kind of a situation to take place during the Obama administration.
3: Dr. Oscar van Heerden, he's Senior Research Fellow at the Center for African Diplomacy and Leadership at UK.
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4: Judges have been ruling not only on Trump's foreign aid cuts, but also on domestic United States cuts, including school lunches for children, something as essential for vast low-income population in the U.S., is also being cut. But it is very important if this goes through, and it may well then continue. That would be 7.5 billion rand of money coming into South Africa's 44 billion rand budget for HIV and AIDS. And it's largely some of the supportive organizations. Would look at the way Cyril Ramaphosa is reacting. I think it's an appalling reaction, because when you see a bully, the question is, do you confront the bully and gather your forces? Now, one man confronted the bully a few days ago. His name, Gustavo Petro, president of Colombia. And he went up against Trump, who was trying to land flight after flight of mass deportation victims from the U.S. who were from Colombia. And when Gustavo Petro, the very brave president, said, no, this won't do. This is inhumane and you can't dump people back here in Colombia. Then Trump threatened massive tariff increases.
5: Professor Patrick Bond, political economy and sociology at the University of Johannesburg.
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6: I mean, I think it's very unfortunate to say that the minister, looked at South Africa as being targeted when people came into the country and they said they were, looking for a pass because they had the well-founded fear of the Taliban, which we all know about, of the Talibanese and the terror in Afghanistan, simply because an organization, NGO, that is of American origin has obviously been the one that is better to quote and then assume that there is a conspiracy. I think it's very sad because they're running from shadows and ghosts that we knew where they're coming from. That is the issue, because the Minister of Home Affairs is making statements that are based on nothing but culture, because there is no fact there. The mere fact an NGO and how an NGO links with the American embassy, because it's not the embassy that made an application.
7: Vusisi Banda, the chairperson of the African Diaspora Forum.
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8: I think it's not because there was a date placed as to when the cabinet reshuffle would take place, but it's really just a president who appears absent when it comes to issues of national importance. Some people might say we are being difficult on the president because on Monday he had, in actual fact, chaired a special cabinet meeting. But I think when there are times like these, and of course he hosted his counterpart, President Museveni of Uganda, you realize that some politicians from Uganda was present. And then now it begins to induce questions as to whether or not there's conflation of the president's private interests and his state duties, because it almost looks suspicious, because it seems as if he's becoming a little distracted, disinterested, and he's much more happier and passionate to spend time at his farms rather than on issues of national importance.
7: Political analyst Lukona Mvuni.
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9: Well, I think it's shuffling the deck chairs on the Titanic. I think that it was really a missed opportunity to bring some new blood, some new energy and some new dynamism into cabinet. I think a massive missed opportunity to bring in an industry expert with international and local expertise and knowledge about the electricity crisis. And yet we've

0: just got recycled ANC party hacks that have been just simply shuffled around the same table where they've made the same bad decisions that have ended up in the same bad place that South Africa finds itself. Astonishing as well, people being retained, someone like the police minister, arguably the worst police minister in post-democratic South Africa, led directly to a situation where over 80 of our fellow countrymen and women are murdered every single day. And it makes no sense whatsoever that these individuals are kept in the cabinet.
1: The Honourable Member of Parliament, the leader of the official opposition, the Democratic Alliance, Mr. John Sejeniza.
2: 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It's a new beginning. It's a new era. 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
3: With the increase of different problems over our heads, we can't just focus on the past. We need to maintain our presence in the present and to enhance it for the future. We need to maintain our old mosque and to prevent it from being taken from our hands. And making the Aqsa free for them on Friday, which is the most crowded in the week, it means that they are looking and they are marching towards the collision. They want either to collide with the people, suppress them, or to just make disaster.
4: You Muslim of South Africa especially, we are missing you. You used to be in the masjid at these events, used to fill the city, even if you are not allowed, even if there are some obstacles, you will get the reward. You will have much more reward when you come in harder times. They showing their link to the Masjid al-Aqsa and devotion to the Muslim cause, because our Masjid al-Aqsa cause is not a local issue. It is for all Muslim and for everyone who believes that the Masjid al-Aqsa is part of their belief, and they should be with us in this hard time.
5: Jerusalem-based historian, specialist on the history of Al-Aqsa Mosque and author Dr. Ihab Jalad.
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6: The allegations made by Mkhwanazi, first of all, are consistent with other reports that have been issued either from the police itself by Robert McBride and many others. The current Minister of Police, Feroz Gachalia, has also produced his own. But there are also international reports that show us that from Ethiopia to Cape Town, there are criminal syndicates, organized crime gangs, that operate incorporating state players, people who are in elected office, and employees, the police, prosecutors, and so on. So when Senzo Mkhulu, as an example, was implicated in the termination of the political killings task team, it's one of the most serious allegations, which tells us at least at a minimum two things: that the members of the African National Congress, very senior members, are implicated in those political killings, and the other members of the GNU, the Government of National Unity in South Africa, who may be implicated will be the IFP.
7: Political analyst, good friend of the show, I'm sending this one.
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1: 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La ilaha
2: illallah. We're not allowed into Gaza for many years. For Israel journalists, international media is not allowed in from October 7, and it's not happening by chance, not this killing and not the blockade. It's two parts of the same policy. On one hand, the Israeli authorities are preventing international and Israeli media in independently, and on the other hand, we've seen in the last 22 months they're systematically attacking media groups, assassinating them, killing them, and making basically their work very, very dangerous and impossible. Regarding the attack yesterday on Nasser Hospital, the details we have met together is that it was eventually a tank shooting. This is a very common policy of attacking a first strike, and then when journalists, where medical teams, rescue team gather to strike again, either from the air or from artillery. It happened also 2 or 3 weeks ago with Anas al-Sharif and the Al Jazeera journalist. Just back then, the army was taking responsibility for some, and, you know, making these allegations that they were part of Hamas and other excuses that, of course, we don't accept.
3: Aaron Ziv, journalist, political commentator and photographer who works between Tel Aviv and Gaza.
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4: There's an incredible atmosphere of hope, of courage and determination in the air. And I really think that they could not have thought of a better name other than the Global Samud Flotilla. Because Samud means steadfastness. For all of the decades, we've been witnessing the steadfastness of the Palestinians in Gaza, in the West Bank and other places in occupied Palestine. And we've been in admiration of that. It is built on a non-violent action that we are very, very familiar with in South Africa. And around the globe, there are ample examples of successful non-violent initiatives. We understand very clearly what our moral imperative is in relation to this particular mission, and we stand with what we say.
3: Dr. Fatima Hendricks, she's a South African occupational therapist, she's an educator, she's an author, and she's a breast cancer survivor, and is currently waiting in Tunisia to embark and join and be part.
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5: I don't even have the strength to speak. The situation is bad. I'm in tears where I'm standing. Our residents, the police came here, they opened fire. Residents retaliated. Rubber bullets were shot, tear gas, everything, yeah. They even tear gassed me this morning whilst I went up to the colonel and just asked him to give us a hearing. They may be the mediator between the residents and the police. That colonel didn't even want to give me a time to speak, to introduce myself. I went to him 4 times. Introducing myself as the ward counselor. He did not give me the time nor the day. He was just telling to the people, open fire, open fire. That is all he said. This situation with the water, it's been an ongoing thing. Some of our residents has no water for 12 years. Some of the residents 8 years. Some of them 6 years. Some of us now going for 8 months. Most of the residents now, it is 2 weeks that water is coming on and off, and there is no solution from Joburg Water. One of the managers, stakeholders from Joburg Water promised us that they will send in more extra water tankers. These water tankers is not sufficient. It is not enough. Some of our residents don't even want the water tankers because by now they are getting used to the water tankers. What is going to happen after that? Just last night, I had residents at my house being angry at me.

0: I can't do anything. I am here. Report and to escalate. Residents coming to my house. So my children's lives must be in danger now.
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2: Well, there's a golden rule when it comes to generals, specifically at this high of a rank when you're representing the entire defense force. And that golden rule is do not discuss politics. That is not his job. His job is to lead the defense force and to conduct operations that support the global priorities for the South African government. His job is not to discuss them. His job is to follow orders. So this is particularly a sensitive moment as well to have done this. At the same time, we had Fox Tower and Ronald Lamola trying to save our relationship with the United States and to come to some sort of trade agreement. We have a lot of trade with the United States, a lot more than we have with Iran. We measure our trade with Iran in the millions of dollars still, where our trade with the US is beyond $5 billion, I believe. So there's a lot at stake, and it's a very precarious time where the US government is not happy with the South African government. And it was not just insensitive for the chief to have made these comments. It is outside his prerogative and outside his mandate. This is not his job.
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3: Three news and views with myself, Salai Lomakhudi. Our time is 10 minutes before top of the hour. And we're going to be switching gears now. We're going to be looking at Syria, where questions about justice, power, and I think most importantly, press freedom have once again come sharply into focus. American journalist Bilal Abdul Karim, I'm sure you know the name, he's featured a few times here on Salaam Media, has now reportedly been held in detention for close to 200 days without any formal charge or trial, according to supporters and many advocacy campaigns that are calling for his release. His family says communication has been extremely limited, with reports of only one phone call during his detention, a call to his children. His arrest was carried out in northern Aleppo in late 2025, and according to local reports, has triggered an international campaign under the hashtag Free Bilal Karim. And I think it's a very, very important conversation to have, especially looking at conversations that press freedom advocates have been having, you know, raising serious questions about due process, conversations around transparency, and most importantly, the treatment of journalists that are operating in conflict zones. Supporters of Bilal argue that his detention reflects a broader pattern, a pattern of silencing of critical voices, and in while others insist that the full facts of this case remain quite unclear and unverified publicly. And to help us unpack the implications of this case, both for Syria's evolving political landscape and for the global press freedom standards, which I think for the longest of time have been quite overlooked, we're joined by British journalist, author, and public speaker, Dr. Yvonne Reedley. Doc, thank you so much for joining us. Assalamu alaikum. Welcome to News and Views.
5: Walaikum salam, and thank you for asking me on your show.
3: No, the pleasure is all ours, and I think it's very, very important to be touching on this very, very concerning story. Just give us a bit of perspective and background from what you know on the arrest of Brother Bilal. Just context for some of our listeners who have probably not been in touch with what has been happening.
5: Well, I wasn't expecting it, but I had a phone call from one of his wives who said that he had been arrested. And I made a few phone calls and discovered that most of this centered on an interview he had done with an Egyptian scholar, not an Islamic scholar, more of a historian, Sheikh Abu al-Yaqzan al-Masri. And his real name is Muhammad Naji. And this...

0: cleric is quite outspoken, but he's a minor figure. I've called him a strategic nuisance. Mm. And he obviously said a few things that the regime didn't like. And so they arrested Bilal, which makes no sense at all. You know, Bilal Abdul Karim is a serious journalist. He's a founder of On the Ground News. And as long as On the Ground News was broadcasting in Syria, you knew that there was somewhere that had freedom of speech. But when the revolution succeeded in toppling and getting rid of Assad, a lot of people were absolutely delighted, none more so than Bilal Abdul Karim, who had supported the revolution. And he continued in his outspoken way, speaking truth to power. And unfortunately, the very attitude that caused the revolution in the first place was back in place. The Syrian revolution, I said, was fought to tear down a police state, but all they've done is replace it. And I say that because they have locked up Bilal Abdul Karim. His detractors might say, well, he deserved it. Mm. But doesn't every man anywhere in the world deserve a charge and a trial? And he's not getting that. The Hayat Tahrir al-Sham leader, Abu Muhammad al-Jalani, also known as Ahmed al-Shara, when he's in the White House visiting Trump, this has been done on his watch. He must release Bilal. And if he doesn't, I will keep going on and on and with this campaign. I'm loyal to my friends. I'm passionate about journalism, and this crosses various intersections. I'm really doing the best that I can to raise the issue. Unfortunately, some people won't raise the issue because they're afraid. Mm. They're afraid that they won't get into Syria, or they have relatives in Syria. People are afraid to speak. And this is the very same fear that was there when Assad was in control. People were afraid to speak out. Well, I have no relatives in Syria. I have no fear for Jalani and his ilk, and so I'm speaking out, and I will continue to speak out and escalate this until Bilal is released. And if he's done something wrong, charge him. That's what people do.
1: And I think that's the irony, the fact that you speak of this kind of similar fear that people, you know, are still having at this current moment under this new regime, being similar to the previous Assad regime. That's the irony of it, at least for me. You are in contact with Brother Bilal's family. What are they telling you about his state, how he's treated? Do they have any contact with him of any sort? Do we know where he is, just to even begin
0: with? They've had one phone call. I think that they've been to visit him and were quite concerned at his demeanour, his look. He looked like a victim of torture, which again was something that he was very critical about, because he said that the regime was using torture, just like the Assad regime. And, you know, I said before, there was no bigger supporter than Bilal for the revolution. Mm. And yet he was prepared to call out. It's

0: faults. And that's what good friends do. You know, it's only your good friends that will pull you aside and say, hey, you know, rein it in, or do this or do that. And because he spoke truth to power, he's now ended up in the very dungeons that all these obscenities happened that triggered the revolution in the first place. And I would say to Al-Sharaz supporters is, what on earth do you think you're doing? Sitting there, being silent, keeping your head down, trying to sweep things under the carpet. Somebody said to me, oh, we're doing a lot behind the scenes. That's absolute bull. This is something that is used by the British Foreign Office all the time when they're doing absolutely nothing. Oh, we're working behind the scenes in the hope that you'll go away and be quiet. Well, I will not be quiet, and I will not remain silent about Bilal Abdul Karim. I'm absolutely furious that he's in this situation. He is an outspoken journalist. He's very much like me. We speak our mind. We say what we mean. We mean what we say. And if you're afraid of the truth, then the fault is with you. It's not with me.
1: I want to come back to, you know, this transition, because I think it's very, very important. How do you think people, you know, the rest of the world needs to interact with this new Syrian government, and especially seeing things like these come out, where you have a journalist now that is being detained without any charge, without having, you know, access to his family. People don't know how he is, or even where he is. It raises serious concerns and gives flashbacks of the previous regime. You mentioned that there was excitement, you know, when this new government took over after the fall of al-Bashir. How should we interact with it? This new reality, how should we be talking about Syria and its new leadership currently?
0: Well, the worst thing we can do is look the other way. We have to face the reality that the regime sitting in Syria at the moment is emulating the Assad regime. I can no longer defend it, and I have tried to defend it about some vociferous critics who've said these are Al-Qaeda, these are ISIS, these are limb choppers, head choppers, these are savages that have taken over. And I have said, you know, they are the people's choice. They have been with the people from day one. They've been quite heroic in fighting Assad and Russian support and support from others. And so I have been supportive, but I can no longer support them because these people are emulating Assad, which was the reason why there was a revolution in the first place, because, you know, the Syrian revolution was quite different in nature to the Arab awakening or the Arab Spring. This revolution was stemmed in the torture that was going on in Assad's dungeons. And if Jalani's friends don't rally round and rein him in, then I'm afraid that others will step in. It's well known that there are foreign fighters in Syria. This has been a bone of contention, and this is why this Mohammed Naji or the Sheikh was being quite outspoken about the importance of the foreign fighters in Syria. Nobody likes to talk about it, and this is so typical of dictatorships. You know that. They want people to look this way, but they don't want them to look that way. I've

0: been told, don't talk about the foreign fighters. Why not? It's a reality. There are foreign fighters still in Syria. And if they were treated as loyal subjects of Ahmed al-Sharaa, he should give them citizenship. He's the president, for goodness sake. Mm. Give them passports. You know, when I was in Idlib, I met, there was about a community of about 400 Europeans and actually some South Africans as well, and they had no passports. Their countries had abandoned them. These weren't fighters. These were people, doctors, clinicians, educationalists who wanted to join in the revolution, but in a civil through civil society, by rebuilding the country, not by fighting. And there's all these people who have no status, and it's causing a lot of unrest. These people were just as much part of the Syrian revolution as were the Syrian people. Mm. And this is Bilal, I think, was trying to shine a spotlight on this. And because he knows that I'm really concerned about prisoner welfare, not just in Syria, globally, he shared his concerns about the amount of people who were being arrested without trial, without charge, taken into Assad's old dungeons, and they were tortured and held. Some have died, but we're not supposed to talk about that because, hey, this is for the revolution. Well, it's over. Mm. You know, Ahmed al-Sharaa has to own this problem. And as long as Bilal Abdul Karim is in prison, people like me will step up and stand up and campaign until he is released. And I can go on a lot longer. We're limited in time.
1: Mm. I want to wrap it up with maybe something that's very, very important. How can the rest of the international community get involved here? Because this new government, this new, you know, Ahmed al-Sharaa quote-unquote regime seems to be taking pages from the Bashir regime, which was quite hardened. The atrocities are well known. For decades, Syria was governed with an iron fist. Millions of people have died, and it looks like it's taking pages from that, arresting people without charge, having them tortured and detained. How do we deal with this reality and in this context try and get Bilal home, knowing who we're dealing with?
0: Well, we have to get in touch with our politicians and put politicians under pressure to demand his release. The campaign for the protection of journalists have CPJ. They have made a case for Bilal, which is quite important when you get international organizations involved. If anyone out there has influence with Amnesty, please get Amnesty to make him one of their political prisoners. But, you know, I was making comparisons with the Assad regime, but it's even worse than that because Assad never helped the Palestinians, but he never cooperated with the Israelis, whereas there is evidence that Ahmed al-Sharaa is allowing Syrian land to be used by the Israeli military to attack Lebanon. Now, this is a new low, and this is not being done in the name of the Syrian people, who have a lot of love for the Palestinians. And this is what is causing unrest with the foreign fighters that we're not supposed to talk about.

0: the if this situation is allowed to continue, one of two things will happen. Ahmed al-Sharaa will be assassinated. There's already been several attempts on his life. Some people describe him as a dead man walking. And the other thing is that there'll be Western interventions, and we've seen the basket case of Libya, and we don't want that to happen in Syria. And the revolution is far from over. It doesn't matter how much lipstick we put on this situation. The Ahmed al-Sharaa is failing. He's a failing president, and that is because his friends and his allies are remaining silent, and they're not pulling him aside, saying, "You can't do this. This is wrong." So I'm speaking here, believe it or not, probably as Ahmed al-Sharaa's best friend, because nobody else dare tell him what he just doesn't want to hear. So, I will get criticized for speaking out, but as long as I've got breath in my body, I will continue until Bilal is released, or at the very least charged and put before a proper court, either Sharia or otherwise. We must have justice.
1: No, most definitely, Dr. Yvonne Ridley. Always a pleasure chatting to you. And thank you for, I think, bringing this into perspective. It's a case that continues and unfortunately is not getting as much attention as it deserves. We're going to leave it here for now.
0: Thank you. Thank you.
1: There we go. And with that, we've come to the end of today's edition of News and Views. Thank you so much for staying with us for the past 2 hours and 10 minutes. From myself, Silalo Makhudiere, and everyone involved in making today's edition a possibility. It's bye for now. Shep, shep.
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1: Bismillah ar-Rahman ar-Rahim. Assalamu alaikum and welcome to the Mid-Morning Show with me, Julie Ali. Lovely to be here, and I'm very pleased to introduce a beautiful lineup on the Mid-Morning Show today. We will be talking with Zahid Salih, who is an author and publisher at Red Kufi Books in the Western Cape, and he is going to be

0: talking about the importance of Islamic and value-based storytelling. Also on the show, Courtney Duplessis, Health and Promotion and Health Risk Assessment Officer at the Heart and Stroke Foundation, will talk to us about the silent killer amongst young South Africans. Maulana Umar Baam, Imam of the Northcliffe Jumma Masjid, will be joining us to talk about understanding rights, responsibilities and realities regarding divorce in Islam. But first up, I'm very pleased to be welcoming to the show this morning an old dear friend of mine, and that's you, Dr. Victorine Mbongshu. And we'll be talking about involved parenting. We're going to talk about gentle parenting in African homes. And just a little bit about your background, Victorine. You are a very involved parenting activist and a family communicator. So how wonderful to be talking with you again after a very, very long absence.
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0: 11:05, welcome to the show. This is the Mid-Morning Talk Show with me, Julie Ali, and marvelous indeed to be welcoming, like I said, an old dear friend, Dr. Victorine Mbongshu. A very, very good morning to you. Welcome to the show. So lovely to be talking with you once again.
2: It's always a pleasure, Auntie Julia. Hello, I'm so glad to see you today.
0: Likewise, how is your lovely family doing?
2: We are great. We are great. Enjoying the winter as we should. Hey.
0: Oh, absolutely. I hate the winter, by the way, but like I always say, there's a reason for the seasons. So, you know, we thank God for all of our the smallest of mercies upon us. So let's jump right into the interview, Victorine. Bring us up to speed. What have you been doing up to now? We do know that COVID kind of pushed us all 10 steps back in all of our journeys.
2: Thank you so much. A lot has happened in my life since the last time we spoke. I have published research papers, because I'm sure you know I'm now a researcher, I could call myself, in African family. So basically family communication. So I've just recently published a paper. What else can I say? I'm still in business and I'm still a mother. The children are growing. The first two are now at university. The last two are in high school. The last one is now 14, Auntie Julia. And yes, I've still been enjoying my work in the space of parenting.
0: Wonderful.
2: And family communication.
0: That's wonderful. And that's exactly what we're talking about today on the show. Gentle parenting is often seen as a Western concept. How can African families embrace it while preserving cultural values like respect, discipline, and community? And here I do want to point out, Victorine, it's not really, when we look at these values and we make a comparison to Western values, we're not saying they're wrong. But as an Indian, when I look at African values, they very, very closely aligned to the values we embrace. Some of your customs and traditions as well are so close to the ones that we followed for centuries on end. So when we talk African, I think we're talking African and, you know, black and brown people and the values that we share.
2: I would actually look at African as the continent because a not so black person who lives in Africa tends to adapt to African culture and values, you know. So sometimes it's more of the jurisdiction than the color of a person's skin. But thank you so much for the question, which is really, really a great way to start. I often would like to start by defining the terms that we are discussing, you know. When we say gentle parenting, most people misunderstand it to mean softness, to mean you don't have to discipline your child.

0: But basically, that is not what it means. It means you still have to stamp your authority as a parent, but do not do it in an aggressive or threatening or warning approach that most Africans, in quote, would take. And again, thank you for talking about the values, because for me, I usually would say, if I say that I'm raising my children in a non-Western way or in an African way, I'm not trying to say the Western way is not correct. I'm trying to say I'm sticking to the values that I know. I'm sticking to the way that I was brought up. So raising children in African home in a Westernized society, because we live in Westernized societies now, it's not so easy for many parents. It has not been easy. It's a lot of learning. The argument is that it was even never easy for our own parents as well when they raised us in the African format. So parenting, in a nutshell, is a journey that, whether bound by culture, values, or nothing at all, it's very difficult to navigate without guidance and without openness, mostly also without the constant ability to learn and adapt. Because I say to people, I've got four children, there is no way I approach parenting my four children in the same manner. Each child teaches you how to parent. Each moment teaches you how to parent that same child. Each environment teaches you how to parent. So as African parents in African homes, we're not basically raising our children in the confines of our homes. We are raising our children in open societies where they interact with others and we interact with others. And when we say that we are battling or struggling to adapt to gentle parenting, what we are actually saying is that we are struggling to adapt to external values that are not of ours. So gentle parenting in an African home penetrates quicker when the parents are flexible and teachable than in homes where the parents are not flexible and teachable.
1: So lots of questions come to mind with the response you've just given me now. When we talk gentle parenting in African homes or on the African continent, or possibly even, you know, in, you know, the other non-European countries, are we saying that, and I know that as our kids grow up, they are so influenced by Western culture. I mean, when I was a teenager as well, I kind of felt that I was being bogged down with the Indian culture, customs, tradition. I felt it was so archaic, and it was holding me back, and get with the times and move along with the times. And I thought my parents were so old-fashioned. I hated it, absolutely hated it. And I wanted to identify so strongly with Western culture. Of course, you know, time has passed. I'm a mother. I have my own children. And I see the value in our customs, in our traditions. And it's beautiful. But I'm kind of thinking about our children now, this generation, if they're pushing back, how do we respond to that first question? Then also something that you spoke about, responding differently to our children. And I often tell my children when they accuse me of loving the one more than the other, and I say to them, no parent, no mother could ever love one child over the other. I said, I love you absolutely equally, but I respond to you differently because your personalities are so, so different.
0: Yeah.
1: So your thoughts.
0: Auntie Julia, I even mentioned this in my book, the example that you've given of so dying to belong to a certain culture. When my little girl, my first daughter, is now 19, when she was 7, I used to hand plait her hair myself. And there is this one day I'm plaiting her hair, and she went, I'll show it in gesture form because you are seeing me, and she went like this. She was like, oh, I just wish my hair was like Sumaya. Why is my hair like this? Mom, I don't like this hair. Can you change my hair? And interrogation, I found out Sumaya was a girl in her class who comes from Somalia. So I found out they have long curly hairs. I came back to my daughter and I said to my

0: daughter, it is by virtue of your ethnicity, of your roots, that you have this kind of hair. Then she would see people that look like her and have long hair, straight hair, and tell me she wants her hair those people. And I would explain. I spent a lot of time. But guess what, Auntie Julia? When this girl was in grade 10, one day I came to school to pick her up. She ran to me and gave me a big hug. I was confused. I'm like, what is wrong? And she said to me, thank you so much for preserving my African hair. I have just found out that it is the best thing. Do you know what happened to so-so and so-and-so who was using relaxer on their hair? Their hair is falling off. Now they have a cheese cup. And I said to her, I'm so glad you found out at this stage that I didn't do this because I did not like you. I did it because you had to hang on to your originality.
1: Absolutely.
0: What am I trying to say? Yeah, carry on.
1: No, you carry on. Complete your thought and then we'll go for an ad break.
0: Yes. What I'm trying to say right now is that parents have to put their grounds. They have to teach their children with history. But at the same time, there are certain things that are not teachable, that we cannot hang on to. And one of those things is buying fast food for my children. It's not in an African culture, but I do buy it because they interact in a community that allows them to. And I would then buy in moderation so that I adapt it to my own culture that I grew up in, that I'm parenting in, but at the same time, adapting the other culture. Another thing will be sleepover. Some cultures don't allow that. If your culture allows it, if you want to, in a way, allow it, you can explain to your child to say, I can allow sleepover on these conditions. It has to be a house that I've been to. I've seen the environment where you'll be sleeping. I've interacted with the people. They have aligning values to us, because remember, there's a difference between values and culture. They have aligning values to us. I can allow you to sleep only in this house. So you are in a way twisting, but twisting with conditions that your children then understand that of our own grounding, these are the conditions that we can do certain things under.
1: Okay, let's go for an ad break. When we come back, we'll continue this very fascinating discussion with you, Dr. Victorine Bongshu, parenting activist and family communicator.
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0: Welcome back. We're talking with Dr. Victorine Bongshu, and she is an involved parenting activist and family communicator and so much else. Over the years that I've been interacting with her, there's just so much to this woman, and you can hear it from the way she responds to me. And I think we need to have many, many more conversations going forward. But today, of course, we are focusing on parenting, gentle parenting in African homes. So, Victorine, what do you believe parents, you know, what sort of challenges do they face when breaking cycles of very harsh parenting, especially when extended family members hold traditional views? And that also means that people butt heads in a very big way.
1: Can you just say that again? Are you asking me what challenges they encounter?
0: Yes. Okay. Breaking the cycles of very harsh parenting. Mm-hmm. And in a lot of our culture, African and Indian cultures, is we do have the extended family situations, and there might be not necessarily interference, but the parents may set certain types of rules, and aunts or uncles or extended family or even grandparents will then intervene without meaning to take away the parental authority. But it does cause a lot of damage, does it not?
1: It does. It does. And it causes a lot of conflict. And to include to the group that you've just said is older children. So a majority of homes in South Africa have older children that would have at least 10 years gap, between 5 and 10 years gap with the younger children. And these older children tend to take up the role of parenting as well. In responding to your question, the first thing that I want to say is that this challenge is very real, and this challenge is glaring in homes, in every home that has generational parenting or generational activities. It could just be a mother who simply picks up your child from school and then stops on the way and buys something for that child. And remember, this same mother is me, Victorine, is you, Auntie Julia, who had stopped your children from eating a fast food when they leave school. But now you provide that same fast food to your grandchildren. But in your mind, you mean it well. You mean well, because you are giving your grandchildren what you didn't give your children. That is the argument that many of these grandparents give, for example. But in that child, you are actually burning the same bridge that you had constructed, because you had parented her in a way that she didn't eat fast food. She ate home-cooked food when she came back from school. So she cannot fathom, or he cannot fathom, how the same parent is breaking the rules that they parented them, and the same rules that they are fighting so hard to stick to. It causes a lot of argument. It causes a lot of friction. I recently worked with a family where the daughter actually stopped the parents, so the children's grandparents, from having access to the children, basically because the parents do not parent her children in the way that she and her partner wanted. She gave many other reasons. One of the reasons is that they spoil the children a lot. They give the children a lot of access to cash, to petty cash, to money, to pocket money. And then they usually would tell the children what to eat when they go back to their parents' house. So they would say to them, and now you can drink Coke, for example. Meanwhile, these parents do not want their young children to have access to such things. So each time these children spend time with the grandparents, they come back, the parents, according to what they said to me, have to start again from scratch, reworking. What I did to the grandparents was, I said to them, we as a family have to sit down and talk about the values and talk about the changing times and talk about how to handle this, because it is not a good thing to have friction with your children over your grandchildren. The best way is for you to sit down and align. Each time you pick up these children, ask your children again, these grandchildren, ask your children again for reminder on what to feed them, what time to let them nap. In their grandparents' house, by the way, they were not napping. So start, ask for their routines. And I said to the daughter, you write down some of the things. Your parents are literate, they can read. Write down some of the things, stick it in their fridge, let them have

0: full access to their grandchildren, but parent them so they can parent your children because they have forgotten how they parented you. And for me, I did the humor part of it, not because they have forgotten, but because times have changed, number one. Things have evolved, number two, and these grandparents are more compromising than parenting.
1: Absolutely. We're going to wrap up now, and I'm also wondering about, I think I'm also guilty of that, and I try very hard not to interfere because I do know that with the young parents of these days, they have rules in place, and there's reasons why they have those rules, and they've there's lots of pressure on their lives. It's very different to when I was growing up and probably very different to when you were growing up. So we do need to respect the boundaries that parents put down for their children. Let's wrap up by asking, I was raised in a very authoritarian household, and I'm wondering what practical steps can other parents take to adopt a gentler parenting approach. You spoke about older children as well. When do parents step back? At what stage or age of their children's lives do they step back completely and say, it's your life? Or if you find your adult child still doing things that you don't approve of, do you have the right in stepping in and saying, that is not acceptable. You're crossing boundaries. I don't appreciate your actions. I don't appreciate the time you come home. Let's assume it's an older adult who doesn't have his or her own place yet. So where does one draw the line? Do you step back totally with an older adult child?
0: Auntie Julia, those are so many questions. But okay, let me start with the one of being authoritative. You know, when you and I were growing up, our parents had the power to parent us. But our children today have the power of how we parent them. Do you know that?
1: Absolutely.
0: So the parents have given
1: the roles have reversed. The roles have reversed.
0: Yes, it is a reverse. Our parents had power over us, but now our children have power over us. And we can talk until tomorrow to get down to the reasons for this. But because this interview is short, I just want to say parents have to be conscious that the power that they gave their children at the beginning of parenting is a kind of power that they're going to struggle to reverse when these children become teenagers. What am I saying? When you empower your child a lot, when that child knows nothing, when that child is 1, 2, 3, 4 to 10 years, you give them everything they ask. You do everything they want. You do not instruct them, teach them values. You do not tell them why they should not have something, but you say no. When you put them in that bubble, as soon as they become 11, 12, 13 to 20 to 50, it is extremely difficult for you to unwrite that thing. So you cannot take that power back easily. Parents should learn that when the children are younger, that is when their authority as parents stamps. If you miss it then, you miss it for life. You will, in many cases, unless you meet experts now and work on that. And then secondly, when they are already adult children, for me, I don't struggle with my children. And the reason is because, like I said, the powers is in their hands. They grew up with a lot of knowledge on how to become. So when you empower your children on how to become, you do not live on the edge with them. I'm not saying my children are not out of control. I'm saying my children understand fully that if they go out on a Friday and drink alcohol and get drunk and get arrested, they will bail themselves out. They understand that if they get drunk, they drive, they get involved in an accident where they survive, they will pay for their bills. If they pass away, I'll bury them and I'll mourn, knowing that I taught them that that was the wrong thing to do. So I've given the powers to execute and the powers to take responsibilities in their hands. There was a post I put on social media last year or this year sometime.

0: time where I said, my daughter is going out with a friend and she has told me she's going to drink alcohol. And I got many people telling me, you don't put something like that. And I said to them, for me, it's a pride moment, because I would die if my child was going to drink alcohol and not tell me. For me, the transparency helped me to guide her to say to her, okay, you don't do more than one bottle because you've never done it, or one glass because you've never done it. If you happen to do that, call for help. If your friends do it and they overdo it, protect them. And I actually told my children, you are the protector of your friends. Your friends will never protect you. Always have yourself in a position where you can protect your friends. So when they then go out, they become responsible. I'm saying to parents, as you give that authority to your children, give them responsibility. But many parents go wrong because they still want to nurture. Why should my 25-year-old's issue be my problem? Yes, there Absolutely. Are certain things that I would definitely stand in for, but social behaviors is not one of them. When it comes to social behaviors, they have to take responsibility. That is how gentle, authoritative parenting should be.
1: And on that note then, we're going to have to wrap up. I could talk all day long to you on this very important subject, but I'm sure we'll have many more discussions in the future. Thank you indeed for your time, your valuable inputs. God bless and stay safe.
0: To you too.
1: It is exactly 11:31. This is the Mid-Morning Show with me, Julie Ali.
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5: With the increase of different problems over our heads, we can't just focus on the past. We need to maintain our presence in the present and to enhance it for the future. We need to maintain our old mosque and to prevent it from being taken from our hands. And making the Aqsa free for them on Friday, which is the most crowded in the week, it means that they are looking and they are marching towards the collision. They want either to collide with the people, suppress them, or to just make disaster.
6: You Muslim of South Africa especially, we are missing you. You used to be in the masjid at these events, used to fill the city. Even if you are not allowed, even if there are some obstacles, you will get the reward. You will have much more reward when you come in harder times. They showing their link to the Masjid al-Aqsa and devotion to the Muslim cause, because our Masjid al-Aqsa cause is not a local issue. It is for all Muslim and for everyone who believes that the Masjid al-Aqsa is part of their belief, and they should be with us in this hard time.
7: Jerusalem-based historian, specialist on the history of Al-Aqsa Mosque, and author Dr. Ihab Jalad.
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1: Cydia, a global voice for tea.
2: 24 decided I had to figure out the realistine, and the only way I was going to do that was to go self. I couldn't rely on mainstream media. I didn't want to rely on anybody. So I went, and this changed me for what I thought forever. I was shocked in Hebron, where I witnessed a 13 or 14-year-old child threaten to kill an activist. An activist is there every single day. He said that if when I grow up, I want to kill you and your family. He said this in Hebrew. That was one thing. And then he high-fived the soldiers. And so that was one thing that was really eye-opening. I was in Sheikh Jarrah in Jerusalem, and I saw all of these young kids picking on an Arab kid, a Palestinian. And I asked them about what they thought of Palestinians, and they said they're dirty terrorists, they're this, they're that. Nothing nice to say, but didn't want to spend time with one, didn't want to meet one. And I could see the demonization and the propaganda had been done such a good job, not only on me, but also on all of the Israelis as well.
3: Robert Martin, an Australian activist whose life took a profound turn after years on the front lines of human rights.
1: Salam Media, a global voice for humanity. It's a new beginning. It's a new era. Salamia, humanitarian journalist.
4: I had access to a lot of things a lot of people don't or didn't have. But I decided to take a step back a few years ago, and I decided to speak out about things that are damaging not just to our nation, but to the continent as a whole. Because I do believe, like I've said previously, as a young Afrikaner who has been, or whose generations who have been on this continent for so long, I feel like I have a responsibility to take grip of the problems in this continent and take hand with fellow black and brown brothers and sisters and say, you know what, let's fix this. We don't have to live like this. We can work together and all of that. But where I do think the problem comes in with white saviorness, I do think we all have an ego. And I would agree that as all people, I have an ego, but I'm not in it for power. I'm not a politician. I don't believe in using power to get what you want. I believe in saying what I feel needs to be said.
5: Peter Adrian Grail, a political and human rights activist.
1: This is Salam Media. Breaking stereotypes, moving boundaries, joining hands. Salam Media. Humanity sets the agenda.
6: Bismillah ar-Rahman ar-Rahim. It is 11:37 a.m. We are now going to be talking with Maulana Omar Baum, Imam of the Northcliffe Jumma Masjid. And we are going to be talking about divorce. And obviously, divorce in Islam, understanding rights, responsibilities and realities. And unfortunately, because it is already 11:37 and this interview is going to end at 12, Maulana, Assalamu Alaikum, we'll just concentrate on the very salient points regarding divorce in Islam, because we have only about now 20 minutes left for the interview, and I do apologize for that because of connectivity problems. Welcome to the program. Nice to have you here.
7: Wa alaikum assalam wa rahmatullahi wa barakatuh. Shukran.
6: Okay, divorce is viewed very negatively, and rightly so, not only in our community, but I think communities right across the board. How does Muslims view, or how does Islam approach divorce, and under what circumstances is it a legitimate option?
7: So, in marriage, When a couple get together, or when people want to live together, they make nikah, they get into marriage. And when marriages do not work, or they are incompatible, or for various different reasons that you have, people cannot live together forever, then Islam has made it permissible that divorce can take place. And divorce is such that it is actually talaq is there. Talaq, the meaning of talaq is to liberate, to relax, to open. So you are opening the bonds of that act, or that, pact that a person has taken with one spouse. So to free one from that bondage of marriage, Allah Ta'ala has made talaq permissible. It is not something

0: that a person will just open up or release or do, but for various constructive reasons, a person will be able to, you know, break the marriage and free oneself from that difficult situation they were in.
1: Subhanallah, Islam makes it so very easy in a situation of divorce, with, I think, the uppermost thought being everything possible will be done to support this couple and to give them opportunities to still reconcile. Thus, we have the concept of the three talaqs in Islam. Can you explain that? Because I think there's a lot of misunderstanding around the three talaqs. When and why is it valid? And the reason, you know, it's really about the protection of the woman, is it not?
0: Yes. So in the days of ignorance, pre-Islam, the culture and the people used to, you know, give talaq for any reason on numerous times, you know. It used to be a person can give talaq 10 times or 20 times, and they still used to live together, and they used to still continue abusing each other in that marriage, you know. When the deen of Islam came, Allah Ta'ala revealed the verses At-talaqu marratan. Talaq is twice. So why is it twice mentioned? Is that in that period that a person gives talaq the first time or the second time, the door of reconciliation or the reasons that were there that caused the problem or whatever it may be, it can be resolved and it can be sorted out or fixed, and the door is open to get together. Once it happens the third time, then thereafter, then the door is closed. Then a person will now, a person had the opportunity and the opportunities were there, but now that opportunity is no more there. So education is very important, like how a person wants to be educated with regard to various things a person wants to do in life. In the similar manner, marriage education is very important. And if there are difficulties in a marriage, then a person should be educated with regard to the manner of divorce. How will divorce be given? What are the options in divorce? How has Islam prescribed divorce, etc.? And it will make it easy for a person to navigate through that period of life.
1: Alhamdulillah, this is... I'm really sad that we don't have enough time, because I think there's so many other aspects of talaq that we could go into, because there's still a lot of misunderstandings, time periods between the different, the first, second and the third talaq. And of course, when children are involved as well, it just complicates things that much more. But when marriage is facing serious difficulties, what steps does Islam encourage couples and families to take before even considering talaq?
0: So if a person has difficulties in marriage, then a person should go for counseling. And Islam has, stipulated that there are steps. There are certain steps a person, if there's disagreement between husband and wife, first, they will try and get an arbitrator, wherein Allah Ta'ala mentions in the Quran, an arbitrator from her side, from his side, they will sit, discuss it. Yes, before that also, between husband and wife, if they are not coming to some agreement, then Islam has given them the options of now separating from each other within the house, separating the beds, trying to resolve the issues within the parameters of the house, within that household. If it's not possible to reconcile or resolve those issues, then a person will try and go for arbitration, or a person will try and get somebody from her side, somebody from his side, and these people will sit and try and hear what are the issues, and thereafter go forward or try and bring about some type of solution or resolutions and try and fix, you know, the issues. If that is not possible, sometimes in many cases it's difficult to bring somebody from within the family, then there are options.

0: of where we have ulama, where we have learned scholars, where we have imams in the masjid, where we have shuyukh in different places. So we can go to them and speak about the problems we are having. And inshallah, in that way, those matters can be resolved and addressed. You know, a person should not just take the divorce within oneself or into one's control and now feel that now I can just do as I wish. And many a time we see when things are done inappropriately and a person takes things into control within oneself. Yes, in Islam, the husband has got the right to issue the divorce. So if he does it incorrectly, or sometimes the lady is asking for the divorce, give me my divorce. And in these matters, if it is not done correctly, then we have issues later and we have problems. And they did not learn, they did not educate themselves in the matter of how to go about. And we have major problems thereafter. Sometimes a person issues all three talaqs. Sometimes it's issued one after the other. Sometimes it's issued together, whatever the situation may be. But it becomes difficult. So once if a person learns and gets educated with regard to it, you know, it becomes very easy. And Allah subhanahu wa ta'ala in the beginning of those verses, At-talaqu marratan fa imsakum bima'ruf aw tasrihum bi-ihsan, wherein Allah says that if you are going to now reconcile and keep her, then in a very nice, in a beautiful manner, a person will keep his wife. And if a person has to let her go, then with goodness, with kindness, with beauty, a person will let her go and dissolve the marriage in that manner.
1: Okay, let's go for an ad break. When we come back, I want to talk about the iddat period between the divorces. And does a woman still have to, if just one talaq has been given, does it mean she still has to sit in iddat? And what about, you know, thereafter, because it's only one talaq, can she get back together with her husband? What are the conditions Islamically after having been given one talaq, after the woman is sat in iddat after one talaq only and she gets back with her husband? What are the conditions around all of that? But we'll get your answer right after the ad break, inshallah.
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3: Bismillah ar-Rahman ar-Rahim. My guest is Maulana Umar Bam. He is the Imam of the Northcliffe Masjid, and he has been there for the past 25 years teaching at the Northcliffe Institute. And he also assists with social and welfare matters, working with the Jamiat office in Northcliffe that's been established 2 years ago. So welcome back, Maulana, and please give me your response to the question regarding the iddat period, what needs to be observed. I have come across cases where couples have married, divorced, gotten back together again, divorced again, gotten back together again. How does that iddat period then have to be observed?
4: So, before we get to the iddah period, I would just like to mention, when a person is going to divorce, then a person should consult with the wife. It shouldn't be on the you know, spur of the moment because one is angry or there's you know, some difficulties or problems or issues between the two. No, it should be the divorce should be given in such a manner where the wife is ready for the divorce, the time frame. Is she in her menstruating period at the time, or is she clean, or is she pregnant? You know, these things should be seen before the divorce is given. And then that will, the iddah will impact on that, you know. So once the divorce is given, yes, there are reasons for the iddah period that when a person gives one talaq, let's just break it up in this way, that when one talaq is given, either a talaq is given revocable or irrevocable, right? So if a person gives a revocable talaq and a person wants to get back with a wife, then within the time frame of 3 months, the door is open, the opportunities are there. Whatever the problems and issues were, they can reflect whether it was, whatever the issues were, there is reflection, a time period. And within the 3 months, the husband may take his wife back and they can live together again. Although one talaq is gone, it is over. If it is irrevocable, if the talaq is irrevocable, ba'in, then one talaq, when it is given, then the marriage will break immediately. But if they want to reconcile and get together, then through nikah, they will renew their nikah and vows with each other, and then they will get married again. So when a person sits down and thinks before the divorce, then a person can plan out the iddah, a person can plan what to do, and in this way, a person will see that, yes, the doors, the opportunities are open or closed. So within that period of 3 months, a person can take the wife back, or after the 3 months is over, she knows the marriage is over, it is done, and she can remarry or do what she has to do. So that iddah period has responsibilities and rights. It gives the husband the right to think what he has done. It gives the wife also the responsibility and the right, and it gives her the opportunity to think that, is it fine? Will I move forward in my life? So the iddah period is there as a protection for the mother or for the wife, and it is a reflection for the husband.
3: What about...
4: Then we have...
3: Carry on.
4: Okay. So we have, one is that one talaq that is revocable or irrevocable is good enough, right? if a person wants to issue

0: to another talaq thereafter, say if they reconciled and then he wants to issue another, then the second talaq should be given. It shouldn't be given, it is not necessary rather, that I'm issuing all three talaqs, or I'm going to give you two talaqs. Two talaqs are going to hurt more than three talaqs, or three talaqs are going to hurt more. No, one talaq, one divorce is good enough to separate and either reconcile or either break the marriage.
1: Let me ask you this question. Lots of, when there's issues of a breakup in a marriage, when the issue comes about regarding talaq, there's a lot of emotions run very, very high. And the men kind of in anger, in a situation of helplessness, would blurt out, I talaq you three times or even once, without thinking or without having involved elders in the community or our religious scholars in the community to guide them through. In that situation, it is still, if a talaq has been declared in a high state of emotion, it is still valid, is it not?
0: It is valid, yes. So, it is valid. That is why when a person is angry, yes, a person should not give talaq. Mm. A person should not do the divorce. A person should do something else, rather walk away. You know, we have situations where the wife is demanding, I want my talaq now, or the husband wants to give the talaq, threatening. No, it shouldn't be done in that situation. You know, a person should sit down with somebody that is educated, go through at that moment while they're angry, they shouldn't decide anything. Yes, once, if they are angry, rather leave each other, move away from each other, but don't utter the words of talaq so quickly. Unfortunately, we are not educated enough and we haven't understood our deen and the commandments of Allah and the Quran and the legislation of Sharia. So we tend to make these errors. And this is done, quite often. It's not that once in a while. It's very often that we do make these mistakes. So before even getting married, a person should go for some type of counseling or some type of classes, education, etc. Premarital education, etc. Or when a person is married, then still also a person should go for this type or read up or learn about these matters. It's important. It's part of our life. And then we can, do things in the correct manner and it will be a means of happiness. It will be a means of goodness for us.
1: Sadly, we all take these issues very much for granted. We think that it will never happen to us. And we don't pay much attention to these matters, which are very, very important. I think the one failing we have in the community, and I'm going to, Marv, make this comment and let you respond and then we'll wrap up. The one failing we have in our community, you've touched on a very, very important matter, and that is premarital counseling. And in that counseling, the divorce situation should be, talaq should be discussed as well. How talaq should be approached if the couples don't get along with each other. We also have to give counseling to both the husband and the wife. And I think the ulama needs to come on board on this, and they need to start making this compulsory that the Maulanas won't marry any couples unless they haven't been through a period of premarital counseling and understand their rights and responsibilities as husband and wife. And I think also that both sets of parents should be present in these counseling sessions, because they then will be able to support their children when they hit a bump in the road. Your thoughts?
0: Yes, that is very important. It is necessary. And it should be something that is, propagated or it should be made compulsory rather. That if a person wants to get married, then they should educate themselves on marriage, on divorce, on these responsibilities, etc. And thereafter go forward and get married. Before that, if a person, the imam should rather ask that, have you been through any marital classes or

0: counseling. If not, then it should be done. And if a person is married already, then too, it is not too late. A person should do so that they are protected through it.
1: Absolutely. I just also want to mention that, alhamdulillah, there are a couple of young attorneys in our community who are offering these premarital counseling sessions. So one could actually approach them. But I think coming from, the Jamiat, it would just hold that much more weight. And like we say, it must become compulsory. The imam that is approached to conduct that marriage should ask for proof. They need to certify the couple to say, you've been through marital counseling, you are now good to go, you can now get married, inshallah. I'm saying that tongue in cheek, but we know it's such a serious matter. And we as a community are not paying enough attention to these issues. Maulana, I'm going to have to leave it there, but I do think that we need to revisit this in a future program where we have more time and we can really get into the nitty-gritties, of these issues. But shukr alhamdulillah, Allah reward you for spending this time with us and making us realize that we need to apply our minds to nikah, and obviously to talak. So thank you. Thank you so much. Keep us in your du'as. And salamu alaikum to you. Any final thoughts before I let you go?
0: No, that's all. Inshallah, in future, if there's anything, we can discuss many of these aspects in detail and we can educate people more with regard to it.
1: Absolutely. Shukran very much. Salamu alaikum to you.
0: Walaikum salam wa rahmatullahi wa barakatuh.
1: It's exactly 1 after 12 o'clock. We're going for a short break, and when we come back, we continue our discussion on Mid-Morning Show. And now we're going to be talking matters medical, so do stay with us.
2: It's a new beginning. It's a new era. Salam Media, humanitarian journalism.

0: don't let.
1: Breaking stereotypes, moving boundaries, joining hands. Salam Media. Humanity sets the agenda.
2: Welcome back. It is exactly 5 after 12 o'clock. This is the Mid-Morning Show with me, Julie Ali. And our next guest is Courtney Duplessis, Health Promotion and Health Risk Assessment Officer at the Heart and Stroke Foundation. Now, annually on the 17th of May, the world marks World Hypertension Day. We've passed that date, but that doesn't mean that we've passed the event and that the event will go away. The problem is real. The problem is impacting on our community. So let us understand what is the silent killer all about amongst young South Africans and young people all around the globe. Courtney Duplessis, a very good afternoon. Welcome to the program. Lovely to have you here. Courtney, can you hear me? Are you there?
3: Hear you. Are you here? Can you hear me?
2: Okay, I can hear you now. Welcome, welcome. Did you manage to, I'm not sure if if your mic was on or not, but did you get my introduction or do I need to repeat myself?
3: I heard you nice and clear. Thank you so much for having me, Julie.
2: Wonderful to have you here, because we are here to talk about something really important, and that is World Hypertension Day. But what does concern me is we're talking about the silent killer amongst young South Africans, the operative word being young. Why are we seeing this?
3: So, South Africans are unhealthy, and the reason why we're seeing this prevalence in younger people mainly is because of the obesity. And we are seeing this, that our younger generations are very obese, so it's impacting their health very negatively.
2: I should imagine, Courtney, apart from being obese, our lifestyles and our diets, I mean, the fast foods and the overly processed foods and sweets and all of the rubbish that we consume is a huge factor, is it not?
3: Absolutely correct. I mean, we eat a lot of unhealthy foods. We eat a lot of processed foods. You know, everybody is busy and time is often against us. So we opt for the quicker foods, which are not the healthiest. We also eat a lot of snacks containing high volumes of salt, sugar, and unhealthy saturated fats. So all these contributing factors do affect our health, as well as the stressful lives that we live. You know, one tries to be or live a stress-free life, but we can't take away that the lifestyle that we live now is more stressful than before, or the most stressful, if I could put it that way.
2: Absolutely. And I kind of wonder about, you know, as we were talking about the types of food, all the junk that we ingest, is my big concern is schools and tuck shops where they promote, really unhealthy snacks and foods for our kiddies at school, at primary and at high school. Shouldn't there be some sort of legislation in place against tuck shops selling unhealthy food stuff?
3: Look, I absolutely agree with you on that one. And I definitely think that as a country, it's something we could work on to improve, because this is not beneficial to our kids in any way. I mean, too much of anything, firstly, is not good. Secondly, if it's cheaper, it's highly unlikely that it would

0: be healthier. So, you know, I think it comes at a big risk if we're trying to make money, but we're exposing our kids to unhealthy food. So definitely something to take note of, or something that could be changed by schools themselves, you know, if they're looking at the best interests of their children or their learners, that is something that can be implemented. It's absolutely a genius idea.
1: Blood pressure is a term we use very casually, but not everyone understands what it really means or what a normal reading is. Can you explain this to our listeners?
0: All right, perfect. So this is a very important distinction that the Heart and Stroke Foundation South Africa is trying to raise awareness about this year. So high blood pressure is a general term that simply means a person's blood pressure reading is higher than normal at that particular moment. So generally above 120 over 80 millimeters of mercury. And this can happen for many reasons, including stress, anxiety, physical activity, pain, or even too much caffeine. Hypertension, on the other hand, is a confirmed medical diagnosis by a medical professional or professionals, and it means the blood pressure remains consistently elevated above 140 over 90 millimeters of mercury over multiple readings taken on different occasions by a healthcare professional. And understanding the difference is important because one reading doesn't automatically mean someone is hypertensive, but it also should not be ignored. People need proper follow-up assessments and monitoring to determine whether they have a long-term condition that requires treatment or behavioral changes.
1: Why is elevated blood pressure dangerous? What are some of the causes? You've mentioned sport, caffeine, etc. What are some of the causes of elevated blood pressure?
0: This is an absolutely good question. So, elevated blood pressure is dangerous because it puts ongoing strain on the blood vessels, heart, brain, and the kidneys as well. And over time, this damage can lead to very serious complications such as heart attacks, stroke, heart failure, kidney disease, and vision problems. And what makes hypertension particularly dangerous is that many people do not experience symptoms until complications develop. Some may feel completely healthy while silent damage is happening internally for years. And this is why regular screening and early detection is so important.
1: What are some of the simple ways people can prevent or manage hypertension?
0: So the good news is that many cases of hypertension can be prevented or managed through healthy behavioral choices. So people should try to reduce their salt intake, eat more fruits, vegetables, and whole grains, stay physically active, maintain a healthy weight, avoid smoking and vaping, limit or stop their alcohol intake, and manage stress where possible. Regular blood pressure checks are also extremely important because early detection can save lives. And for the people who are already diagnosed with hypertension, taking their prescribed medication consistently as told to, and attending their follow-up appointments and maintaining healthy dietary and behavioral habits are equally as important for effective management. As at the Heart and Stroke Foundation, we encourage South Africa to take small but sustainable steps towards a healthier living, and we have a range of offers or information on our websites to assist with this.
1: Okay, we're going for an ad break now, and when we come back, I have a few more questions for you regarding World Hypertension Day. And it's not only the day that we're focusing on. We're talking about hypertension right across the board, 365, and we need to take note of this. So please stay with us.
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7: It is 17 minutes after 12 o'clock and we're talking with Courtney Duplessis. She is the Health Promotion and Health Risk Assessment Officer at the Heart and Stroke Foundation. We're talking about World Hypertension Day. So, Courtney, please tell us about the campaign and this year's theme. We know it kicked off on the 17th May, but it is something that we're going to continue observing for the rest of the year and years to come, very especially people who suffer from hypertension. Courtney, are you back with us?
8: Yes, I am. Can you hear me?
7: I can hear you now. Did you get my question?
8: I did. So, as you did mention earlier, that World Hypertension Day is observed every year on the 17th of May to raise awareness about hypertension or high blood pressure, which remains one of our leading causes of heart diseases and strokes globally and in South Africa. So this year's theme is Controlling Hypertension Together, and it really highlights the importance of collective action from individuals and families to healthcare workers, communities, government, and organizations like the Heart and Stroke Foundation South Africa. And with our Heart and Stroke Foundation, this campaign is focused on improving public understanding of hypertension, encouraging people to know their numbers and go for regular screenings and seek proper medical assessments early. We also want South Africans to understand that hypertension is often a silent condition, meaning many people live with it for years without symptoms while damage is taking place in the body. The foundation would also like to raise awareness about blood pressure, which is often diagnosed as being pre-hypertensive.
7: Wow, the Heart and Stroke Foundation South Africa really plays a leading role in creating a public awareness and understanding regarding high blood pressure and hypertension. So good on you guys. Hope

you carry this flag as high as you possibly can, as for as long as you can. We understand that recent figures show that Gauteng alone recorded over 69

0: risk for cardiovascular disease, which is not good. Hence, the foundation is trying to raise awareness regarding this matter so that we try and control or curb the increasing numbers, and where patients are already hypertensive, just educating them on the importance of medication adherence.
1: Is your organization, the Heart and Stroke Foundation, concerned at the fact that more than 26,000 of new cases were diagnosed in adults between the ages of 18 to 44? And you've already given us reasons for why we think that there's such a spike in young people with hypertension. But obviously there's a huge concern by your organization regarding this issue.
0: Yes, so we are particularly concerned because it's now affecting our younger generations, which means that, you know, they will be sicker for longer periods of time, and it will be placing obviously more strain on our health system. So the Heart and Stroke Foundation plays a major role in raising awareness, educating communities, promoting prevention, and advocating for healthier behaviors and environments. Through campaigns like the World Hypertension Day, community health risk assessments, and public education initiatives and partnerships with healthcare stakeholders, the foundation works to empower South Africans with accurate information and to encourage early detection and treatment.
1: Obviously, people listening to the interview and who are concerned about their own health and well-being, or they may have a history of hypertension in their families, whom can they contact to get as much information as possible and try and do the right thing regarding their own health and well-being?
0: So I think the best option for people who are looking to contact or looking for more information is obviously to stick close to their healthcare providers, clinics, doctors, and healthcare facilities like your Clicks and your Dis-Chem pharmacies, which do offer screenings. So we do encourage the public to go for regular screenings, even as young as your 16-year-olds, your 17-year-olds. And also, if they would like more information on the diseases affecting us, we are offering that information on our website, which is at www.heartfoundation.co.za. We're also available on the other social media platforms, and telephonically, we are available at 021-422-1586.
1: Courtney Duplessis, Health Promotion and Health Risk Assessment Officer at the Heart and Stroke Foundation. Thank you indeed. Keep up the great work and good day to you.
0: Thank you, Julie.
1: It is exactly 12:23. We are going to be wrapping up by crossing over to the Western Cape. We'll talk with Zahid Sali from Red Kufi, Red Kufi Books. And we are going to talk about the importance of Islamic and value-based storytelling.
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4: Bismillah ar-Rahman ar-Rahim. Assalamu alaikum and welcome to our final interview of the morning right here on the Mid-Morning Talk Show with me, Julie Ali. And we are now going to be joined by Zahid Salih, author and publisher at Red Kufi Books. They are based in the Western Cape. And we're going to talk about the importance of Islamic and value-based storytelling. Assalamu alaikum to you, dear Zahid Salih. Lovely to be talking with you again. How are you and welcome to the program.
5: Alaikum salam wa rahmatullahi wa barakatuh, and to Julie, shukran for having me. It's an honor.
4: Absolute pleasure. There's apart from this interview, there are just so many other things I'd like to unpack with you on the show, but in future programs, inshallah. This is a very important and something very close to your heart as well, because you are the father of four children, and your heart is with the children of the community, the children of our ummah. We also know that Islamic storytelling has long been a tool for teaching faith and character. Why is value-based storytelling still so important in shaping young minds today?
5: Bismillah ar-Rahman ar-Rahim, alhamdulillah rabbil alameen. This is a really profound question, but what we need to remember is that value-based storytelling is fundamental to the moral, spiritual, intellectual, and physical well-being, not only of our children, but of everybody. Everybody can relate to stories. Thus, Allah is using the Quran parables to relay divine history to us. And specifically, Allah focuses, if we go to the chapters of the Quran, one in particular is Salat al-Qasas, which translates as the story. And in this chapter, Allah says to us, وَفِرْعَوْنَ مُوسَى نَبَئِ مِنْ عَلَيْكَ نَتْلُو. We recount to you part of the story of Moses. So in that ayah, we hear the word nabai, right? Which means relate, recount, reveal. And so the same cognate, you have the word nabi and nubuwa, which are from the same cognate and means to deliver the divine message through prophethood or prophecy. And then elsewhere in the Quran, you know, the word qasas, which is story, reappears. And Allah says to us in another ayah, تَخَفْ لَقَالَ الْقَصَصَ عَلَيْهِ وَقَصَّ جَاءَهُ فَلَمَّا. When Moses came to him and told him his story, the old man said, do not be afraid, you are safe from people who do you wrong. And then elsewhere, Allah says again, نَحْنُ نَقُصُّ عَلَيْكَ أَحْسَنَ الْقَصَصِ بِمَا أَوْحَيْنَا إِلَيْكَ. We tell you, Ya Muhammad,

0: Muhammad, the best of stories in revealing this Quran to you. So we understand the Quran to be the al-dhikr, meaning the great remembrance, the tool or the revelation that when embodied brings forth within us the khuluq of the Nabi sallallahu alayhi wasallam, because he was the living, breathing embodiment of the book. And so if we want to use storytelling for character development, we go to the Quran. And there's this beautiful ayah, hadith, where the Nabi sallallahu alayhi wasallam says, if you want the best of this dunya, you go to the Quran, you go to the book. If you want the best of the akhirah, you go to the adhikr, again, the book. And if you want the best of the dunya and the akhirah, okay, you go to the book. And so if ever we wanted, through storytelling and parables, to elevate our character and enhance our human intercourse on this dunya, there's no other way but through the book. And then lastly, I just want to add that Allah says to us, on the night, not Allah says to us, but we understand as Muslims that on the night of Laylatul Qadr, the Lord of the world said to his beloved, Iqra, read. And so storytelling is fundamental to human development, to human intercourse, and for us to be able to navigate this challenging world, you know, from the cradle to the grave. And then there are many further hadith from the Nabi that taught us that knowledge is from the great cradle to the grave, or, and travel to as far as China, you know, if you want to seek knowledge. But then Allah says to us in the Quran, before knowledge, al-hikmah, we need wisdom. And so we can explore this as the interview continues, inshallah.
1: And obviously when you talk about hikmah, wisdom, knowledge, ikra, all of that is totally intertwined. And if we have the maturity of the wisdom to seek knowledge by whatever means, we start on a base of knowledge, because if you're knowledgeable enough to understand, to increase your knowledge, you need to read. You need to make yourself even more knowledgeable. And at the end of that cycle, you definitely are more knowledgeable. But that being said, you've expressed yourself so beautifully by using Allah talking to us through the Holy Quran, and you know, a few of the verses that you've shared with us. And I'm so pleased you've done that, because it brings me to modern day, and it doesn't mean that you know, the Quran we know is for all times, from the beginning of time to the end of time, and whichever age you navigate through, the Quran is there. It has all of the answers for life on dunya and for life in the akhirah, alhamdulillah. But coming back to the age of technology, to the age of AI, which is frightening in itself, what AI can do, and with children spending so much more time on their screens. I mean, they're addicted. They are glued to those screens. What unique benefits do you believe, and how do we balance screen time with reading Quran and reading other works? What will this offer them, as, you know, as growing minds and to become, I guess, responsible adults?
0: This is so important, and I'm so glad that you're asking this question. And I want to give everybody, and especially parents, peace of mind that it's not that bad. You know, and you might ask me why, when there's this malaise out there, and this you know, AI is becoming omnipresent and ubiquitous in our society, you know, with a smartphone in our pocket. And so I just wanna relay a short history of the world. If we look at the tension between humans and technology, it's always been present since the modern era. We look at, you know, the inventions, you know, with radio, with the telegraph, with the

0: Steamboat. You know, all these innovations had created tension within societies. But what remained was principles. Those people that navigated all these technological advancements, those who came out the best in terms of their character, in terms of who they were and who they wanted to remain, were those who knew that principles, when anchored, does not shift within a storm, regardless of what the storm brings. So if it was the radio, and there were people who lamented the radio at its when it was introduced, people lamented the car, you know, the steamboat, all these innovations had an impact and influenced society. But those people that remained true to who they were, they navigated all those obstacles and all those innovations, right? They knew how to use them to their benefit and how to use them to a degree. And so I want to tell parents, including myself, that if we understand what is important to us, what is priority, we would create an environmental architecture that safeguards us and our families from all these ills, right? That it does not overpower us or imposition us because it's so omnipresent. So what we need to do is we need to become boundaried, and we need to understand that children mimic who we are. They mirror adults. So we don't have a youth problem, you've got an adult problem. Uh-huh. So if digitization or the digital media influence our children to a degree beyond the pale, I need to ask myself the question as a parent, why? Is it because I am not setting the example, or my infrastructure is lending to that development? And so I need to then, you know, look at the architecture and make adjustments accordingly. So what reading does, because Allah says to us, Iqra, and then the Nabi says to us in a hadith, children should play until the age of 7. So watching something on the screen is not play. So we need to return to the commandments. The one by the Nabi Sallallahu Alaihi Wasallam, which is children should play until the age of 7, and Iqra, which was the Alpha Ordinance, what I call the Alpha Ordinance or the first commandment. We understand in Judeo-Christian, in the Judeo-Christian tradition, the first commandment is, thou shalt not have any gods before me. But often we don't make the link, or we don't see the link with Iqra being the first verse, which Allah revealed to us on Laylatul Qadr during the month of Ramadan. And so everybody is chasing this auspicious night, but we don't see the link that Laylatul Qadr is fundamental to literacy, because on that night, Allah could have shared any other revelation with the Nabi Sallallahu Alaihi Wasallam, but he told the Nabi on that night, read. And so we need to take this on, that the most important commandment at the genesis of our deen was Iqra. Not do not kill female children, infanticide, or you know, abuse of women, that's wrong. No, Allah said read, because Allah understands, and we should understand, that all our behavior stems from a matrix within us, which is knowledge. And without that knowledge, our behavior cannot be aligned to the divine reality. Without knowledge, we cannot imitate or mirror the Prophet Sallallahu Alaihi Wasallam. And it's through the written word that we become who we, at the end of our lives, embody, right? The Nabi Sallallahu Alaihi Wasallam, and I just want to end with this point. The Nabi Sallallahu Alaihi Wasallam, we know he's the greatest personage to ever walk this earth, but he is not the Nabi Sallallahu Alaihi Wasallam without the Quran. That reality is absent without the written word. And so we as parents and as individuals, we should understand that the most important habit that we can impart is that first commandment, the commandment of Iqra.
1: Subhanallah.
0: That is fundamental to every other developmental phase of the child and the adult. Because if we want to be people of the Quran, people of

0: Allah, people of the Rasul sallallahu alayhi wa sallam, we cannot do it other than through the book.
1: Absolutely.
0: And so my encouragement and my mission with regards to the work that I do is I'm a literacy advocate. I am the Iqra disciple. And if anybody should ask me on any given day, and twice on Sundays, give me a piece of advice. The best advice I can give you is Iqra, read.
1: Okay.
0: I can't give you any other advice. If you are struggling in any facet of your life, go and read something that will give you relief from that which you are battling with. And the word is the best way to resolve yourself.
1: And of course, to give you an understanding, to get out of the situation that you find yourself in. So many thoughts have been going through my mind, reading, storytelling. We've got to go for an ad break, but before we do, I want to leave you with a few thoughts which you can respond to right after the break. And that is, we're sitting with a terrible situation in South Africa. I mean, we are not doing our children justice. We've heard about the horrific stats in our schools. Kids who are 10 years old are not even literate. And here we are talking about reading and storytelling. So we're failing the children of South Africa. And possibly, I think they have a similar problem in the UK and elsewhere in the world. When we talk about read, alhamdulillah, as Muslims, we do know our first call to read is to go to our religious text. But if you can't read and you can't read to understand, what sort of a future do you have? What sort of a human being are you going to end up becoming? Is there hope for you without understanding, without reading and understanding what the world and what life and what the hereafter is all about? But hold that thought. Let's go for a break. We'll be back in a minute or two, inshallah.
2: 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It's a new era. 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
1: Well, Welcome back. Bismillah ar-Rahman ar-Rahim. It is 12:50. We will be wrapping up at 1 o'clock exactly. My guest is the amazing Zaid Sa-

0: Ali, author and publisher of Red Kufi Books, and always a pleasure talking with you. What also came to mind very quickly from my side is when we talk about Red, and when you talk about Ikra being that first command by Allah subhanahu wa ta'ala to our beloved Nabi Kareem sallallahu alayhi wa sallam. My other concern is in South Africa and probably in the Western world or other parts of the world, Arabic is not our first language. And if we want our children to have a love for the Quran and to read those beautiful stories in the Quran, we are going about it the wrong way, are we not? We need to teach our children to read, speak, and understand Arabic so that, and I know there's lots of there's a lot of English and other Qurans, you know, they've been, compiled in other languages as well. But it can never compare with the original Arabic, can it?
1: No, it cannot. And they make the analogy that reading the Quran in Arabic and understanding it in Arabic is the difference. And in another language, it's the difference between watching something on TV, HD, and then black and white.
0: Yeah, lost in translation.
1: There's so much lost in translation.
0: Yeah.
1: But yet, even with the translation, if we're not reading conceptually and we're not reading, with understanding, then there's a dysfunction there as well. You know, we'll be missing the point. And so reading with understanding is fundamental. And so there should be this move away from just rote memorization to teaching children to read conceptually and to understand deeply. And so we often don't see that play can facilitate this for children. Often we want to make children two-year-old Einsteins, but that is not how Allah had designed them to be groomed. That's why the Nabi said, children should play until the age of 7. So the age of 7 is known as the age of mumayhiz in Arabic, the age of discretion, where a child has the ability to differentiate between the metaphysics of life, life and death, time and space, and those kind of things, which before then the child doesn't have, you know, can't touch. It's not tangible to the child's understanding. And so the play process is so fundamental for them to grow into themselves, right, and to learn and to absorb during their most impressionable years. And so the science today is also telling us the same thing, that children should play until the age of 7. Subhanallah, this is science today, and that academics or cognitive function should come later. And so in terms of the healthy child and parent development, we know about attachment, healthy child attachment. And I believe that there is no better tool to insert in child-parent development and attachment in the book. If we just think for ourselves 1 minute, the child is in a state of disquietude, and the child, the first thing that the mother does, she picks up the child and she puts the child to the nipple, and the child goes completely quiet, he or she settles. And so if you insert the book in there, and the parent reads to the child with love and care and compassion and imparts these stories, even though the child didn't understand it, later on in life, you know, this becomes a reminder. There's this memory within the child where this comes to the fore, and the child cognitively has the ability to re-access, you know, those early parts of their lives, and then it bears fruit in later years. So the stakes are exceptionally high for children in their transformative years. And reading has the ability to diminish that, to mitigate risk, especially in the child-parent developmental phase. And so I believe that reading shouldn't happen later in life. It should happen intrauterine, when the child is still in utero, still in the mother's womb. So the father has a responsibility to take care of the mother when the mother is pregnant, through caring for the mother, and has another responsibility to read to the child, including the mother. And so this process of reading to the child in utero has the ability to reduce stress levels, not just in the child, but in the

0: pregnancy as well. So all this has been, you know, science have come to teach us this. But the Quran and the Sunnah might not have boxed it like that for us, but we know it is in our tradition. And if we return to the tradition and we see that the value proposition of Iqra as being the original and the genesis of our deen is so great, we should, every Muslim, it's their responsibility to return to it and to be an advocate, not just a Muslim, but a Muslim advocating for literacy. And then lastly, I just want to add, Auntie Julie, is that in South Africa, we've got this problem. We've got a wealth gap. And so we've got the one area is that I think we fall short is we don't recognize the value proposition here. That Iqra is for everything that they want for their kids. That is, there's a solution in Iqra. And then on the other side of the spectrum, we've got kids that haven't owned a storybook. Not a single storybook because of inequality. So if we want brain food for our kids, all South African kids, we cannot just, in terms of the charitable arm of what we are obligated to as Muslims, we cannot just feed people food. We must feed them books and literature. And so we should become charitable on that front too. Okay, we feed people, we're wonderful at feeding people, but somehow we apathetic to feed them books. We do not want to spend money on education for people that are less fortunate than us. And that is a malaise, and that is an area of our charity that we need to address.
1: Absolutely. It brings to mind Dr. Faisal Suleiman from the South African Muslim Network. And he often says that Muslims have very big hearts and deep pockets, but they're only focused on charity in a very small, in a very niche market, so to speak. They're not exploring, they're not breaking boundaries, they're not going out and developing young Muslim minds as far as they possibly can, like in literature, like in journalism, like in spaces that we've not explored before because we believe it's not important enough. And we need to change our mindset. And then let me just come back and wrap up my final thought. We spoke about young children, not necessarily Muslim children, but South African children that are unable to read. And you have, of course, responded to that because of the gap between rich and poor. We have this issue around children being unable to read and are not literate. So we have a huge responsibility, don't we? And as an author and publisher yourself, what trends are you seeing in children's reading habits? Let's move then to the middle class families here. And how can families cultivate a stronger culture of reading at homes? So you have, on the one hand, you have children who are unable to afford books, so they don't read at all or can't read. Then you have this section where, you know, the books are at their disposal, but they're not interested because parents haven't done enough work on them in their formative years of their lives. And of course, in it all comes the issue around Islam, our exposure to Islam, understanding of Islam, and the Quran as our foundation. Over to you.
0: And Julie, we've all failed this great legacy, including our ulama. And I'll say that, I'll be frank about that. I mean, how many Jumu'ah lectures have you sat in or heard where the topic was literacy? Yet it's the first commandment in Islam. So there's this apathy throughout the community. It's not just within a certain segment of the community. And so it's to return to this great legacy of ours that had preserved our faith. And it's only through the preservation of the book that we can practice Islam in South Africa, being far removed.

0: removed from the Muslim world at the genesis of Islam in South Africa. It's only through literacy that that could have happened. And so we as parents, we need to set the example. Children mimic us, they mirror us. The first ritual that they mirror, Islamic ritual within our homes, is our salah. And the reason they do that, because it's omnipresent. They see it every day, not just in our homes, but in every home, in the masajids. It's done everywhere. And so it's easy for them to get into the culture. And so they need to see this the same with regards to reading. It should be in our homes. We need to convert every space in our homes and place books, you know, in these spaces so that it's accessible to kids. And kids would naturally gravitate to it. And so that's the architecture that we need to develop within masajids, within our homes, within our minds, when from the pulpits. Everybody must become a literary advocate, an advocate for literature. And so if we do that, you know, we have the ability to turn it around, inshallah.
1: Just to wrap up then, let's talk about the issue around technology and books, you know, tangible books, and how how technology could, I hope not, could possibly kill the love of reading of books in our youth.
0: And again, I'm gonna come back to the architecture. The children, they don't set the architecture in our homes. That's the parents. So if we want our kids to be readers and to become bookworms, we need to create an environment where reading can be induced, right? We need to induce it. And the way we do that is by putting away the digital devices, or to create boundaries around it. For example, I can only speak about my own experience, Auntie Julie. I've never owned a TV. My kids don't know how to operate a remote control. And so because that was a deliberate decision that my wife and I made like 17 years ago, okay, our kids had become readers. They read voraciously, all three of them. And the only reason, it's not because we're better, or we understand things better, or we somehow have bigger IQs. It's just because the environment was conducive to literature and to reading. There's this great story, this chess story of this, you know, the greatest female chess player. Her father said that she doesn't need, you know, he was doing this study with his own kids. And he said he could develop the best chess players, not through talent, but through creating a home architecture that would make them the best chess players. And so they ate and they drank and they slept chess, and they all became grandmasters at a very young age. The youngest one of them, Judith, became the number one world chess female, and she remained number one for generations, for I think over two decades, right? So yeah, was somebody who understood that environmental architecture as well as human architecture can be achieved if we put together the right ingredients within our spaces to induce that which we're trying to achieve within ourselves and within our children. And so that is what we should be doing. We should create libraries in our homes, and we should make the libraries our second homes. And it's free, you know, it's in terms of wealth, we've got libraries and their loans are free, and they are wealthy institutions. Alhamdulillah, that's one thing that this government has gotten right, is that we still have libraries today that we can access. And so I encourage all parents to go out when your child is born, go get them a library card and make that a regular visit and put it on your calendar. Let it be a routine outing for you and your family. Take them to the library and create this culture of literacy within our spaces, and inshallah, we will be able to turn things around.
1: And that's where we have to leave it. I could talk to you.

0: for so much longer. But it is wrap-up time. Thank you indeed for your thoughts. I do hope to talk with you again some more in the future. My salams to the family, to your wife and the family. Lovely talking to you. Keep us in your duas. Assalamu alaikum.
1: Wa alaikum salam wa rahmatullahi wa barakatuh. Shukran.
0: It is 5 after 1 o'clock exactly, and time for me to wrap up. Thank you indeed for your company. I do hope you've enjoyed the interviews as much as I did and the amazing guests that we had on the show today. From me, Julie Ali, till next Monday morning on News and Views. That's at 8 o'clock sharp. Take care on the roads. Assalamu alaikum and khuda hafiz.
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1: I read a narration that is from the Isra'iliyat. Do you know what the Isra'iliyat are? Have you heard of that word before? A Judeo-Christian tradition, correct? And our approach to these narrations from the Bible or the Torah or their likes is that it's a bit of skepticism, it's caution, whereby we don't reject them, but we don't accept them so long as they don't contradict something clear in our religion. But we can benefit from them on those conditions. So this Judeo-Christian tradition, and by the way, we have the likes of this story in Tariq of Ibn Asakir and Imam Ibn Jarir al-Tabari's tafsir, he or they narrate similar narrations. That Isa, Jesus, the son of Mary, alayhi salatu wasalam, was traveling once with a companion of his who wanted to accompany him on the way. And during their journey, when they reached out for their lunch, which was 3 loaves of bread, they noticed that one of the 3 was mysteriously missing. And so Prophet Isa, alayhi salam, he asks, "Where is the 3rd loaf of bread?" And the man denies any theft. And he says, "I swear by Allah, they were only ever 2 loaves of bread." So Prophet Isa chose not to investigate this any further. And they continued traveling until they came across a blind man. And Prophet Isa alayhi salam passed his hand over his face, and Allah Jalla Jalaluhu restored his vision. And this was one of the miracles that we know as Muslims Allah had given Prophet Isa. Allah said in Surah Al-Ma'idah, وَأُبْرِئُ الْأَكْمَهُ, I cure the blind. And al-akmah, by the way, is not just somebody who is of average type of blindness. It's someone who is born blind. It's the most difficult type of issue or a problem to cure. So the man was amazed to see the vision of this person restored. So Isa alayhi salam said to him, "I ask you in the name of the one, Allah, who restored the vision of this man, where is the 3rd loaf of bread?" And the man said that there were only ever 2 loaves of bread. So he didn't investigate further. They continued their journey until they came to the edge of a river, and Isa alayhi salam was about to cross. The man inquired, "This is a strange feat. How are we going to do this?" He said, "Say Bismillah in the name of Allah and follow me." And lo and behold, they were walking on the surface of the water. And of course, this again is not something that particularly amazes us, because we know of companions who walked on water in authentic chains of transmission. Abu Muslim al-Khawlani. Abu Muslim, by the way, is not even a companion. He's a tabi'i. But with Abu Hurairah and others during the apostate wars, the Ridda wars, they did run on water when they were chasing the apostates in the direction of Bahrain. That's a fact. So this is the karama, the honor of Allah to this ummah, that our men and our women, who were not even prophets and messengers, enjoyed certain miracles that prophets of the past enjoyed. So they cross over the river and the man is amazed. So Prophet Isa alayhi salam says to him, "I ask you in the name of the one who allowed us to walk on the water, what happened to the 3rd loaf of bread?" And the man goes, "I swear they were only ever 2 loaves of bread. There's no use with this individual." They get to the other side of the river, and Isa alayhi salam, he creates 3 heaps of soil, and he prays to Allah subhanahu wa ta'ala to convert them into piles of gold, and Allah converted them into gold. And the man is amazed, and he says, "Who does this gold belong to?" He said to him, "The first pile belongs to me, 2nd pile is yours, 3rd pile belongs to who?" The man who ate the bread. So he said, "I ate the last loaf

of bread. So Prophet Isa alayhi salam says to him, all of this gold is yours. This is the end of our communication. It's become clear to him that this is not the type of integrity that you should be walking with. So Isa alayhi salam disassociated from this man and he left him with the gold. And here he is now kind of rubbing his hands together thinking, La ilaha illallah, this is the end of my financial problems. But no sooner than he had these thoughts than three horsemen pass by and they see this man guarding all of this gold and they kill him. And that's the end of his ambitions. These three men, they sit with one another now to distribute this fortune between themselves. And Shaytan, he's never too far behind when dunya comes between people. And each is now thinking to himself, how can I keep all of this money to myself? And so two of them, they whisper, they say, why don't we send off our friend to bring us some food? When he comes back, we end his life. He said, good idea. Can you fetch us some food? And he makes his way to go and fetch the food. Now Shaitan comes to him when he was bringing food. And he says, wouldn't it be great if I had all of that money to myself? So he poisons the food. So he comes back thinking he has the perfect plan in place. And he hands over the food to them. They meet him with successive stabs with their daggers and they kill him. They now celebrate this triumph by eating the food. They then kneel over in pain and they die. Then not soon after this, Prophet Isa alayhi salam comes to the same scene and he sees four men dead on the ground. His ex-companion, his ex-friend, and those three horsemen. And what was interesting is that they are all dead and the three piles of gold are what? Untouched. And then he said, "Hakada." تَفْعَلُ الدُّنْيَا بِأَهْلِهَا. This is what dunya does to its people. In a similar narration, but this is not a Judeo-Christian narration per se, this is something I read in the London Chronicle. In 1762, there was a French miser by the name of Monsieur Foscue. And he was a French farmer, and he was very rich, but he was known to be a miser. He was stingy. He did not distribute his wealth amidst those who needed it. And he'd stashed all of his cash in an underground cellar beneath his mansion. And on one evening, he came down into the cellar with his candlestick and candle to check up on his wealth, as rich people usually do, whether it's checking the cash plus or the Revolut vault or whatever it may be, or your coins. He goes down into his cellar just to check up on his gold. But the type of door that he had that led to the vault was one that snaps shut after you. So if you don't prop it open, you're trapped. You can only open it from outside. There's a real story. And he comes into the cellar. And Allah decreed that that cellar would be his grave. He forgets to prop the door open. And so it snaps shut. And so he's screaming, he's shouting, he's kicking the door. It's no use. Now, meanwhile, on the ground, Mr. Monsieur Foscue's absence was noticed. It's been weeks, months, perhaps years, and he's disappeared, not to be spotted in any one of these circles of public life. And so his mansion was repossessed. It was purchased by another individual. And as he was investigating his new mansion, he noticed that there was an underground vault. There was a cellar. And he comes into the cellar and he sees a man who had become skeleton-like. He died many years ago due to starvation and thirst. And what they found was that they found the candlestick, but there was no candle in it. He'd eaten the candle in a bid to stay alive. And he'd even gnawed at his arm. He'd tried to eat himself, again, in a bid to survive, but it was no use. And that image was the irony. This was the contradiction of it all, the paradox. That here you have a man who has died from starvation, from hunger, in the middle of a huge heap of gold and silver. هَكَذَا تَفْعَلُ الدُّنْيَا. This is what dunya does to its people. La ilaha illallah.

generally speaking, we should never tire of speaking about this topic of dunya, life, and how to understand it, how to approach it, how to navigate it. Don't tire of this topic. Don't see it as a cliche of a subject, ever. Because the Quran has given it a huge amount of attention. Almost on every page of the Quran, you will find some explicit or implicit reference about, oh Muslims, I, Allah, I am helping you navigate your way through dunya, detach your hearts from it. How many families have broken apart because of a pursuit of dunya? And how many reputations were shattered because of dunya? How many cousins are no longer speaking to one another? Employer, employee are no longer speaking with one another. How many countries were invaded in pursuit of dunya? How many scholars were killed and reformers locked up and tortured, all in pursuit of dunya? And principles that were changed, religion that was lost, and homes in the hereafter that were demolished, all in pursuit of a cheap gain in the life of this world, in chasing of dunya. Is this not a reality? So never tire of discussing it. And today, I want to do or share with you two batches of evidences that seem from the outset contradictory, but we will reconcile them. I want to share with you some narrations from the Quran, from the Sunnah, how our Lord subhanahu wa ta'ala helps us navigate our journey through dunya. How He helps us detach ourselves from this very attractive vehicle called dunya. And it is attractive. So we need help. We need amthal, analogies, examples. And Allah Almighty's Quran does not fall short in giving us just that. Allah condemns dunya. Allah Jalla Jalaluhu, at times He will use a prohibition from becoming obsessed from in dunya. He will forbid us from being deceived by the pomp of dunya. And Allah will say to us, Ya ayyuhan nas, O humanity, Inna wa'adallahi haqq, the promise of Allah is true. فَلَا تَغُرَّنَّكُمُ الْحَيَاةُ الدُّنْيَا, so do not be deceived by the life of this world. وَلَا يَغُرَّنَّكُمْ بِاللَّهِ الْغَرُورِ, and do not be deceived by the chief deceiver himself, Shaytan. Do not be deceived by dunya, Allah, the maker of dunya, He says. And notice how He warns us of dunya before He warns us of Shaytan. And the reason behind this, as the scholars they say, is that the main apparatus used by Shaytan to deceive us is the apparatus of dunya. And that is why when he came to our father Adam to deceive him, to try to misguide him, what did he say to him? هَلْ أَدُلُّكَ عَلَى شَجَرَةِ الْخُلْدِ, shall I not guide you to the tree of immortality, وَمُلْكٍ لَا يَبْلَى, and a kingdom that shall never perish? Knowing that if I was to say to Adam, if Iblis was to say to Prophet Adam, hey, would you like to disobey your Lord? He would say to him, no. So he goes through the vehicle of dunya. So he says, فَلَا تَغُرَّنَّكُمُ الْحَيَاةُ الدُّنْيَا, subhanahu wa ta'ala. Don't allow the life of this world to deceive you, and do not allow the chief deceiver, Shaytan, to deceive you. So that's one method used in our text to help our hearts evict the dunya from it and to put it in our hands and beneath our feet. Another method is that at times the Quran will use rain as an analogy, as an example. Allah subhanahu wa ta'ala, He said, وَضْرِبْ لَهُمْ مَثَلَ الْحَيَاةِ الدُّنْيَا, give people the example of the life of this world. كَمَا, it's like rain. أَنْزَلْنَاهُ مِنَ السَّمَاءِ, which we bring down from the sky. فَاخْتَلَطَ بِهِ نَبَاتُ الْأَرْضِ, which then mixes with the vegetation of the earth. فَأَصْبَحَ هَشِيمًا تَذْرُوهُ الرِّيَاحِ, and then it becomes dry, broken into pieces, 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This is an example of dunya. Allah is giving us an example to help us evict it from our hearts and to live in this world unscathed, unharmed by its fitna. It's mercy from Allah جل جلاله when you think about it, that He speaks to us like this. So it's like rain. Allah refers to dunya as rain. And then you see vegetation and the farmers become so happy. And then all of a sudden it changes and it's out of their control. You've come across plots of land that's green and lush, vibrant, filled with vitality. And then you visit the very same land later on in life. And lo and behold, it's

parched. It's dry, it's desolate, it's gone. And this is the life of dunya. All of those stashes of cash and all of that fame and all of that praise and those high-rise towers and the spacious homes and those fancy cars, the end of it is going to be a farewell. Either you bid it farewell through sadaqah or it will bid you farewell through death. This is how

nations as an analogy. See, the rahmah of Allah, His mercy, really helping us. He's giving us a variety of different methods and techniques to help us overcome the challenges of being in this world that is inherently difficult. Allah said, in fact, the Prophet of Allah sallallahu alayhi wasallam said, in the hadith which Muslim narrates on the authority of Al-Mustawrid Ibn Shaddad, he said, مَا الدُّنْيَا فِي الْآخِرَةِ إِلَّا مِثْلُ مَا يَجْعَلُ أَحَدُكُمْ أُصْبُعَهُ فِي الْيَمِّ فَلْيَنْظُرْ بِمَا يَرْجِعُ. What is the life of this world but like a person who dips his finger into an ocean? Let him then raise his finger and see what he brings back. Subhanallah. Yeah. So that damp that you have on your finger, those two or three droplets after you've raised your finger from the sea, this is the dunya. Those are my and your career aspirations, and those are our savings, and those are our investments. And that's the men and women all within that bit of water. And those towers in your Americas and your East and your West, it's all there. And as for the ocean, that is the Akhirah. La ilaha illallah. That is the Akhirah. And so it's an evil trade-off for someone who prefers the drops over the ocean. That's number three. At times, our texts will use food as an example, as an analogy. In a hadith, which I think some of you will hear for the first time, which Ahmad narrates on the authority of Ubay, the Prophet sallallahu alayhi wasallam said, إِنَّ مَطْعَمَ بْنِ آدَمَ جُعِلَ مَثَلًا لِلدُّنْيَا وَإِنْ قَزَّحَهُ وَمَلَّحَهُ فَانْظُرُوا إِلَى مَا يَصِيرُ. He said, the food which people consume is a good analogy for the life of this world. He said, no matter how good you prepare this food and how much you may season it, look at the outcome of that food. Food today is a multi-billion pound industry. One of my friends recently said something. I said to him, Subhanallah, I never thought about it like this. He said, look at the billions invested in food worldwide and the hours we spend in our kitchens and other people's kitchens preparing to please a part of our body, our throats, which is about 1.5 to 2 inches long here. And then when it passes this area, it's just a bolus of food that has no taste, no nothing. So all of that money and all of those billions is just for this area here. So he said that dunya is a good example in comparison to food. No matter how beautiful the food may appear at face value, give it a few hours, and the outcome is going to be what? It's going to be, excuse me, so-and-so, can you tell me where the bathroom is in this place? Isn't it? Subhanallah. And that is the dunya. No matter how attractive and how pulling it may seem, and it is, the outcome of it is going to be what? A separation. The outcome will be a death. And subhanallah, what is interesting in this hadith, this example, is profound. The more rich a meal is, the more dense it is, the more exquisite that food is, usually, pardon me for saying this, the more grotesque the outcome will be. And subhanAllah, it's the same with the life of this world. The more haram a person engages in the life of this world, the more grotesque, the more bitter, the more painful the outcome will be when that body-soul separation process begins, subhanAllah. You'll feel it then. During death. Do you see how Allah Jalla Jalaluhu is really helping us navigate our way through this difficult terrain, this arena called dunya? It's from His mercy. Now, how do we make sense of all of this? How do we live in a world that seems to be so disliked by our Maker, Allah, who we love so much? Am I supposed to not aspire for expensive clothes? Am I not supposed to be working towards a killer income? Am I not allowed to work my way up the career ladder? What's the point? Should I not have worldly objectives? Marriage? Should I just live in the masjid? How am I supposed to enjoy my time here in dunya when I know that my Lord, whom I love the most, dislikes it so much and has condemned it on numerous occasions? Condemned it, and it's so blameworthy. So what's the point of us being here? Why does Allah dislike it so much? What's wrong with dunya? What has it done to anyone?

So now I want to share with you the other side of the narrations that I promised I would share with you. And I want to say to you here, it's not as simple as that. It's not as black and white as it may appear. Before I tell you how we understand this blame, this condemnation leveled at dunya, I share with you some other more positive narrations, you can say. Although it is all positive in the grand scheme of things. Is it not that our Prophet Muhammad sallallahu alayhi wasallam would say in his dua, Allahumma aslih li deeni alladhi huwa asmatu amri, O Allah, correct for me my religion, which is the guardian of my affairs. And then he would say what? Read it out, it's in front of you. Wa aslih li dunyai allati fiha ma'ashi, and O Allah, correct for me my worldly affairs, which is my livelihood. He's making dua for his dunya. Doesn't seem to be that bad. And then he said, Wa aslih li akhirati allati ilayha ma'adi, and correct for me the affairs of my hereafter, which is my eventual return. And then he said, وَاجْعَلِ الْحَيَاةَ زِيَادَةً لِي فِي كُلِّ خَيْرٍ, and make the life of this world an abundance in all of the things that are good. وَاجْعَلِ الْمَوْتَ رَاحَةً لِي مِنْ كُلِّ شَرٍ, and make death a means of peace for me from every evil. So he's making dua for his matters of dunya. He's not cursing it. So what's going on here? Before we answer it, again, move on. There's another dua I want to share with you. Is it not that the Prophet Muhammad sallallahu alayhi wasallam would say, Allahumma ghfir li dhanbi, O Allah, forgive my sins. Wa wassi' li fi dari, and create space in my home. That applies to the grave, that's our home. It applies to Jannah, that's our home. But it applies to dunya as well. Make space in my home. And then he said, wa barik li fima razaqtani, and bless me in what you have given me. So how can dunya be that bad if he's making dua for space and more of it? And the Prophet sallallahu alayhi wasallam, he said in another profound hadith, he said, إِذَا قَامَتِ الْقِيَامَةُ, if the day of judgment happens, وَبِيَدِ أَحَدِكُمْ فَسِيلًا, and one of you is carrying with him or her a plant shoot, فَإِنِ اسْتَطَاعَ أَلَّا يَقُومَ قَبْلَ أَنْ يَغْرِسَهَا فَلْيَفْعَلْ, if you're able to plant that shoot before you're overcome by the hour, then plant it. Put it into the soil. Then die. And you're thinking, who's going to eat from that tree? When will it grow? There's no more sun. There's no more rain. There's no more people. It's the day of judgment. But the idea of the hadith is what? Is to foster a positive attitude towards dunya. So dunya can't be that bad. What's going on here? Is this a contradiction? Narrations that seem to condemn dunya, and other narrations that seem to speak well of dunya. Putting it all in the balance, I share with you some words of Imam Ibn Rajab al-Hanbali. Ibn Rajab, he gives you the answer. And he said that, لَيْسَ الذَّمُّ الْوَارِدُ فِي الْقُرْآنِ وَالسُّنَّةِ لِلدُّنْيَا رَاجِعًا إِلَىٰ زَمَانِهَا وَلَا إِلَىٰ مَكَانِهَا وَلَا إِلَىٰ مَا أَوْدَعَ اللَّهُ فِيهَا من معاد وأنهار وجبال بل ذلك كله من نعم الله على العباد. It's in front of you. He says that the condemnation that you find in the Quran and the Sunnah against dunya is not leveled at its time, meaning the night or the day. It's not leveled at its place, meaning the planet Earth. There's nothing wrong with these things. It's not leveled at the trees, the sun, the moon, the stars, the rivers, the resources, the minerals. It's not leveled at any of that. He said rather all of these things are from the favor of Allah upon us. So clearly when Allah condemns dunya, He's not speaking about these things, He's speaking about something else. When Allah speaks about the night, Allah praises the night. He calls it an ayah. It's a sign of His oneness. وَآيَةٌ لَهُمُ اللَّيْلُ نَسْلَخُ مِنْهُ النَّهَارُ فَإِذَا هُمْ مُظْلِمُونَ. Allah said, one of the signs of my oneness, Allah says, is the night. We withdraw from it the day, and lo and behold, they are in darkness. It's one of the signs of Allah. There's nothing wrong with the night. And when Allah speaks about the land, He calls it a sign. He said, وَآيَةٌ لَهُمُ الْأَرْضُ الْمَيْتَةُ أَحْيَيْنَاهَا. A sign for them is the dead earth. We give it life again. It's a sign from Allah Jalla Jalaluhu. And I share with you a beautiful statement of Ali radiallahu ta'ala anhu. He said, praising dunya. He said, "Ad-dunya daru sidqin liman sadaqaha." Dunya is a place of sincerity. It's a place of truthfulness.

0: 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And it's a place of abundance for those who take from it. وَدَارُ نَجَاتٍ لِمَنْ فَهِمَ عَنْهَا. And it's a place of safety for those who understand it. He said, after all, هِيَ مَهْبِطُ وَحِيِ اللَّهِ. 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This is where prophets prayed, he said. وَمَجَّرُ أَوْلِيَاءِ اللَّهِ. This is where the friends of Allah traded. رَبِحُوا فِيهَا الرَّحْمَةِ وَاكْتَسَبُوا فِيهَا الْجَنَّةِ. They earned mercy and paradise from dunya. You can't enter paradise only through the avenue of dunya. This is the place that saw revelation. This is the place where prophets and messengers prayed. This is the place where Angel Jibreel came down on numerous occasions. Dunya, it can't be that bad. So how do we therefore understand? How do we understand these narrations? Ibn Rajab al-Hanbali, he says that whenever there is a condemnation in the Quran and Sunnah at dunya, it is speaking exclusively about those sins that take place on its soil. Because most of the actions of human beings are sinful. This is what he says. So all of this that you are reading is not saying to you that dunya is inherently evil. It's not the target of Allah's blame. The target of Allah's blame are those aspects of dunya that are used by people to disobey Allah Jalla Jalaluhu. That's how to understand whether your life falls under the category of blameworthy or praiseworthy dunya. So let's use it as a touchstone. I'll give you an example of how to use this touchstone in your day-to-day life. Take your social media, for example. If your social media is causing you, for example, to grow as a Muslim, a Muslimah, it's causing you to learn new knowledge, it's causing you to use your time wisely, effectively, it's a platform for you to give da'wah and to speak about your religion and to forbid what is evil and to promote what is good. Guess what? Your social media is part of the dunya that Allah has spoken highly of. If in your particular circumstance, your social media is being used for other things, it's detracted from your salah, it's made your attention span very short, you're unable to lower your gaze, you're responding to every DM that's coming your way, and so on and so forth, then in that scenario, your social media is part of the dunya that Allah has condemned. Do you see? Again, take your wealth as an example. If your money is coming from the halal, you're spending it on the halal, you're paying your zakah on time, and you're giving out your sadaqah, alhamdulillah, your money is part of the dunya that Allah has praised. If your wealth is coming from the haram, and you're spending it on the haram, and it's distracting you from salah, and it's caused you to break up from family, this is from the dunya that Allah has condemned. That's how to understand it. And then apply that touchstone on your marriage. Has it caused you to grow or has it caused you to become lazy and ineffective? Apply that on your mirror reflection. Has it caused you to become a better Muslim or has it caused you to be distracted? Apply that to your property. Apply that to everything under your disposal. Then with this exercise, you will see whether what you have is from the praiseworthy aspect of dunya. Therefore, you thank Allah for it and you do more. Or it's the condemned aspect of dunya and you do course adjustment. Course correct. Brothers and sisters, I just want to conclude really by saying to you that one of our objectives as Muslims in the life of this world is to try to evict it from the heart. And once you've evicted it from the heart, you don't throw it away. Our religion takes a very unique look and take on the life of this world. We're not like other religions that makes success in this world the enemy of the success in the hereafter. And the happiness in this world, the enemy of the happiness in the hereafter. And that if you are a successful entrepreneur, then it means you can never be a saint. We don't have that. And our history is proof of that. We don't have that contradiction. We don't have that fight between dunya and the akhirah. What we do that makes us different to others is that we play a role in taking it out of our heart and then we place it in our hands and beneath our feet. So that we manipulate our dunya to serve us. It does not manipulate us to serve its cause. Is this clear? The moment that happens, we leave this world with nothing. Nothing from dunya or akhirah. We lose both. And that's why one of the poets, he says, وَفِي قَبْضِ كَفِّ الطِّفْلِ عِنْدَ مِيلَادِهِ دَلِيلٌ عَلَى الْحِرْصِ الْمُرَكَّبِ فِي الْحَيِّ وَفِي بَسْطِهِمَا عِنْدَ الْمَمَاتِ إِشَارَةٌ أَلَا فَاشْهَدُوا أَنِّي خَرَجْتُ بِلَا شَيْءٍ سُبْحَانَهُ. He says that the newborn, when he comes out of the womb of his mother, he's clasping his fist tightly as if to indicate the inherent greed that is found in man. But when he dies later on in his life, he's spreading out his hand like this, as if to say, bear testimony that I've left this world with nothing. La ilaha illallah. This is dunya. You, in the life of this world, you are on a journey. And this journey has 9 steps, 9 stations. How many of those 9 stations, according to the Quran, have you completed? You've completed a staggering 7 of them. 7 of those stops are now behind you. And there's only 2 more steps remaining before you reach your destination and you stand before Al-Malik, the King, the Sovereign, Allah Jalla Jalalu. What are these 9 stations? You'll see them now in front of you. Allah subhanahu wa ta'ala, he said, وَلَقَدْ خَلَقْنَا الْإِنسَانَ مِنْ سُلَالَةٍ مِنْ طِينٍ. We have created mankind from an extract from clay. Who is that in reference to? Prophet Adam alayhi salam. Have we finished with this station? We're done with that station. Station number 2. ثُمَّ جَعَلْنَاهُ نُطْفَةً فِي قَرَارٍ مَكِينٍ. Then we made people a drop of semen within a safe place, meaning the womb. That's how the rest of us are produced. Are we done with this? I think most of us are. That's station number 2. Then you have station number 3. ثُمَّ خَلَقْنَا النُطْفَةَ عَلَقًا. Then we made that sperm into a clinging clot. فَخَلَقْنَا الْعَلَقَةَ مُضْغَةً. Then we made that clinging clot into a lump. فَخَلَقْنَا الْمُضْغَةَ عِظَامًا. Then we made that lump into bones.
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5: 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Allah tells us in the Quran the complete opposite. He says وَلْتَنْظُرْ نَفْسٌ مَا قَدَّمَتْ لِغَدْ. That Allah says, Allah is addressing the believers, and he's saying, he's telling us at the beginning of this ayah to have taqwa. يَا أَيُّهَا الَّذِينَ آمَنُوا اتَّقُوا اللَّهَ وَلْتَنْظُرْ نَفْسٌ مَا قَدَّمَتْ لِغَدْ. All you who believe, all you who believe, have consciousness of God. So that's the first piece of advice or the

or command that Allah is giving us in this verse. And then after that, Allah says, and let every person know what they've put forth for tomorrow. Let everyone see and have a plan of what is it that you're planning for tomorrow. And here the tomorrow isn't just talking about like in 24 hours tomorrow, right? But this is the tomorrow that's the capital T tomorrow, the tomorrow after we leave this life. Allah is telling us, no matter what age we are, that we should have a plan of what we're going to do when the capital T tomorrow comes. It's a little bit like a person who's planning on moving. Have you guys ever moved before homes? Raise your hand if you've ever moved in your life. Everyone has, right? Pretty much. We live in a very mobile kind of society, right? I have moved every 2 years. So I know about moving. And sometimes every year. And so this concept of moving, you know you're going to a new address, right? When you're moving, there is a process before you go to the new address where you know that you're moving, right? Okay, good. I'm just checking that you guys are awake. That you know that you're moving, but you're still in the old place, right? You know your new address. You know that there is a specific time that you're moving, but you're still in limbo, right? You're in between. And that's the process called packing and preparing, right? Okay, sometimes it's rhetorical. Sometimes I actually want you to reply. So the point here is that in that process, imagine that you know that you're moving. So you know you're going to another home. And now imagine that instead of moving furniture from your old home to your new home, you decide to do the opposite. You decide to empty out your future home. So say anything that was in there, suppose it already had a fridge. You take the fridge and you throw it out. It already had furniture. You take out the furniture and you throw it away. And then you decide, because you're really smart, that you're going to burn it down. Are you guys following me? So you decide that you actually want to burn it down. It's your future home. But not only are you taking the furniture out, you're burning it down. Okay? So what happens now? You guys are still moving there. That's not going to change. But what's going to happen when you get there? You just burnt your house down. So you actually, not only do you have no furniture, sometimes some people are going to get there and there's no home. It's been burnt. You understand? And that's what a lot of people are doing with their future home. That future home that everyone is going to, like there's no doubt about it. Whether or not you're prepared, you're still going there. Do you guys get it? Nobody can argue with the fact that they're going to their grave, even an atheist. So that's their future home, regardless of whether or not they furnished it, regardless of whether or not they burnt it down. They're going there. And every single one of you is going there. But the question only has to do with what have you set forth for it? What have you furnished in it? Or have you burnt it down? Do you understand? And see, when we're moving, we prepare that home. In fact, we put only, oftentimes we do this. We buy new furniture for that home. We leave the old furniture. Right? We bring only the nicest stuff for that new home because that's where I'm going. Right? That's my destination. And that's the thing, is that some of us are furnishing that new home and some of us are burning it down. Now, there is a very, very important role in that whole process that your friends play. So now I want to bring it to the topic of company, of your friendships. And I don't just want to talk about friendship, but I want to talk about environment in a bigger scale as well. All right, I'll begin by talking about friendships, because at this age, I mean, I see a lot of young people right now. And at this age, our relationships, our friendships, actually our relationships are always important. But our friendships are of utmost importance, especially when we're young. And they're also important as we grow older. But especially when we're young, our friends become sometimes more influential than our parents. And so who you choose to be around, I use the analogy of, you know how they tell you are what you eat? Anyone ever heard that? You are what you eat. What does that mean? It means that if you eat healthy, you're gonna be okay. And if you eat unhealthy, you're gonna be. Very simple, right? What happens if you drink poison on a regular basis? Just a couple sips for breakfast. Anyone? You might not die right away because you're just taking a couple sips. But what are you doing over time to yourself internally? You're killing yourself, really. You're killing yourself. So what happens is that our environment, our company to be specific, sometimes is like sipping poison. The things, the people that we're around,

the influence that they have on us. And I was noticing that, you know, this idea, and Sheikh Yasser touched upon it, that people think, oh, but I'm not going to be influenced, I'm strong. That's like a person saying, I can drink, I can sip poison, I'm not going to be influenced, I'm strong. Can anyone say that? No, everyone it will be influenced if they sip poison. And in the same way, your relationships will affect you. It's just a fact. The Prophet ﷺ said, "Al-mar'u 'ala khalili, 'ala dini khalili." So that a human being is on the same way as their closest companion. Do you know what that translates to? That means that you should pick out your closest companion to be the exact image you want to be. Does that make sense? Because the Prophet ﷺ said that you will be like your closest companion. You'll be the same deen. And deen doesn't just mean religion, by the way. Deen just means a way. The way that they are. And that's why you find that when people are like BFFs, they're really, really close, they actually start to even have the same mannerisms. They pick up the same gestures. They make the same faces. You know what I'm saying? They laugh at the same stuff. Do we start to actually morph into the people that we're close to? Yes or no? Yeah, you do. You do. You just start to become almost like the same person. This is what the Prophet ﷺ, he understood psychology before there was something called psychology, right? And he's telling us you will be on the way of your closest friend. So what does that translate to? It means that I should pick my closest friend to be someone that I want to become. And if your closest friend is not someone you want to become, then you need to sort yourself out. Because you become that person. And let me also add that it may not be a friend that you physically see, as Sheikh Yasser alluded to, and I'm going to get to that as well. It may be someone that you follow religiously online. It might be someone that you look up to and you're following every step, even what burger they ate that day. And that person you start to also become like. I found a really strange, this is just a personal thing, this strange phenomenon that I noticed, and that there was like, you'd know people who had certain stars, whether they were like athletes, that they like, that was their role model. And it was like years and years growing up, this was like their role model. They actually acted like them. Like I started to notice that they would act like them. They would gesture like them. That you even become like people, even if you're not, you don't know them, but it's someone you've been following so closely and you admire so much that you start to actually become like them. So be very mindful who you take as that closest companion, because that's what you become. And I won't, you know, repeat, but Sheikh Yasser also mentioned about the difference between the good company and the bad company, the perfume shop and the blacksmith shop, that we are influenced by our environment. But when I say to you that you are what you eat, what do I mean by that? I mean that every single thing that you surround yourself with or you take in affects you internally. So it's just like food, all right? What you listen to, what you look at, what you read, what you watch, what you talk about, all of this, think about it as input. It's like food that you're putting into your body, right? And so I ask people to imagine that every time you open your feed meaning your news feed, whether it's on Facebook, Instagram, Twitter, Snapchat, whatever it is, imagine that when you open up your feed, it's like opening up your fridge. That's what you're going to eat that day. Okay? Now, can you imagine opening your fridge and here's what's in your fridge? Some rotten cheesecake covered in mold, right? Like a burger that's like, I don't know, by this point it's like toxic. Some bottles of poison. That's what's in your fridge. You open your fridge and that's what's in there. So, what's going to happen to you? What's going to happen to you? Well, it doesn't take a genius. That's what you're intaking. That's your intake, right? And so that affects you. Now, when you open your news feed, you have to judge it in the same way. That's your fridge. You're not passive. I need you to understand, you are not passive. You're not passively intaking. You're active.

actively intaking those things. You're not just looking at it. I need you to understand, there's no such thing as I'm just looking. Whatever you look at, it's like you're swallowing it. It's like you're eating it. Because the eyes are a window to the heart. That's the way Allah designed it. You can't look at something without it affecting your heart. Same thing with the ears. The ears are an inlet to the heart. And so you don't listen to something and you're just passive, right? You're not just looking at that fridge. Those are the things that you're swallowing. Does that make sense? And so what I ask people to do is, number one, please find friends that you want to become. And that person that you take closest to you, make sure it's someone you admire and someone that's actually gonna help you furnish that home that you're going to. Not someone who's gonna come with a torch and burn it down for you. There are friends, who actually are burning that house for you. Do you guys feel me or you don't feel me at all? You feel me? They're actually the ones burning that house down. But guess what? You're the one who's gonna have to go. Nobody comes to your grave with you. You go by yourself to your grave. And if your friend is the one who helped you burn it or burn that home, you're stuck with it. And this is the reason why the people of Hellfire, one of the things, one of their biggest regrets is gonna be, I wish I had not taken so-and-so as a friend. I wish I had not taken so-and-so as a friend. Because the problem is, our friendships, our companionship affects us deeply. And it either helps us build and furnish that home, or it helps us burn it down. And I'm telling you this because it's in your best interest. I don't get anything for whether, depending on how you furnish your home, it doesn't change my home. Because even the Prophet ﷺ is not held accountable for the result. So what about me? I don't know nothing. All only thing that I am doing right now is telling you what's in your best interest. And I'm just trying to help you. But see, you have to go there alone. Your mom can't go with you. Your friend can't go with you. And so it's really all about how you build your own home, your final home. And believe me, your friends have a big part to play in that. And then later on, who you take as your spouse, because this is gonna become your closest companion at one point. Be very, very mindful that it's someone who's gonna help you build that home, not someone who's gonna burn it down. Now, in terms of the environment that we put ourselves in online, now I wanna take a moment and talk about that. I said that your newsfeed's like your fridge. That's what you're gonna eat all day. That's what you're gonna ingest. How can we start to make it healthier? How can we take out the molded cheesecake and the really, really old burger and the cyanide and maybe replace it with some healthy food? Maybe some vegetables, you know, maybe some vitamins and minerals, you know, like stuff that's gonna make you strong. The interesting thing is we're going through a time right now where everyone's talking about, or at least in California, talking about eating healthy and organic. You guys have heard something about that, right? Even though y'all are in the Midwest. I grew up in the Midwest. I grew up in Wisconsin, so I understand. But in general, there's a movement right now to talk about being more healthy, right? Yes or no? No, never heard it? Okay, good. So now this is what we need, but this is what we need spiritually. We need to start talking about being more healthy internally. Because you know what? You have to take care of your body. But at the end of the day, your body is passing away. And it's an amana. You have to take care of it. But at the end of the day, your body is passing away. Can you tell me, anyone in this room, tell me, what's happening to your soul after your body passes away? It goes to the barzakh. So it's actually continuing to exist. Barzakh, right? So your soul continues and your body disintegrates. Which one do we take better care of, generally? Isn't that ironic? Does anyone else find the irony in that? We take better care of our body than we do our soul, even though our body is passing away and our soul is not. Your soul doesn't actually pass away. Your soul just moves. It moves from one world to another, and then from that world to another, and then guess what? It lives forever. Like forever, capital F. That's a lot of time, isn't it? So it's quite important that you take care of it. And I'm telling you that because we live in a social media age right now, one of the biggest sources of poison is what we're looking at online.
what we're following.

0: And I'm going to put aside right now, like, I'm not going to get into a fiqhi discussion about what's haram and what's halal, because I'm not qualified to do that. But what I do want to do is I want to just talk about just basic psychology, all right? What you guys are following, it may not be blatantly haram, right? It's cool. You can learn a million different ways to wrap your hijab. That's awesome, right? A million different ways to contour your face. That's awesome. lots of different fashion, all that stuff. I'm not saying any of that is haram to just watch. But here's the problem. The problem is when that becomes the focus. That becomes the focal point. The only thing that you're looking at is fashion, what kind of burger someone's eating, how all the various ways to wrap your hijab, all the various ways to do makeup tutorials, and somehow everyone ends up looking identical after these tutorials. Do you ever notice that? Yeah, it's really, really bizarre. But my point right now isn't haram and halal. My point is what matters most. And the thing about psychology is that whatever you are focused on most, that what is what becomes central in your life. And so a person who's only looking at fashion, who's only looking at material things, dunya, what's this person wearing, what's that person eating, which parties are they at, with, you know what, do you guys get what I'm saying? If that's the only thing that you're looking at every single day, guess what's going to be most important to you? Fashion, material things, what people are wearing, what people are eating. That's it. And what happens is you've just left what really matters. And so my point to you is, if you can change what you're looking at every day and make it something a little bit more healthy, a little bit more maybe inspiring, something that's going to actually help you to build your home, something that's going to help you furnish your home, then you will actually be in a better position. Because now you'll be using social media rather than social media using you. You can use it as a tool for either good or bad, or just a waste of time. Lastly, because I really do have 5 minutes left, I want to just leave you guys with some advice, some practical advice. And I told you guys that you take care of your body. We all do, and we need to, but we've neglected our soul. We've neglected that home that we're definitely moving into. So I want to just leave you guys with 3 points of how you can furnish that home, and how you can not just, you know, improve your own internal being, but also be a better friend for others. The first thing is the salah. I can't talk to an audience without talking about salah. And the reason for that is salah is the oxygen that keeps us alive. It is the spiritual oxygen of the heart and soul. And so the salah will allow you to be able to be healthy in the same way that oxygen allows you to continue to live. And if a person is eating organic vegetables and green juices and they're really, really healthy, but they're not breathing, what's going to happen to them? Come on, you guys don't have to be a doctor. You're going to die if you don't breathe, right? And it doesn't matter how healthy your food is. So the salah is that basic oxygen that keeps you alive. Number two, I'm going to ask everyone to download an app onto their phone called My Dua. It's spelled M-Y-D-U-A-A. And what it is it's a collection of the supplications of the Prophet ﷺ from the Quran and from the Sunnah that he would say throughout his day. Now this might seem like, okay, what's the big deal? It's really a big deal. It's really a big deal. Because what this app does is it's equivalent to that, those vitamins and minerals and food and water that you put in your body, but it's spiritual. Every time you're reading these supplications, you are making your internal health stronger. Now, I'm just going to tell you this. When you download this app, by the way, best 99 cents you'll ever spend, and no, I don't get a cut. When you download this app, You open up on the side. There's going to be a few. There's a supplication for every motion of life. And the more you can incorporate in your life, the healthier you'll be. Psychologically, emotionally, spiritually, and every otherly. But what you have to do, like, there are certain supplications you can't live without. And they are the morning supplications, the evening supplications, and the ones before you sleep. Make sure that these you're getting off your app. Even if you aren't doing the rest, but make sure at least you're doing those. And then over time, you can learn the small ones, right? You leave the house, there's a small dua. You come back in the house, remember Allah. These things are life-changing. But let me just, before I end, tell you about the morning and evening. You go to this app. The good thing about this app is there's this thing called a star. You can star the supplications that you want to do, because there's like 25 of them. It might take you an hour and never do it again. It's better for you to make a small list and to be consistent, because the Prophet ﷺ said that that Allah loves the actions that are consistent, walau aqal, even if they're small. If you guys want to get in shape, if you want to get in shape and you go to the gym for 8 hours and then don't go again for 6 months, is that going to work out? No. But if you do the 7-minute workout, by the way, it's scientifically proven. 7 minutes every other day, you're actually going to find results. But that's because consistency is how Allah designed the world. That consistency is what brings results. So even if it's a few, you star them, that becomes your starred list, but you're consistent. You will find that it will have a profound effect. Lastly is the Quran. Stay connected to the Quran. And that means it doesn't need to be like a juz a day or something, but just even if it's one ayah, but you're connected and you're understanding what you're saying and you're trying your best to reflect and live by it. And also the hadith and the sunnah as it relates to the Quran. Try as much as you can, even if it's a little bit every day, to stay connected to that. I'm quoting قولي هذا واستغفر الله لي ولكم إنه غفور رحيم سبحانك الله وبحمدك أشهد أن لا إله إلا أنت استغفرك وأتوب إليك. Just a quick announcement. I do have just a limited few copies of my book. I have my new book, Love and Happiness. This is the new edition of Reclaim Your Heart, which is, it includes 4 new chapters, 2 about tawakkul, love of God, and finding God. Jazakallah khair. Assalamu alaikum wa rahmatullah.
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2: بسم الله والحمد لله والصلاة والسلام على عبد الله ورسوله محمد وعلى آله وأصحابه أجمعين. My beloved brothers and dearest sisters, if you look at the teachings of Islam, every time there is something Allah has instructed you to do, He asks you to do it more than just once. Besides the Hajj, wherein He says, وَلِلَّهِ عَلَى النَّاسِ حِجُّ الْبَيْتِ مَنِ اسْتَطَاعَ إِلَيْهِ سَبِيلًا. Indeed, Allah has made it incumbent upon the people to fulfill the Hajj, whosoever is able and capable to do it. And the explanation of it teaches us that the compulsion is only once in a lifetime. If you want to do it more than that and you are able and permitted, then it's okay. But the compulsory nature of it would only be once for those who can manage. However, if you look at prayer 5 times a day, every single day, you need a lot of discipline to fulfill that. So there must be a reason why Allah wants us to be disciplined and fulfill it every day. Similarly, when Allah created the night and the day, He made it rotate. يُكَوِّرُ اللَّيْلَ عَلَى النَّهَارِ وَيُكَوِّرُ النَّهَارَ عَلَى اللَّيْلِ. Allah causes the night to go into the day and the day to go into the night. When the night is long, the day becomes short. And when the day is long, the night becomes short, and so on. These are part of the creatures of Allah moving and rotating in a way that will help us as humankind to be disciplined. There is a night that will come this evening. And Allah says, He created night in order for you to recline and rest, and day in order for you to work. So during the daylight, you can see more clearly. You are more well equipped to actually work hard. And at night, the bulk of us are resting, besides those who have a night shift.

or those who are guards sometimes, or those who are perhaps taking care of something important at the time. The Prophet ﷺ says, if you don't have something important to do, go to bed, recline, it's better for you. Medicine will tell you that the sleep of the first few hours of the night is far more enriching than the sleep later on. And this is why we do believe in the notion early to bed, early to rise, etc., etc., etc. It makes you healthy. I don't know about wealthy, but I do know wise. Wealthy too, my brothers and sisters, if you get up early in the morning and you're keen on going to work and working hard with that dedication, you become wealthy. Meaning, you will not be a lazy person, my brothers, my sisters. Think about it for a moment. When you give your charities, you are told to give them regularly. The zakah is compulsory once a year. Every year, you have to calculate what you're worth on a regular basis. You are told to give out a daily sadaqah. How is that? This is something Allah wants from you. Discipline. Allah wants you to do it every day. You get up in the morning. You make sure you are up. Because if you're not, then it's only you to blame. Do you know that man's body is created in a way that it becomes used to certain things that it has made itself used to? Subhanallah. It might sound strange, but that's exactly how it is. If you got yourself used to something, chances are you're not going to be able to quit it in a long time. You will need power. You will need conviction. You will need to be really strong to get rid of something that you want to get rid of that you got yourself used to. People say, if he's clocked 40 and he still has the bad habit, chances are he's not going to give it up. I want to tell you that that's not true. If you have the willpower, you can give it up now. If you have the strength, you can give it up now. No matter what the bad habit is, you can give it up. You need the willpower. You need the help of Allah. You need to replace it with something that is going to occupy you in a better way. Fulfilling. Those who are alcoholics, for example, you can cut it now. That's what it is. You don't need to say, oh, you know, I'm addicted. But you will have to change your habits. You will have to change so much. You might have to change your circle of friends. You will have to change perhaps your phone number. You might even have to shift out of the area if you're living in an area that is causing the problem. Sometimes you must identify the bad habit I have. Is it because of the friends I have? Then you've got to change them. Is it because of where I live? Then you've got to move out of there. Is it because of perhaps my usage of the internet? Then cut it out. Or make sure that you let someone in whom you look up to. You let them in to what? To your usage of the net. They can go in at any time and tell you, my brother, my sister, don't do this. Similarly, when we talk of company, do you know that sometimes your bad habits are there because those around you cheer you on? No, we can do it. No, let's just go. It's just fun. We'll just sit around. Don't worry, you can come and sit. We'll do all the shishering and whatever else it is. And you know what? You can just sit around. Subhanallah. But if you take a careful look, my brothers, my sisters, it starts off with sitting around. And you tell yourself and your parents and whoever else that, you know what? I'm just sitting around and relaxing. But you don't realize, subhanallah, it's the beginning. When shaitan wants to trap you, he has to use the similar concept that you use when you want to trap a rat. What do? You put cheese. Is cheese a good thing or a bad thing? It's a good thing, mashallah. And the innocent rat is coming close to the cheese. Isn't the rat innocent? Subhanallah. You might say, no man, it's been nibbling at my ceiling all these years. Mashallah. But to be honest, then when it comes to bite, it has to bite a little bit more. It's not yet trapped. Then when it gets greedy and takes a bigger chunk and suddenly, boom, it's gone. What happens? Trapped and out. That's what shaitan does to us. You go the first time with your friends. You've gone to the club or you've gone to the pub or you've gone to the casino or you've gone to whatever else it might be in a bad way, wasting time and so on. And they tell you, don't worry. You don't have to. You can remain in your hijab or you can remain in whatever and you don't have to. You just come and sit around. That's it. We know that you are a little bit different and we know you're strict and mashallah, we admire you. Wow. We admire you. Now that you're admired, you're gone in. And what do? You sit and you take it. Do you know that a passive smoker is worse than the active one? Do you know that a person who's just lounging around sometimes is affected even more than those who are engaging in the crime itself? Subhanallah. And then what happens the next time you go? By the time you enter a third time, it's a puff. Same concept as the cheese. Small little nibble.

And then the puff starts feeling, oh, that wasn't too bad. Something tells you in you that it's okay, let me try a little bit more. It might give me a kick. Brothers and sisters, it will give you a boot. That's what it will do. You'll be booted out of your family, your marriage and everything else, your job and so much more. So forget about getting kicked. You'll be booted. La hawla wa la quwwata illa billah. It's important for us to be strong. Nip it in the bud. Don't go. And that's it. Change your friends. They're encouraging you in the wrong way. You need to make sure you have friends who take you to the masjid. We have COVID and alhamdulillah, restrictions have been lifted to a great degree. We must encourage everyone to come back to the masjid. We have to, because people have now developed a habit. What did I tell you at the beginning? When you get yourself used to something, there comes a time when you're going to have to use that power and be convinced and use your energy and force yourself to do the right thing for a while. And then it will be second nature, mashallah. Ask those who get up for Salatul Fajr. If you used to getting up for Salatul Fajr with your alarm clock, the day you didn't set it for some reason, you'll still be up 5 minutes before the alarm. And then there comes a time when, even when you set that alarm, 5 minutes before the alarm, you're up and you got to turn it off so it doesn't disturb everybody else. I see some of the brothers are smiling here because you know what I'm saying. That's a plan of Allah. Your body is more sophisticated than any computer. Forget about 5G. It's about 20G, I think, subhanAllah. Allah grant us goodness. It's so complicated. Allah Almighty knows. That's the reason why He makes you do things every day. He says, get up before the sun rises. Next day, get up before the sun rises. Next day, get up before the sun rises. The week later, get up before the sun rises. A month later, get up before the sun rises. When you're 50 years old, get up before the sun rises. When you're about to die, get up before the sun rises. Why did Allah say that? Discipline. He wants you to do certain things. You may know some reasons and you may never know the other reasons. But when you discipline yourself for the sake of Allah, you will lead a very content life, very happy. You will be the happiest person, yet you've never touched a drug, yet you don't smoke or drink, yet you don't have bad habits, but you are a happy, content person. Do you know why? You are focused on the right things in life. I'm focused on a job day in, day out. I will do that and I will enjoy it. And I will make sure when I get my money, the salary, I don't just blow it, but I plan, I budget. And I make sure that first I pay my rental, then I pay for the food and drink and so on, and my family members, and then I save a little bit if I can, and alhamdulillah. Rather than, ooh, today I got my first paycheck. So what are you doing with it? Oh, what did I do with it, you mean? La hawla wa la quwwata illa billah. It's gone already. You haven't even told me about it and it's out. That is bad. You might have started that way, but don't let it be a habit. A habit is something you got yourself into. I promise you, don't blame someone else for your bad habits. They are yours. You will have to work on your bad habits. No one else is going to be able to eradicate it, but they will either prod you towards it or away from it. May Allah give us good friends so that we are prodded away from our bad habits. Work hard. Replace it with something else. Occupy your time by coming to the masjid. By learning some lessons, be it online or elsewhere. When you waste your time, do you know a lot of us spend so much time nowadays on social media simply because of the coronavirus that made us stay indoors? Now you've got your phone and you're just scrolling and scrolling and scrolling. It becomes a disease. It's a disease. You keep scrolling because there's so much on there. Remember, there are billions of people on earth. If half of them are online or half of them have posted online on the social media, you're going to be occupied for a lifetime watching, watching, watching. Then what happens? You sleep late every day, and every day you say to yourself, I'm going to sleep early tomorrow. Tomorrow doesn't come. When you're in your grave, you can sleep forever. Subhanallah. Every night, if you're a person who says, I'm going to sleep early, and the next day you're saying the same thing, you have a problem. You have an addiction to something. It is wrong. You must be disciplined. Turn off that phone at 8 o'clock, 9 o'clock, no matter what the world says. It's okay. Switch it off. And you can turn it on at 8 in the morning or 7. Are you prepared to do that? I see people giving me the looks. Just as well you're wearing masks. Otherwise you might even give me your tongues. May Allah forgive us. But it's a fact.

We scroll every night, and then we want to get up early morning for Fajr, and suddenly you're running and rushing. You've either missed your Fajr, or you're very late for it, or you couldn't be bothered. La hawla wa la quwwata illa billah. Discipline. Get rid of your bad habits. Your life is very, very short. You might live for a few days, a few more days only. You can count those days, 300 days, 500 days, 1,000 days, 5,000 days, not more than that. And in these little days I've got on earth, few days that I've got here in this world, I must waste them in this type of thing with bad habits. I'm going to go back to meet with Allah. What did I do? Occupy your weekends with something good. Join a club of people who are going to meet the poor, the widows, the orphans, perhaps the homeless, those who are going to feed others, look after the sick, those who are going to reach out, community affairs, clean up perhaps, whatever else it may be. Join them to do something constructive and see how you feel. When you have a whole lot of friends who think similar, you will really enjoy yourself, especially when you're doing good things. So be careful who you mix with. From a young age, we have bad friends. Those who are only interested in partying all day, every day. What is that? Do you really think that is discipline? Do you really think that that's what Allah requires of us? Do you really think that partying and drinking yourself drunk is actually going to bring you goodness and happiness and success in this world and the next? Not at all. If anything, go and study the people who are partying in that way. They're all somehow unhappy. And I'm just wording it respectfully. They all have a problem. That's not the way to success. Discipline yourself for the sake of Allah and watch your doors opening. Replace something bad with the recitation of the Quran, with the dhikr of Allah. Repeat the names of Allah. Repeat some of the words taught by the Prophet sallallahu alaihi wasallam of praise of Allah, of praise of the Messenger sallallahu alaihi wasallam. Send blessings and salutations upon him and see what it does to you. Sit down, think about it, say, oh Allah, I'm going to read this Quran for 10 minutes, then I'm going to engage in salawat for another 10 minutes, and I'm going to do this for another 10 minutes, and then I'm going to make dua for another 10 minutes, and that's how I'm going to spend my day. What's wrong with that? That is actually spending it in the right direction. But if you don't set yourself a timetable, and you're not disciplined, and you don't have a routine, how do you expect to pass in life or succeed in life? Let's deal with our bad habits. My brothers, my sisters, again, look at anything. When it comes to the Quran, خَيْرُ النَّاسِ أَلْحَالُ الْمُرْتَحِيلُ. You look at what the Prophet ﷺ says, the best of the people are those whom they recite the Quran regularly, and when they finish, they start again. When they finish, they start again. When they finish, they start again. Subhanallah. Look at the sunnah fasting every Monday, every Thursday. So you're very focused on the week and you're very aware of what day of the week it is, because you know it's a Monday, I'm going to be fasting. It's a Thursday, I'm going to be fasting. And it comes back the following week and the following week and the following week. Notice how it repeats, because it wants, Allah wants you to tune yourself. You will know. Many of us don't even know it's a Friday. We've lost track of the days of the week. But those who are here for Salatul Jumu'ah very early, every Friday, ask them. They already know. They already know. Friday is coming, Jumu'ah. They are up early. They are looking for the small piece of cotton wool that they put a little bit of itr on and slant it in their ears. Have you seen that happening? Allah grant us goodness. I see the older people are smiling. That's what used to happen way back. That's not a sunnah, by the way. It's just the action of some of the older people that we witnessed when we were growing up. Do you remember those little pieces of cotton wool? MashaAllah. But those were the uncles who really took it serious. How many of us, my beloved youth, you need to take over. Those younger than you need to see you, what you used to do, and they need to learn from you. Come to the masjid and come and sit in the front and come early every day. Then you find all these little ones saying, hey, see that toppy there, see that uncle there, see that opa that side there. Subhanallah. That's what you're going to be called very soon. They'll call you that. When I heard someone call me that old man, I said, ooh, now we're old. Subhanallah. Now we're old. But that's how it is. What goodness do you have that people can take from you? Come on, you have to have it. Because you are part of the people on the earth who have to leave a legacy. The good habits, come on, you can do it. How much Quran, how much

dhikr, how much of salawat ala nabi do you do, subhanallah? Or do you just pay lip service to it? Another thing, my brothers and sisters, one of the worst habits is the way we talk to each other. Cut out slang. I promise you, cut out slang. Try to avoid cheap language. Speak properly, mashallah. Yes, maybe perhaps a few words here and there of laughter. It's okay, no problem. But remember, carry yourself respectfully. Swear words.

And you know what? It goes down to your children and those whom you mix with. You swear F's and B's, they will come up with swear words. You won't even know what these words mean. But these will be swear words of the new generation. Subhanallah. Don't use bad words. Not at all. Replace them with good words. That is the tongue of the shahada. Don't use it for something evil. Don't hurt people's feelings with it. Today we swear, we lie, we deceive, we cheat, we're abusive, and we think we're good Muslims just because of one or two things. No, I'm a good man. Subhanallah. You're a good man. Mashallah. We're all good, but we all need to work on our habits, myself included. Another bad habit that people have is temper. People get angry for small things. You're getting upset. To mask or not to mask. Vaccine or no vaccine. Relax. There are two opinions. It's okay. Follow the one you believe is right. And love those who follow the other opinion. What's the big deal? Your brother also. Your sister also. It's okay. It's just an opinion. The world won't come to an end because of your opinion. Please. Nor will it come to an end because of the opinion of another. It's okay. Relax. You're not the only person on earth. They also have a brain. They were created by Allah. You can disagree and disagree strongly with them like I do, subhanallah. And I'm not an anti-vaxxer, by the way. But we love them, we respect them, it's okay. It's one of those things. I disagree very strongly, but my brother, I won't disrespect you. I won't abuse you, I won't harm you. That's a bad habit. That is dropping yourself lower and cheaper than you can imagine. Don't do that. It's okay. Continue to talk about what you believe is right in a positive way, and you will see the change. You will see people's lives changing. Continue to do good. That's why the Prophet ﷺ says, خَيْرُ الْعَمَلِ مَا دِيمَ عَلَيْهِ وَإِنْ قَلْ. The best of deeds are those that are done regularly, even if they're a little. When you do something regularly, you know, we learned erosion when we were kids in geography at school. And they show you how a huge rock, a boulder, has a hole going straight through the center because of water that's dripping every year. Throughout most of the year, from a certain point onto that rock, what happens? A droplet of water, because it comes regularly and because it's there every day and because it's, you know, constant, what happens? It made a hole through the rock. If a droplet of water falling on a rock constantly can make a hole through the rock, trust me, consistency in your ibadah will grant you entry into the door of Jannatul Firdaus and paradise. Small things, but every day your door to paradise will open. The hadith says the best deeds are those that are regular, even if it's a little. That's why I tell you, read a page a day, read a verse a day. That verse is more powerful than a droplet of water on rock for you and your iman and your existence and your connection with Allah. And it's very little, no excuse. You want to cut out a bad habit? Well, you can chop it off now, like I said. Or you can decide, right, I'm actively going to cut down. Like I have a lot of friends who smoke, for example. The friend part is not the smoking part, but the rest of it is my friend, right? So, subhanallah, sometimes from 30, a brother will come and say, you know what, because I'm so encouraged by what you've said, I'm down to 5 a day, 3 a day. I say, oh, mashallah, that's really, really good. Mashallah, what amazing progress. So you mean I can stay with those 3, it's okay? I said, I did not comment about what you can stay with. I'm only acknowledging there was amazing progress. And if there is amazing progress, you know and Allah knows where you stand. So mashallah, have you progressed? Now I want to end off by telling you something very interesting. In fact, I still have a little bit of time. When you have a bad habit, say pornography, say adultery, extremely bad. In the case of adultery, major sin. In the case of pornography, minor sin. But it's still a sin. And I want to tell you something. When you have a bad habit of this nature, and you want to eradicate it, and you have told yourself no more, a day will come when you might slip up again, right? You might drop again, because you know what? You're a human. On that day, don't think, ah, I blew it, that's it, now I'm back to my old ways. You're not. You're not back to your old ways. No. If you blew it one day, at least you did better. You used to do it every day before. Now it happened today, but you're going to turn back to Allah immediately and say you seek forgiveness once again, and you're not going to do it again, and you stop it. So the gap between your falling would be
bigger.

and bigger until a day will come when you will totally stop it. Do you get the point? Shaitan makes you lose hope. So if you said, right, from today, I'm not going to commit this sin anymore. And a month later you dropped. Shaitan says, you see, you're back to where you were. So then Shaitan might make you say, well, it's okay. Now I'm just going to go back because you know what? I'm too weak and I just can't do this. No, you can. You can, you will, you shall, and you must. If you fell a month later, get up, seek the forgiveness of Allah. You might fall 6 months later. How's the gap? Bigger. Is that an improvement? It's like smoking 3 cigarettes from 30. You see, big improvement. After that, you might fall a year later. What happened? You must get up immediately and promise Allah that you're going to stop it and you're not going to do it again. That's the condition. Then you can eradicate that bad habit. Otherwise, if you're going to give up every time you fall, we all fall. We all fall, myself included. We are human beings. We will fall. Allah wants you to be dedicated. If you missed one salah, does it mean you must stop all your salahs? No. You might miss it even if you're regular with your salah. You're a human being. The Prophet ﷺ says you may sleep a little bit sometimes, much, and you might not realize that the time of salah has crossed. As soon as you get up, fulfill your salah. Or you might suffer with forgetfulness at a time. It's possible. You were busy doing something and you forgot. That's a hadith of the Prophet ﷺ. مَنْ نَامَ عَنْ صَلَاتٍ أَوْ نَسِيَهَا فَلْيُصَلِّهَا إِذَا ذَكَرَهَا. Whoever sleeps over a prayer or forgets a prayer should fulfill it or should do the qadha as soon as they remember, as soon as they can. It's a simple hadith. He didn't say that's a bad person because you're a human. But the point I'm raising is, in the same way, when you are trying to get rid of a bad habit, you might falter somewhere down the line. Don't let that be a means of you giving up, but rather get up and continue for longer without that bad habit. In the same way that if you were to miss a salah, you won't just throw in the towel and say, no more salah for me because I missed one, but rather you will make sure you do the qadha, you seek Allah's forgiveness, you continue further and you try your best not to miss a salah. Perhaps years will pass and you wouldn't have missed a salah. May Allah keep us all strong. So these are some ways of eradicating your bad habits. And remember, your body gets tuned to something that you tune it to. So tune it towards Allah, not away from Allah. If you have a habit of anything, be it weed or whatever, you need to convert it to something good. Start developing a habit of tajweed and inshallah you'll be okay. Right? You need to change it with something. The Quran, I sit and sometimes I listen to recitals that people send me online or on YouTube or elsewhere of amazing boys and girls from across the globe whose recitation is so beautiful that you can listen all night and you'll still be, mashallah, mashallah, amazing, beautiful. What about us? When you hear a good recital, pause it for a moment and try to repeat it. No matter who you are, you can be an old person. The only problem is if you smoke too much, your throat might be a bit croaky. But that's okay. You can read beautifully, mashallah, beautifully. Try and imitate it. Allah will be pleased with you. Imagine you're trying to read the Quran. I'm doing a good thing. It's okay. Have you tried it? Read the Quran in a melodious voice. Try it. Because on the day of Qiyamah, Allah is going to ask you to read. You can't just look up and say, hey, you know what? I can't. You can. Have you memorized a portion of the Quran? The answer is yes. We all know Surah Al-Fatiha. We know a few other surahs and so on. So on the day of Qiyamah, you may be asked to read that. What you're going to do? Start reciting, practicing from now in a melodious voice. Because that hadith says you will only be able to read the way you used to read on earth. Some of us don't even read Quran. Come on, you can change that habit. You know, if you were to know what's going on, and I'm sure many of you do. If I know, then I'm sure a lot of us here do. The amount of effort that our boys and girls and adults are putting into learning moves of your foot and your hands and your head and the movement of your body just for TikTok. The amount of effort that is being made to learn those moves in order to create a 30-second clips. You need 1% of the effort in order to become the most powerful reciter of Quran in the whole world. Did you hear what I just said? And I'm not joking. If you know anyone of your relatives or you or anyone else who makes an effort to shake your body and to learn the moves of your legs according to a certain sound of those who can believe they can fly and

Whatever else, you must remember one thing. That effort, you only need 1% of it to be one of the top reciters in the whole world of the Quran. Because the Quran is different from all of that. With the Quran, when you come towards it, it will come towards you even faster. When you make an effort towards the word of Allah, it will make an effort towards you. Do you know why? Because that's Allah's kalam. That's Allah's word. And Allah tells us, if you want to come towards me, I'll rush towards you. You come towards me afoot, I come towards you more. You come towards me walking, I come towards you rushing. That's Allah. Make an effort with it.

0: to mention how best we could eradicate these habits and get ourselves used to the right things. Allah's created us in a way that you'll just keep on going and be happy with it and be excited. And remember, you won't become famous overnight. We're not doing things to become famous. The fame and the true fame is when the angels carry your deeds every day into the heavens, and then you're famous up there. Whose deeds are these? Well, this man or this woman or whoever it may be, then you're truly famous. Even if you are unknown on earth, you're a successful person. May Allah subhanahu wa ta'ala grant us the goodness of this world and the next. May Allah protect myself from bad habits and help me to eradicate my own bad habits and help me to focus on the right things and strengthen me in order to do the right things, and with me, all of us. أقول قولي هذا وصلى الله وسلم وبارك على نبينا محمد.
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6: Alhamdulillah wa salatu wa salamu ala rasulillahi wa ala alihi wa sahbihi man wala. Pious, impious, righteous, unrighteous, practicing Muslim, not so practicing Muslim. What is the key difference between these two camps? And before that, maybe we should ask the question, which of the two camps would you put yourself under? The practicing or the not so practicing?

What separates them? What is the hallmark of this group against this group? Is it that one of them is always in a state of obedience to Allah subhanahu wa ta'ala and the others are always sinning? And the answer is a resounding no. Sins and good deeds is perhaps one difference. But is it that one group is exempt from sins and the other is always in obedience? No. Because our Messenger sallallahu alayhi wa sallam said, "Kullu bani Adam khata'." Every son of man is by his nature a sinner. وَخَيْرُ الْخَطَّائِينَ التَّوَّابُونَ. And the best of those sinners are the ones who repent. So in terms of sins, we're all related like that. That's a common denominator between all of us, righteous or otherwise. One of the differences that separates a sinner from a truly practicing Muslim is not the genre of sins per se, but it's the experience during and post sin. The practicing believer, even with his or her sins, experiences huge regret and pain and fear because they know that there are repercussions that come with sins that are not repented for. And that is why Abdullah ibn Mas'ud, the companion, he said, إِنَّ الْمُؤْمِنَ يَرَى ذُنُوبَهُ كَأَنَّهُ قَاعِدٌ تَحْتَ جَبَلْ يَخَافُ أَن يَقَعَ عَلَيْهِ. He said, a true believer is a person who sees his or her sins as though they were a mountain hovering above his or her head. They fear that it may collapse at any moment. That's how they see their sins. That's a believer. He said, وَإِنَّ الْفَاجِرَ يَرَى ذُنُوبَهُ كَذُبَابٍ وَقَعَ عَلَىٰ أَنْفِهِ فَقَالَ بِهِ هَكَذَا. He said, as for the true sinner, the true rebellious one, he is an individual who sees all of his sins as mere as a fly that sits on his nose, which he casually swats away. So notice the difference, according to Ibn Mas'ud, between the righteous believer and the sinner is not sins. We all commit those. It's what you feel during that sin and after that sin. The believer sees it as a mountain, it may collapse upon him or her. I need to repent and change. Whereas the sinner, the truly rebellious one, he sees his sin as a fly that sits on his nose, which he casually swats away. Which of the two fits you? And that is because a true believer understands that sins is like spending on a debit card. Or you're going to have to pay back the consequences or that debt that you took out. And that is why Imam Ibn al-Qayyim, he has mentioned no less than 40 different repercussions for sins. Read about it in his book, Al-Jawab al-Kafi. 40 repercussions that terrorize a believer in the life of this world and will harass him or her in the grave and will accompany them on the day of judgment as well. So what do we do to remedy this difficult situation? If you feel, much like I feel, that there are certain sins in our lives that we are still struggling to rid of, that's you and I. What do we do? I share with you a passage. I want you to take out your phone, first of all, if you don't mind, please. And try to take note of all 10 points that I'm going to share with you this afternoon. Ibn Taymiyyah, rahimahullah, Shaykhul Islam, in his Majmu' al-Fatawa, he says the following. Take note. He said, وَإِنَّ الْمُؤْمِنَ إِذَا فَعَلَ سَيِّئَةً فَإِنَّ عُقُوبَتَهَا تَنْدَفِعُ عَنْهُ بِعَشَرَةِ أَسْبَابٍ. When a believer commits a sin, he is able to protect himself, herself, from the repercussions of that sin in 10 different ways. You may struggle to memorize them from the outset, I mean to say, so at least take note of their headings. I'm going to read them out to you, and then we will rewind and unpack them one after the other in what short time we have together this afternoon. Number one. For those who fear a debt that they have accrued with respect to sins that they fear may catch up with them one day or another in this world or in the next, what do you do to erase the consequence of that sin? Doesn't have to be that way. Take note of the 10. He said, number one, أن يستغفر فيغفر الله له عز وجل. The first is to engage in istighfar, to say, Astaghfirullah, Allah forgive me. Allah forgive me. That's method number one. Method number two, he said, أَوْ يَتُوبَ

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Or number two, he said, you engage in tawbah, repentance. He said, because the one who repents from a sin is just like the one who never committed the sin. La ilaha illallah. Number three, أو يعمل من الحسنات ما تمحوها فإن الحسنات يذهبن السيئات. Or you follow up that sin with good deeds, because good deeds, by their nature, they erase sins. That's number what? Number three. Number four, أو يدعو له إخوانه المؤمنون ويستغفرون له حيا أو ميتا. Or when your righteous brothers and sisters from the believers make dua that Allah Almighty forgives your sins, whether you are dead or alive, Allah will save you from your sins that way. It's number four. Number five, أو يهدون له من ثواب أعمالهم. You can protect yourself from the aftermath of sins when a righteous believer gifts you the reward of some of their good deeds. What does that mean? I will share with you some information on this in a moment. Number six, أو يشفع فيه نبيه. Or when the Prophet Muhammad sallallahu alayhi wasallam intercedes for you on the day of judgment. Number seven, أو يبتليه الله بمصائب في الدنيا. Or when Allah tests you with difficulties in the life of this world. That also erases sins. Number eight, أو يبتليه بالبرزخ والصعقة ما يكفر الله عنه به. When Allah makes things difficult for a person in the grave, that also erases a person's deeds, sayyi'at, sins. Number nine, أو يبتليه الله في عراصات يوم القيامة. Or when a person is tested by Allah during the horrors and the difficulties of the Day of Judgment, sins are erased that way as well. That's number what? Number nine. Number ten, أو يرحمه أرحم الراحمين. Or your sins can be erased when Allah, the Most Merciful, chooses to have mercy upon you. La ilaha illallah. He then concludes by saying, listen to this sentence, فَمَنْ فَاتَتْهُ هَذِهِ الْعَشَرَ فَلَا يَلُومَنَّ إِلَّا نَفْسَهُ. Therefore, whoever misses out on every one of these ten has no one to blame but himself. Rewind. Let's unpack them one after the other. I want to share with you something not theoretical. This is practical, something to take home with. And these are 10 jewels I want to share with you. What was number one? Who remembers? Al-istighfar. For you to say astaghfirullah when you make a mistake, when you commit a sin, you move your mouth and you move your heart simultaneously and you make an apology to your Lord. My Lord, I mistake. Astaghfirullah. Allah forgive me, and Allah erases sins. I share with you one beautiful hadith before we move on to the next. Abu Dawood narrates on the authority of Ali that the Messenger sallallahu alayhi wasallam, he said, this is a beautiful narration. He said, ما من رجل, any human being, يذنب ذنبا, who commits a sin, and you know your sins. فيقوم, then he stands up. فيتوضا, and he carries out wudu. فيحسن الوضوء, and he makes it a good wudu. ثم يصلي ركعتين, and then you pray two rak'ah of salah. ثم يستغفر الله عز وجل, then you do istighfar. إلا غفر الله له. Allah will erase that sin. That's number what? Number one, to get engaged in istighfar. Number two, an yatub. He said, when a person engages in tawbah, repentance, that also erases sins. You will now say to me, what is the difference between istighfar and tawbah? What is the difference between me saying astaghfirullah, Allah forgive me, and repenting to Allah? Are these not the same thing? I say to you, there is a similarity and overlap, but there is also a divergence, a difference. A difference is that istighfar, to say Allah forgive me, deals with the sins of your past. Tawbah, repentance, deals with your past, deals with your present, and corrects your future as well. And that is why tawbah has conditions. Unlike istighfar, tawbah has conditions, because tawbah is way more comprehensive, way more transformational. Tawbah, what are the conditions? You know them. الندم على ما فات, to feel regret for the sin that you committed, that deals with your past. What's condition number two? To stop the sin at the moment, stop it, that deals with your present. And then number three, to promise Allah that you will never return to it again,
that deals with your future. And so we can say that it begins with istighfar and it ends with tawbah. We can say that tawbah is the outcome and the entry to it is istighfar, the same way you can only fill a vessel when you first emptied it. Empty it, then you fill it. And that's why Allah said, وَأَنْ يَسْتَغْفِرُوا رَبَّكُمْ ثُمَّ تُوبُوا إِلَيْهِ. Do istighfar, apologize to your Lord, then turn to Him in repentance. That's number two. Are you taking note? Are you going to apply this? Number three. What was number three? To do good deeds. So what we perhaps didn't know is that the doing of good deeds not only establishes your place in Jannah, it also removes your sins simultaneously. Allah said, إِنَّ الْحَسَنَاتِ يُذْهِبْنَ السَّيِّئَاتِ. Sins or good deeds, by their nature, they erase a person's sins. So you coming to this event, you tying on your hijab this morning, my sister, and being observant of your appearance before coming to an event like this, when you are reciting your Quran, when you are giving out in charity, when you are returning salam to another individual, or you're carrying out your salah in jama'ah, you're not just accruing a good deed, you are automatically eliminating sins as well. إِنَّ الْحَسَنَاتِ يُذْهِبْنَ السَّيِّئَاتِ. Allah said, good deeds, by their nature, they eliminate sins. How kind is Allah? That's number three. Number four, he said, when righteous believers make dua for you, Allah forgive him, Allah pardon her, oh Allah have mercy, Allah allow that addiction to leave them. That benefits you and it helps you and I emerge from our sins. So ask yourself, look into your circle of friends, the five closest associates you may have, how many of them would you believe would make dua for you if you committed a sin? How many would encourage you? Who are your circle of friends? Their dua saves people. And that is why the behavior of a responsible Muslim man and woman is to make dua for other Muslims. Oh Allah, allow them to overcome that sin, because it benefits them. And that is why Allah said to our Prophet sallallahu alayhi wa sallam, وَاسْتَغْفِرْ لِذَنْبِكَ. Ask Allah to forgive your own sins. وَلِلْمُؤْمِنِينَ وَلِلْمُؤْمِنَاتِ. And ask Allah to forgive the sins of the believers as well. Make dua for them. When the Prophet of Allah, Nuh, he said, رَبِّ اغْفِرْ لِي. My Allah, my Lord, forgive me. وَلِوَالِدَيْ. 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And forgive any righteous believer who comes into my house. And the dua of Ibrahim sallallahu alayhi wa sallam, who said, رَبَّنَ اغْفِرْ لِي وَلِوَالِدَيَّ وَلِلْمُؤْمِنِينَ يَوْمَ يَقُومُ الْحِسَابِ. My Lord, forgive me and forgive my parents and forgive all of the believers on the day when the resurrection is established. Make dua for the righteous believers. Who are your circle of friends? Restructure it if you think that they will not make dua for you if you commit a sin. That's number what? Four. Number five, we said, Ibn Taymiyyah said, when another believer chooses to gift the reward of some of his good deeds to you, and looking at your faces, I feel that some of you, if not the majority, are hearing this for the first time, that this is actually a possibility to hand over the reward of some of your hasanat, your good deeds, to someone whom you love, as though it was a gift. According to the majority of the scholars, this is possible. In fact, Ibn Taymiyyah himself, he said that the scholars of Ahlus Sunnah are unanimously agreed that their financial acts of worship benefit people whom they are gifted for. There's no disagreement there. So I can give charity on your behalf and it benefits you. Sadaqah. I can free a slave on your behalf and the reward can be gifted to you from me. So there's no difference of opinion in the financial acts of worship. Then you have aspects of dua. He said the scholars of Ahlus Sunnah are also agreed that the dua you make for someone else will benefit them. The janazah salah will benefit them. Making dua at their grave will benefit them. He said there is, however, a difference of opinion in the a'malul badaniyah, the physical acts of worship. Can I carry out a physical act of worship and then hand over the reward of the good deeds to you, for example, i.e. to recite Quran with the intention of the reward being for you, or to pray two rak'ah, or to do a umrah with the intention of that going to you, or to fast
with the intention of

0: that reward going to you, or vice versa.
1: Ibn Taymiyyah said, وَالصَّوَابُ مِنْ ذَلِكَ أَنَّ جَمِيعَ هَذِهِ الْأَعْمَالِ تَصِلُ إِلَيْهِ.
0: The correct opinion is that the reward of all of these actions benefit other people. All of them. And he said, this is the madhab of Abu Hanifa and Ahmad and many of the scholars of the Malikis and the Shafi'is.
1: That's number what? Number five, how else can I protect myself from the aftermath of sin? Number six, when the Prophet Muhammad sallallahu alayhi wasallam intercedes for us on the Day of Judgment. We mentioned that. Do you remember?
0: He sallallahu alayhi wasallam will have several intercessions on the Day of Judgment. And other prophets will also have intercessions for their people on the Day of Judgment. However, he will be given the ultimate shafa'ah, the ultimate intercession. When all of humanity will look at the Prophet Muhammad sallallahu alayhi wasallam, when Allah will give him a position and a status that does not belong to anyone but him. And the Day of Judgment, the reckoning will begin because of his intercession, and humanity will be put out of their misery because of his intercession. So you need it, and I need it. And that is why Bukhari narrates on the authority of Abu Huraira that the Messenger sallallahu alayhi wasallam was asked the question, "Man as'adu an-nasi bi shafa'atika yawm al-qiyamati ya Rasulullah?" O Messenger of Allah, who will enjoy the greatest share of your intercession on the Day of Judgment? What did he say? My family, my friends, my companions, those who have memorized the most Quran? No. He said, أَسْعَدُ النَّاسِ بِشَفَاعَتِي يَوْمَ الْقِيَامَةِ مَنْ قَالَ لَا إِلَهَ إِلَّا اللَّهِ خَالِصًا مِنْ قَلْبِهِ. He said, the ones who will enjoy the most of my intercession on the Day of Judgment, they are those who say, لَا إِلَهَ إِلَّا اللَّهِ purely from their heart. Purely from their heart. When was the last time you uttered the statement of Tawheed as you felt imbued, bedazzled and consumed with the oneness and might and sovereignty of Allah as you say La ilaha illallah? They will be the most happy with the shafa'ah of our Prophet sallallahu alayhi wasallam. That's number what? Number six. Number seven, we said a person's sins may be erased when Allah tests you with the difficulties of life. What is it you're going through? A toothache? Is it a migraine you have? Is it an injury that hasn't healed? Is it a relationship that has recently fallen to pieces? Or is it money that you've lost? An investment that has flopped? Friends who've let you down? People who have backstabbed you? Bills that you can't pay? What is it? All of these things are causes for a person's sins to be erased. Oh, merciful is Allah. He wants us to go to Jannah, but we are the ones who refuse. And that is why Ibn Mas'ud, he once came to visit the Prophet sallallahu alayhi wasallam when he was fevering. And he said to him, O Messenger of Allah, you're fevering so badly. He said, yes, u'aku kama yu'aku rajulani minkum. The fevers I experience are twice in severity than the average human being. Ibn Mas'ud, he said, is that because Allah will give you twice the reward? He said, yes. And then he spoke about you and I. He said, مَا مِن رَجُلٍ مُسْلِمٍ أَوْ مَا مِن مُسْلِمٍ يُصِيبُهُ أَذَى شَوْكَةٌ فَمَا فَوْقَهَا إِلَّا كَفَّرَ اللَّهُ بِهَا سَيِّئَةٌ وَحُطَّتْ عَنْهُ خَطَايَاهُ كَمَا تَحُطُّ الشَّجَرَةُ وَرَقَهَا. He said, and likewise, any believer who experiences any type of harm, be it the pricking of a thorn or something worse than that, Allah will eliminate some of his sins because of it and will cause him to shed his sins the same way that a tree sheds its leaves. So the hardship you are going through now and the grief that you are covering in your heart, that only Allah knows about it, and your sins are automatically being erased. Allah wants Jannah for us. What was the one after it? What was the one after it? Read it out to me. The grave. Or when Allah tests people in their grave, even when you are in your grave and you're experiencing the squeezing of the grave, or the darkness of the grave, the loneliness of the grave, before it is made into a garden of Jannah for the believer, sins are erased because of that suffering. Allah wants you to go to Jannah. And that is why the Messenger sallallahu alayhi wasallam said, إِنَّ لِلْقَبْرِ ضَغْطَةً فَلَوْ نَجَى مِنْهُ أَحَدٌ أَوْ سَلِمْ لَنَجَى سَعَدْ ابْنُ مُعَادٍ. He said, the grave has a squeeze.
1: And if anybody was going to be spared from the squeeze of the grave, Sa'd ibn Mu'adh.

0: would have been spared. But even he wasn't spared. The difficulties of the grave will also eliminate a person's sins. What was number 9? We said, when a person experiences the hardships of the Day of Judgment, 50,000 years of worth of standing beneath a sun that is one meal from the top of your head, it is a difficult day for those who have not prepared. Sins are erased. What was number 10? When Allah Almighty chooses to have mercy on that person. Allahu Akbar. Ibn Mas'ud, he said, لَيَغْفِرَنَّ اللَّهُ يَوْمَ الْقِيَامَةِ مَغْفِرَةً لَمْ تَخْطُرْ عَلَىٰ قَلْبِ بَشَرٍ. Allah is going to forgive people on the Day of Judgment in a way that he has, that no human mind could imagine. Allah will forgive people on the Day of Judgment in a way that no human mind could ever imagine. Then Ibn Taymiyyah concluded with the sentence, if you remember, he said, whoever misses out on all of these 10, then he has no one to blame but himself. I conclude by asking this question. Some of you will say, Brother Ali, you have shared with us 10 practical strategies to how we can eliminate sins after I have committed them. You may say to me, hold on, I need something before that. Help me create a firewall between me and sins to begin with, so that I don't need all 10 of these things. We will always need the rahmah of Allah, however. What can I do to prevent myself from committing those sins to begin with? It's too tempting. It's always there at the click of a button. She's always there. He's always there. It's always there. What can I do to limit my susceptibility to falling prey to these sins? Again and again, I share with you one last bit of advice before I leave. And it's just a conversation that took place between two of our predecessors. Ibn Qudama mentions this conversation in his book, At-Tawabin. A man came to one of our predecessors. His name is Abu Ishaq Ibrahim ibn Adham. And he had a complaint that I have made, and I make, and perhaps many of you are making as well. He said, Ya Abu Ishaq, inni musrifun ala nafsi. Abu Ishaq, I am committing many sins. So present me with an antidote, a remedy that will limit my desire for these sins. What did he say to him? He said, I'm going to share with you 5 conditions. If you're able to overcome them, then guess what? You can commit whatever sin you want. Nothing will harm you. Just 5 obstacles you need to overcome. He said, present them. He said, the first of them, إِذَا أَرَدْتَ أَن تَعْصِيَ اللَّهَ عَزَّ وَجَلْ فَلَا تَأْكُلْ شَيْئًا مِّن رِزْقِهِ. When you disobey Allah Almighty, just make sure that you're not eating any of His provisions. The man said, Subhanallah, how can I not eat from the provisions that belong to Allah whilst all of the rizq, the provisions of life belong to Him? He said, my brother, does it make sense to you to eat from the rizq of Allah, His provisions, and then disobey Him using that provision and the energy He gave you? He said, no, of course not. Please present me the second. He said, the second is the following. إِذَا أَرَدْتَ أَن تَعْصِيَ اللَّهَ عَزَّ وَجَلْ فَلَا تَسْكُنْ شَيْئًا مِّن بِلَادِهِ. If you want to disobey Allah Almighty, just make sure that you don't live on His land. He said, this is more difficult than the first. How can I not live on His land when the east and the west is from His land? He said, brother, does it make sense that you eat from His provisions? You live on His land and you disobey Him. He said, absolutely not. Can you give me the third? He said, إِذَا أَرَدْتَ أَن تَعْصِيَ اللَّهَ فَانْظُرْ مَوْضِعًا لَا يَرَاكَ فِيهِ فَعْصِهِ فِيهِ. When you want to disobey your Lord, at least find a corner on the planet where He can't see you and disobey Him there. He said, how can I do that? وَهُوَ مُطَّلِعٌ عَلَى السَّرَائِرِ whilst He reads my very thoughts. I can't do that. He said, brother, does it make sense to you to eat from the food of Allah and to live in the land of Allah, and you know you are under the eye of Allah, and then you disobey Allah? He said, absolutely not. Can you give me the fourth? He said, إِذَا جَاءَكَ مَلَكُ الْمَوْتِ لِيَأْخُذَ رُوحَكَ فَقُلْ لَهُ أَخِرْنِي حَتَّى أَتُوبَ إِلَى اللَّهِ تَوْبَةً نَصُوحًا. He said, the fourth is that when the angel of death finally comes to claim your soul, say to him, don't take my soul. Give me just a moment to apologize to Allah. He said, you and I know that he will not accept that from me. He said, فَكَيْفَ تَرْجُ الْخَلَاصِ. So how can you hope for any security? He said, brother, give me the fifth. He said, إِذَا جَاءَتْكَ الزَّبَانِيَةُ لِيَجُرُّوكَ إِلَى النَّارِ فَلَا تَذْهَبْ مَعَهُمْ. He said to him, on the day of judgment, when the gatekeepers of hell come to you from the masses to take you to hell, don't go with them. He said, you know that they will not accept this from me. He said, فَكَيْفَ تَرْجُ النَّجَاةِ. So how can you hope for any safety after this? After this, he said to Abu Ishaq, حَسْبِي, حَسْبِي. Meaning, please, this is enough, this is sufficient. Don't say any more. أَنَا أَتُوبُ إِلَى اللَّهِ وَأَسْتَغْفِرُ إِلَيْهِ. I have turned to Allah in repentance, and I have apologized to him once and for all. And he remained close to Ibrahim ibn Adham, worshipping Allah Almighty until death separated between them. Brothers and sisters, for those of you who wish to turn a new leaf with their Lord subhanahu wa ta'ala, the path is clear. And more importantly, the opportunity is still there. We ask Allah subhanahu wa ta'ala to forgive our sins. We ask Allah subhanahu wa ta'ala to transform all of those sins into hasanat. We ask Allah subhanahu wa ta'ala to give al-firdaus al-a'la to us and our siblings and our children, to our mothers and our fathers and our teachers, and all of those people who have a right upon us, and the organizers of this event, and all of those who are participating in it. Walhamdulillahi rabbil alamin.
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8: Welcome back. You're still tuned in to News and Views with myself, Salilo Makudiri. I want to switch gears now and talk about something that will hit every single motorist in this country. No, I'm not talking about the petrol price. We all know the reality there. But we'll be talking about whether you're crossing borders, whether it's for work or travel or just heading out on holiday. SARS has officially rolled out new requirements targeting vehicle owners with tighter border compliance rules now in effect. And the big question that many South Africans are asking, it's quite simple. Is this about improving compliance or is it about tightening the screws even further on already strained motorists? These changes affect how vehicles are going to be monitored, what documentation is or going to be required now at the border, and how enforcement will now be handled going forward, with authorities already signaling a far more aggressive approach to compliance. So what exactly is changing? If you, one of those people that like driving out to our SADC region, you know, you don't like to fly, you like to drive through the road, go through the borders, the Limpopo border or south to Mozambique, or want to go to Botswana, Lesotho, you'd want to know what exactly is changing and how you're going to be affected by these new rules and maybe just how worried you should be. And to break it down for us, we're now joined by Wayne Duvenager, CEO of OUTA, the organization and doing tax abuse. Wayne, good to have you on the show. Good morning. Really appreciate you joining us.
4: Good morning. Nice to be with you and your listeners.
8: You know, the pleasure is all ours. And I want us to jump right into it. What's exactly happening here? Let's start with the basics. What exactly has SARS changed with these new border compliance rules for vehicle owners? Who's going to be affected? How are they going to be affected? And how different are things going to be from now going forward?
4: Yeah, hi. So I think this has been a problem that's been in the making for some time. And it pertains more to grey imports that come into the country from foreign countries around us, or from countries around us. Japan and the East do a lot of vehicle dumping into Africa, secondhand vehicles, and these escape the excise duties and import duties and come in quite cheap, and they are not allowed to be imported into South Africa. So what happens is a lot of people then buy these vehicles in Mozambique, Zambia, and other countries up north, and then they bring them down into South Africa at relatively low cost, and then sell them here and make a lot of money. Mm. And that allows them to evade all these duties that are supposed to be applied. And it is a problem. It does destabilize the used vehicle market in South Africa. And it's something that's been with us for a number of years now, and it has to be dealt with. And the way to do so is exactly what SARS is doing, is to make sure that vehicles that are coming in from outside the country are now properly documented. Mm. And if there's any sale of those vehicles, that the proper due process needs to flow, that the import duties are paid and so forth. So it's not really going to affect anybody here, even if you're traveling out of the country with your own vehicle, mm-hmm. and bringing it back in. It's really just the grey imports that are coming from the outside into South Africa.
8: Mm-hmm. Traditionally, how were things done before? You know, when maybe someone would want to buy a car from one of the SADC regions, and how differently is it going to be now? What documentation is going to be needed, and how will SARS going to go about improving compliance in that regard?
4: Well, in the past, you could purchase a vehicle in another country and then bring it here and be working here for months or years on end, and eventually sell that vehicle and just transfer it, or firstly get a South African registration for it, and then you almost legalize its import into the country, then sell it. They won't allow that to happen. You have to renew the permit. So each vehicle that comes in from outside the country, its details need to be permitted and renewed every 6 months. So yes, you can still work here, you can still bring the vehicle in. But if you're going to live here for a long time with one of those vehicles, you're going to have to then declare it as an import. Because if you renew this permit every 6 months for years, and then SARS starts asking the question, what exactly is happening here? Mm. And so they will. There's a paper trail, obviously. It'll all be digitized through their systems now, that says, is this vehicle legitimately in this country? And if there's any sale of that vehicle, or any change of ownership, that all the excise duties need to be applied from the day that it came into the country the first time.
8: And I think what's interesting for me is the fact that we've seen increasing enforcement across tax and customs systems in recent years. Is this part of a broader tightening strategy by SARS?
4: Yes. Yeah, I think it's very important that it does get sorted out, because we've allowed our borders to be far too relaxed in the past. We've not taken our roles seriously as a government when it comes to defending the country from illegal imports. We see lots of stuff coming into the country declared at different values than what they should be, different descriptions, different categories, and we lose a lot of money. And I don't have to tell you about the illicit trade in cigarettes and alcohol that's coming into the country. And vehicles doesn't escape that same net. It's the same thing. So if we're going to run this country properly, government, and SARS is one of the big players here, as well as border control, need to apply the rules and the processes more.

0: stringently. We need to use systems more effectively, use the digital process more effectively, and then ensure that we do lifestyle audits on people who are operating at border management control centers, because that's where so much of the corruption takes place. And if we can put a stop to all of this, I don't think it ever ended completely, but reduce the extent of to which it's got out of hand now, we will be able to reap in and bring in far more funds into the country, taxes which are duly due to this country, and reduce the debt pressure that we have. So very, very important that SARS starts playing this role far more meaningfully. And I think this is the team that Deputy Vetter has set up, and now with Johnson and the team, they are forging ahead with tightening the screws, and this is a good thing for the country.
1: Are there any risks, to these new measures? Could they unintentionally slow down trade across our borders with our neighbors?
0: Not necessarily, if the paperwork's done, if it's done properly. In fact, I think they're digitizing these processes and making it easier and easier to have the paperwork done. Obviously, first time around, there might be some delays if people haven't prepared for this, but it's like anything. It's like when you import goods from overseas, you prepare the paperwork, you do it properly, and it shouldn't slow things down at all. So I don't think it's going to be a hindrance to the ability to do trade. We just got to do it properly, and I think we should be welcoming this type of, this type of work.
1: And to, SARS themselves, how prepared do you think they are, SARS and border authorities, to actually implement this effectively without causing, any kind of chaos, especially at some of the entry points?
0: Yeah, look, they will be very mindful of the fact that there's... They've got to be careful not to slow the process down. We've seen the queuing at borders. We've seen the problems, but those have been because of the gross inefficiencies in the past. So I think what government needs to do, working with SARS, working with all the role players, the border control agencies, Home Affairs, is start to modernize the way we deal with inflows of traffic, as well as individuals and people, because we see a bigger problem unfolding when we have undocumented migrants coming into the country, and how that's been playing out recently. And so if we do the documentation and we do the controls and the processes properly, but SARS is a forward-thinking, modernized entity that will be very careful not to get in the way of slowing the process down and improving it, and then making sure that we are matching and doing cross-referencing across all systems in the country. I think we'll start getting there a lot quicker, and I don't think we're too bad at this stage. We need to just make sure that it's standard carried out properly. The problem is people and corruption at this border post. That's where we've got to get on top of it. And that's not difficult to get on top of either. So long as we have the proper whistleblowing processes, the investigations, the forensics, lifestyle audits, we'll be able to get on top of and remove people in the system who are breaking the laws and making it difficult for all of us.
1: Well, there you have it. Wayne Duvenage, CEO of Outs. Appreciate your time and give us a bit more clarity on this. Really, really appreciate it. Thank you.
0: Pleasure. All the best.
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2: How does a country produce thousands and thousands of qualified social workers only to leave them unemployed while schools, our pupils, battle with a growing mental health, violence and social crisis issue? This leads me to a very, very important conversation that we're going to be having in a minute. According to recent findings, nearly 9,000 qualified social workers in South Africa are currently unemployed. And at the same time, more than a million learners, students, are facing challenges that are ranging from trauma and abuse to substance addiction, bullying, poverty, and mental health struggles. And it's a contradiction of some sort that raises some very, very difficult questions about government priorities, budget constraints, and whether South Africa is adequately protecting its most vulnerable citizens. Our children, many schools across South Africa either have no access to social workers at all or share a single professional across dozens of institutions. And the result of that is obviously children that are often left without support. They are desperately in need of. And to help us unpack this issue, we're joined by Asanda Boboyi from the Department of Social Work at Walter Sisulu University. Asanda, welcome to News and Views. Good morning. Thank you so much for joining us.
3: Good morning, Slayo, and thank you so much for having me. It is my pleasure to be here.
2: No, the pleasure.
3: I hope I'm audible.
2: No, you are loud and clear, and the pleasure is all ours. I want to jump right into it. I want us to start with a statistic that I think has shocked many people, at least it has shocked me. How is it possible that nearly 9,000 qualified social workers are unemployed while schools and communities are clearly crying out for their services? They are in need of their help, because I think we can all see the trajectory that especially the young people of South Africa following right now is a very, very dangerous path, and you need these unemployed qualified social workers.
3: Yeah, that is very true, and thank you so much again for having me. It is really, really, really sad that we have the high numbers of social workers that are unemployed. And firstly, Slayelo, I think we need to understand that there are many hosts that can host social workers.
2: Mm-hmm.
3: We have the social workers that are working for the department, mainly in the Department of Social Development. So we can say it is the mother department of all the social workers. We also have the Department of Health that employs social workers. We have the South African Police Services. We have so many governmental departments, including the Department of Education. Well, with the high numbers of statistics, it is said that around 2010, 2011, 2012, we had a very good structured programs with the DSD, Department of Social Development, where there was a need of social workers, and they were employed right after their completion of their Bachelor of Social Work degrees. So it became a problem in 2012-13 upwards, mm-hmm. where the Department of Social Development was no longer funding the social workers. So one would have to apply for alternative bursaries, which are NSFAS. So after that period, we've experienced a high number of social workers unemployed. And it is said that even in schools, we understand we have so many schools in South Africa that do not have the social workers. You know, social workers come in handy to help with the vulnerable groups. They have certain expertise that they have to use to address the issues or the learning barrier.
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1: That are there in education. So it is clear that the government is failing somewhere to have budget for these social workers, because we keep on producing social workers each and every year. The statistics that we have now may have been updated, because each and every year there are social workers that are being produced. So it is a crisis, it is sad, and we have also high numbers of social workers that are going abroad. There are many forms that we've signed for those that are in England, they're in Australia because of unemployment, and others have even opted to go teach in China or other Asian areas, English as a foreign language. So it is very sad. The government somehow is failing us, and yet this is an opportunity for them to be employed in schools, because you will understand that schools are flooded with so many challenges, and yet a very few schools have school social workers. Firstly, you have social workers that are employed by the district offices. A few of them are across the provinces, are district-based, others are in circuits, others are in the inclusive education where they deal with disabilities of learners. Then you have a few social workers that are employed by the individual schools in the SGB contracts. So those schools that have really seen the need for social workers in their schools, they have, I'd really love to say that they were proactive enough not to rely on government money, but to use their SGB budget to employ the social workers in their schools. But you also have the good schools, especially in the Western Cape and Gauteng and Free State, where you will have schools properly functioning and having about 2 to 3 social workers per school. I was surprised when I visited one in Cape Town.
2: Thank you for that, because I think it puts a lot into context on where we currently find ourselves. I want to come to, I think, a very important aspect, the impact of this, because we're hearing that more than 1 million learners are currently in crisis because there's a lack of social workers. What exactly does that mean? What kinds of challenges are children presenting with on a daily basis because they just don't have access to these professionals? As you mentioned, some are unemployed, some have decided to go teach abroad or render their services in other parts of the world.
1: Sir, you know, I'm sure everyone may have seen in the news the high rate of school violence that is there in schools and its forms. You know, you talk about bullying, you talk about school gangsterism, you talk about poverty, you talk about family problems, mental health problems, stress, and anxiety. So learners are facing those dilemmas in a school context. And the unfortunate part is that, you know, teachers, they are trained as to actually support the academic development of the learner or the cognitive development of the learners. However, they cannot do so much to address the psychosocial issues that the learners are facing in schools. So now it presents a challenge within the education system, because you will see those good Samaritans try to tap into that space that they are not trained to do. You know, you have social workers. One would argue that why is it only social workers that can do the job? You know, you have registered counselors that can do the job. You have school social workers that can do the jobs. You also have educational psychologists that can do the job. But the beauty now with the school social workers is that they are trained to address the psychosocial

0: social needs of learners holistically. You know, they do not only look at the psychological aspect or challenges of the learners. They also have to look at the systems that are associated with these prevailing circumstances in schools. For instance, they go beyond the school environment. They do the family assessments to see what is happening in the family. They also work with the communities to see the factors that can contribute to issues such as school violence in schools and so many other systems that are associated with these prevailing circumstances in schools. So learners are faced with so many challenges beyond the academic challenges that they have. So school violence, you've seen statistics, it's a very bad. They are fighting, and yet they are targeted interventions that school social workers have. They are trained to do the group work. First and foremost, their scope of practice includes what we call microsocial work, which is an individualized interventions where they do individual counseling in cases a learner in a school is being bullied or there's some problems that they are facing that need one-on-one sessions. So social workers are trained to do that job, to do the counseling, and it, you know, they have different skills and techniques that they have depending on the circumstance of the learner. You know, they use techniques such as play therapy, also depending on the age of the learner. So with the issues of gangsterism that is also common in schools, they are skilled to do the group works, to organize awareness campaigns, you know, with other relevant departments, governmental departments and NGOs, to sort of come with their resources, to have awareness, to bring awareness to the school systems, to make sure that these issues are being addressed, or rather being prevented. Because, you know, learners, they need awareness. So they need to be aware of these things that are happening. So there's so many more challenges that is prevalent in the schools.
1: You focus on something that's very, very important. Teachers who are now almost forced to take up this role. And I think I experienced this back in school, where particularly life orientation teachers would almost play the school social worker role. Is this the case? Is this a remedial action of some sort? Is it yielding any kinds of results?
0: You know, I'm laughing because many schools actually think that life orientation teachers can actually address those problems. And yet, those are the trained teachers. They are not social workers. They do not even have additional trainings to deal with such issues. But for many years, we've also experienced it. We had the idea that a life orientation teacher can, you know, can help you with so much with the challenges that you are facing. But that is not a good approach. We have, you know, the model that is currently being used, you would find that the Department of Education places social workers, as I said, in the circuits and in the district offices, and they are overwhelmed with over 30 schools, perhaps per circuit or per district, that one social has to attend to. So you tell me, how is that going to be effective when you are dealing with the issues, instead of preventing those issues, having the social workers, school-based, allocated in schools to make a real impact? So you find that they are office-based. They wait for the cases to come to them. So that approach is totally failing. It is not working, including the ones for life orientation teachers, because they are not trained to actually address the psychosocial challenges that the learners are facing, or what we call the barriers to learning. So the life orientation teachers, it's good that they are there, and some of them are really good. They are parents, they really want to help, but there is a certain extent that they cannot go beyond. So they need, schools need to have the school social workers. So if I can just give you a little bit of background, now referring to our professional body as, the social workers, we have South African Council for Social Service Professions, which has recognized school social work as a potential area of specialization. However, it is not regulated yet by the recommendations by the Minister of Education and Social Development. It tells you that there is no one who's really prioritizing, social workers in school. But you can understand, because it's the Department of Education, their priority is having good results, forgetting that social workers can play a significant role to address the psychosocial learners, barriers to learning. So it is problematic because even the leaders themselves, they don't take it serious. So we need the leaders who are going to start advocating for these issues, you know, to influence the governments, to influence the policies, to sort of show the importance of social workers in schools and what they are willing to offer. But unfortunately, there are no adequate resources to actually do that. So it is quite sad.
1: No, most definitely. Asanda, thank you so much for joining us. Very, very insightful conversation. Very concerning conversation. I really hope we chat again soon, because this is a very, very important and ongoing situation that is, as you mentioned, affecting the most vulnerable in our communities. Really appreciate your time. Thank you so much.
0: Thank you so much, my good sir.
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3: أعوذ بالله من الشيطان الرجيم بسم الله الرحمن الرحيم.
4: The recital of Surah Yasin has been brought to you by an anonymous sponsor of Mahekeng for the Isale Thawab of his late parents, Nabi sallallahu alayhi wa sallam, and all marhumin.
3: أعوذ بالله من الشيطان الرجيم بسم الله الرحمن الرحيم.

0: Rejuvenating media day by day. 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
1: The International Court of Justice has agreed to extend the timeline in South Africa's genocide case against Israel, giving both sides significantly more time to essentially prepare their arguments before the court hears the merits of the case. I'm sure we all remember South Africa launched proceedings against Israel back in December 2023, if I'm not mistaken, alleging violations of the Genocide Convention. This was in relation to its military campaign in Gaza. Since then, the case has attracted global attention with several countries seeking to intervene. The court, the International Court of Justice, also being very, very vocal when it comes to how they've been handling the case. And we're going to be unpacking those developments and trying to get the latest from them. And we'll be speaking with Advocate Aslam Bava, who'll be giving us more insight on this update and what it essentially means for South Africa. And why is it going to take so much time? The case going to be heard again in 2027, if I'm not mistaken. And I think it's very, very important to unpack all of these developments and to help us understand the latest when it comes to the ICJ case, very, very unprecedented case that South Africa presented to the International Court. We're joined by Advocate Aslam Bava via our virtual platform. Advocate, thank you so much for joining us. Welcome to Salam Media. Welcome to News and Views. Really appreciate you giving us your time.
2: Thank you. Salam, hello, and salam to the listeners. Yes, it is an important development in terms of the fact that extensions have been sought and granted. Perhaps just to give a bit of a background.
1: Yes, please.
2: These extensions are only in respect of the written submissions, meaning the pleadings. Mm. And this is not the hearing. So the hearing could take place sometime in 2029 or 2030. What the court has granted is South Africa has sought an extension to file additional submissions indicating that Israel has provided a defense, and that defense constitutes about 4,000 pages. So we need to understand, I think many people go through cases and understand a bit of the court processes. The court processes are broken into two primary aspects in this case and generally as at trials. One is the stage where written submissions have to be made. Mm-hmm. And that is the basis on which the party makes out the case and which the party informs the court and the opposite side that this is the case you have to meet, particularly to the opposite side. This is the case you have to meet. And then the opposite side then presents its defense and says, we disagree with you, and this is our defense, and they put that before court. So in this instance, what happened was that Israel was previously supposed to present the defense, which they ultimately did in March this year. Mm-hmm. They sought two extensions, and they were granted two extensions. The first request was made in April 2025, and they wanted an additional 5 months. There they stated that the evidence

evidentiary issues and unresolved, what they termed at that stage, they couldn't access some documents in the hyperlink. And that extension was then given to them until the 12th of January this year. Prior to the 12th of January, they then made, in October 2025, as they were going through, they made a second request. And that second request was given. They asked for six-month extension. They asked for five-month extension. They were granted a two-month extension. And 12th of March 2026 was the second extension granted for them to file a defense. Remember, at this stage, we're talking about the fact that parties are putting their defenses before the court. It is also interesting to note that these defenses and all the pleadings, as they were, the documents are confidential and they kept secret, and they're not made public. Until the stage when it's ready to go to trial, and that's a later stage. So currently what has happened is South Africa requested the ICJ and said, we're faced with a number of documents, and we need to provide a response to this, a reply. And the reason for that is that you cannot come in and start presenting evidence if you do not set out the groundwork in your papers, because the opposite party can simply argue that this is not the case we were asked to meet, and therefore you cannot lead evidence to that effect, and that will cause another delay. So just to get the timelines right, South Africa's extension is now granted until the 22nd of November 2027, an 18-month extension. That is until next year, November 22nd November 2027. And then Israel is granted an extension of an equal time until 22nd of November 2029. And this, South Africa has indicated, apart from the fact that the sheer volume of the documents that it needs to deal with and present that case on pleadings, it also indicates that the case has become complex. And here we will note that many countries have joined South Africa. I mean, it would be remiss of me not to indicate that South Africa taking Israel to the ICJ must stand in terms of our law, international law, as one of the highlights where South Africa has taken upon itself to bring a perpetrator of oppression and of genocide to the highest court in the world. No other country was prepared to do it, but now we know that many countries have joined. We've got numerous countries, Ireland, amongst others. So, yeah, as it now goes through, it's one would have wished. You know, you look on TV and you say, but it's so plain. It's anybody can see it. It's happening right in front. And that's true. But in a court, the court can't say, okay, I've seen this on TV, so therefore I come to the conclusion. It has to say, what is the evidence presented before the court? And so, you know, prior to this, there were three interim orders that were granted in favor of South Africa. And that was, we know the first one was the 26th of January, 2024. And thereafter, Israel refused, as it continues to refuse. And, it, you know, it's just a rogue state. It then refused, and there was a modification brought on 16 February 2024, again, an interim order. And what is an interim order? It's not a final order. It's to assist a party in the interim pending the final determination of the case. And then the third was the humanitarian and famine order. And here you recall that food was stopped, water was stopped, open land crossings were then basically an imprisonment. And then again, there was in May 2024, there was the Rafah offensive order. So South Africa has been continuously going to the court asking for changes of the or additions to the interim order.
Because Israel is just a serial violator. It has never

0: ever complied with international law. It sees itself as an exceptional entity. Well, obviously a superior racist entity. But what is very important to note as well is that this case, although it's taking long, it has put some sort of pressure on Israel, a tremendous sort of pressure. And that is why you're getting various countries, the UK, the United States, seeking to put pressure on South Africa to drop this case.
1: Mm.
0: Because it's an embarrassment. I mean, this is a criminal in a rogue state. And it's as any criminal wouldn't want the case to go to court. You know, we've seen various instances just in our local, law and cases that criminals generally, the issue is to try and defer it and to postpone it. The fact that Israel is now caught up with the situation, it is now trying to weasel itself out, trying to put political pressure through various means. And we know that there is a coalition of these forces trying to derail this entire case brought by South Africa.
1: Mm-hmm. I think what was interesting for me is the timelines that are given here. Is it something that is normal in international law and the cases to have this long amount of time? Because I think when this case was presented, a lot of South Africans just thought, you know, in the next couple of months we'll be seeing judgments and what we all know would at this time probably be proven by the South African legal team and the ICJ would have made a judgment by now. But then we're talking years. Is this normal procedure, especially in international law cases?
0: Yeah, so we've got one precedent on this, at least, that's the Bosnian case.
1: Mm-hmm.
0: And that took a while for the case to finalize. In this case, what has happened is that apart from what I indicated was the additional documentation and the complexity of the case, the other point that Israel has raised is the jurisdiction. It says the ICJ has no jurisdiction in this particular matter. So, yes, answering the question, these cases do take a while. They and this particular request of 18 months was a request made by South Africa. So it could have, obviously the legal teams would have looked at the documents and would have worked out the timeline they needed in order to file a proper and comprehensive response to what Israel is saying. And then Israel, obviously the ICJ said that if South Africa is given this opportunity, we want to afford Israel the opportunity of filing a further set of documents as well.
1: Mm.
0: And that is perhaps one of the reasons for the delay. And I have no doubt that Israel has introduced all of these elements. From what you're raising, it's very important. I mean, we always say justice delayed is justice denied.
1: Mm.
0: So in this particular case, it is a rather huge and complex case in terms of presenting the proper evidence, because the other alternative is to simply say, okay, we've got sufficient pleadings and evidence before the court. Let us go through and have the matter argued. But it's far too important a case because if the ICJ rules and says Israel is or there's insufficient evidence presented to the court and the pleadings do not justify that a genocide is being committed, which we all can see is being committed, but this ruling then has effects on states and states who participate and who are signatories to the Genocide Convention.
1: Mm. And how difficult is it to prove genocidal intent, and why is that likely to be a very, very important and key battleground in this case?
0: Yeah, so the genocidal intent is quite a difficult aspect to prove. To understand the two basic elements that have to be proven is by South Africa, and the other countries that have now joined the case.

0: is the mental element, or mens rea, and then the physical element, or the actus reus.
1: Mm-hmm.
0: Now, in this is the mental element is a particularly difficult element to prove. It needs to prove that the intention was first. I mean, we know it's broken into like three different elements, and the intent must by Israel must be to destroy in whole or in part a national, ethnical, racial, or religious group. So not just that we see it happening in real time as we have, but they have to. The mental element has to be proved that they actually have an intention to do so, and this one picks up from statements that were made and are continuously made, and the acts that are committed. Then the distinction is also the group must be targeted simply because of their identity as members of the group, rather than for military or strategic reasons. So far, it appears that Israel's continuous argument is that they're going after so-called terrorists. By the way, I would just ask the listeners and the viewers to go to Edward Said in his writings, and he indicated that he would never refer to the Palestinians struggling for freedom as terrorists. So that is a very important thing. They are freedom fighters. And then proving intent. So because in this case, we see so much of the social media, which will be helpful to South Africa, but that element has to be proven. And then after that goes to the physical element, and it's broken down into just four elements I want to put. Killing the members of a protected group, causing serious bodily or mental harm, deliberately inflicting conditions of life calculated to bring about the group's destruction, imposing measures intended to prevent births within a group, and forcibly transferring children of the group to another group. So these are physical elements. That are, so those two aspects, as you are hearing now, require an immense amount of and thorough preparation as to how South Africa is then going to prove this case against Israel, which to us as observers, we can clearly see this happening, but the court has to be convinced.
1: There we go. Advocate Aslam Bav. I think we're going to need to have a part two of this conversation considering the fact that there's still so much to unpack. I think when this case was first presented to the ICJ, there was a lot of excitement. You know, people, you know, thought finally we're going to see a time where Israel is held accountable for their actions in Palestine. But I think there's multi-layered kind of aspects to it that we all need to understand a bit more, and that we all need to read about and learn about. And I think you can be the person that could assist us with that. And I'll talk to my producer. We definitely need to chat again. Thank you so much for joining us. We're going to leave it here for now.
0: Thank you. It was good being with you.
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3: Welcome back. You're still tuned in to News and Views with myself, Salalu Makudire. And we're going to be moving on to, I think, what is a very, very important conversation. We often spend majority of our lives building wealth, you know, buying family home or aspiring to buying a family home, investing in our children's future and hoping to leave behind a legacy that benefits generations to come. But what happens when that legacy becomes a source of family conflict? There's been a major new international report which is essentially warning of a growing crisis of elder abuse, inheritance disputes, and family breakdown as trillions and trillions of dollars are transferred from one generation to the next. In fact, this study is called the Step Barometer 2026, found that adult children are increasingly being identified as the main perpetrators of financial abuse against vulnerable elderly relatives. It's a story that I think all of us know, hey, or have encountered at some point in our lives. And I wanted us this morning to look at Muslim families in specific, because these concerns carry an additional dimension. Failing to plan one's estate properly is not merely a financial risk. It can also result in an inheritance being distributed in a manner that is inconsistent with Islamic principles. That's not Sharia compliant. And questions around Sharia compliant wills and guardianship of minor children and estate costs and protecting vulnerable family members, the elderly, are becoming more important than ever. And to help us unpack these issues, we're joined by Mohammed Dokrat, head of Taskia, and a leading voice when it comes to advocating for Islamic estate planning and Sharia compliant legacy protection. Mohammed, assalamu alaikum. Jazakallah so much for joining us. Welcome to News and Views.
4: Thanks for having me on.
3: No, pleasure is all ours. Pleasure is all ours. And I think this is a very, very important conversation. And I want to jump right into it. The Step Barometer of 2026, it paints a very, very worrying picture with many practitioners reporting cases of financial abuse. And I think most concerning, involving elderly family members. How serious is this problem? And are we seeing a similar pattern of some sort starting to emerge within South African families, especially Muslim families?
4: So there is quite a concern regarding it. And often we hear of stories like this, but, you know, we always don't always get involved in the actual situation. But as we go along, and as I've been a consultant and then a manager at Taskia and then heading Taskia, I find that more and more of these stories are now becoming problematic in our society.
3: Mm.
4: Often when I used to give advice to my clients and they would say, well, we're just going to transfer our properties now over to our kids, I would always warn them against it. I don't know their kids. I don't know who they are and how, what's their character like, but I would always warn them against it. It didn't matter who were the people around me, simply because we don't want to hear of these situations becoming more and more you know, evident and or prevalent in our society. So again, for us, going back to the Sharia, is there is a will that needs to be done. Have it, let your kids take things at the end of the, when you've passed away already, not prior to that. And I think that's important for us as Muslims to also understand it. Simply the first base of anything, of inheritance law, is security of the family.
3: Mm-hmm.
4: And you are the first person that needs to secure yourself. And then later on, your kids can be secured. So the thing about, oh, we're just going to give everything over now, is always, it's always a conversation that we have to have with our clients. And always it comes down to the same thing. Do not do that, especially with your main home, the primary residence, or with your main income. You know, that's the two things that you should always keep for yourself. If you have other assets outside of that, you're welcome to do what you want with it. But to secure yourself is the first and most important thing.
3: And I think one of the most, you know, shocking findings as I was going through that report is the fact that adult children are often identified as the main

0: in perpetrators of financial abuse. Why do inheritance issues so often bring out the worst in families? It's always the case.
1: You know, I think it's just the way people are these days. There's an entitlement, I suppose. There's difficulties that go around in families. And we've come across this so many times where people were insistent that, no, hand the house over to me, transfer it over to me now during your lifetime. And there's almost a forcing of doing it. And there's other times where the parents are going out and taking out bonds on their homes just to give it to their kids, or taking their savings and giving it over to their kids. And this is something that's happening because of a forceful nature that's taking place within the society. And we understand things are tough, but this is not the way to behave. You know, you look at other sources, you try and do things yourself, try and find a way of actually managing your own situation. But it's becoming a problem, and I think it then reflects the character of many of the people in the society. And this is being a worldwide phenomenon. It shows that it's a kind of generational issue more than it is a, you know, specific issue to a specific community. Obviously, we bring it out more because it's our community. We're part of it, and we don't want to hear of these things inside of our communities.
0: But I think we need to talk about it as often as we can, just to raise awareness. I want to come back to something that you mentioned. You know, you often argued that having a Sharia compliant will should be as normal for Muslims as ensuring, you know, their food is halal. Why do you think so many Muslims still delay this process, having a Sharia compliant will? Because, you know, as you mentioned, we're living in very, very unprecedented times. There's all kinds of, you know, things that can happen to us. You know, we've seen entire families dying because of car accidents and criminal you know, instances, but people still you know, don't take out their wills. What's delaying this process, and how important is it?
1: So the internal joke that we have is that people think they're signing their death certificate. That's always we kind of like allude to, that this is why people don't like doing a will for themselves. It's almost, it's evident that I'm going to die. It's like, you know, the thing is there, it's at my doorstep. And what we find often is, I mean, besides criminality and accidents, you know, I think about a month back or month and a half ago, I buried a guy that was in school with me, and he had asked. So it's, and this is not the first one. I think I've already buried three friends of mine that had a heart attack. And this is something that is becoming more evident. It's, you know, people's health are bad. People are having heart attacks in quick succession at younger ages, 40 years old, and so on. So we're having this type of situation today. So people need to get to that. And we know from the hadith of the Prophet ﷺ, which is, do not go two nights without a will if you have anything to will. A lot of people will go to the argument, oh, I don't have much. Well, you have a house, you have a car, you have assets, some sort of assets. You have a bank account with money in it. You have children that needs protection. You have parents that may need protection and may need something that you're taking care of. All of those things become necessary for us, and should necessitate us to actually go out and do the will. But it just seems like it's something that don't. And South Africa has this horrifying stat, which is 70% of all cases that end up at the master's office of estates have no will. And that's quite terrifying, because that means 70% of the population just don't have a will. And I think in this year alone, I think out of the 500,000 cases that went through, 400,000 didn't have will. So again, we're sitting with a massive problem, both as a Muslim community. Well, for us, it's a fard, or at least it becomes a wajib for us to get a will done, especially since if you do not have a will, your estate is not distributed according to Sharia, which is a fard. So people need to kind of work towards that. And I think it's a discussion that shouldn't be put off. It's something that needs to be done. You know, we've come through cases where we just got a person to sign their will, and a few days later they passed away. And we had other cases where people said, well, I will sign it, just give me a day or two, and just never did for a whole month, and then passed away. So, you know, you can see both sides of it. The person who's got the will signed and 2 days later passes away, well, they saved. They at least have something in place. The others don't have that luck because they just kept delaying it and delaying it. And I've had a few clients that just delay their wills to the point where, you know, they don't do it 3 years later, they haven't signed it. And no matter how much emphasis you put on, please have your will signed, people just delay it. It's something that they just can't pen to paper to.
0: I want to put things into perspective because I'm sure you've seen this scenario unfold a lot of times in your line of

0: work. What happens when a Muslim passes away without a will? They don't have a valid Sharia compliant will in place. And how does South Africa's interstate succession framework differ from that of an Islamic inheritance principles point of view?
1: Yeah, so this Sharia is very specific on who gets what and to what degree they get. Whereas in South African interstate, it's almost as if there's a specific split that takes place. The wife will get a certain value dependent on, you know, what's the estate value. So she gets either a minimum of 250,000 or above, or the higher value. And then the kids will get their portions, but nothing is equitable to the Sharia distribution. And again, that has serious ramifications. You've passed away, there's no will. Mm. Your last form of ibadah is not actually followed out. And this is something that you cannot go and make istighfar for. It's something that's already done because you've passed away. So it takes a lot of work afterwards for a lawyer or an estate practitioner to actually go out and say, well, we actually want this to go according to Sharia. And that leaves a lot of issues again in the family, because everyone in the family has to then agree that this thing must go according to Sharia. The one I noticed that people focus a lot on what happens if there's interstate. Mm-hmm. Another focus is the fact that people don't want to do a Sharia will, which is another big problem. Again, because it's a fard, it needs to be done according to what is specified in the Quran. It can't be done just at your, you know, in terms of Western law. So again, both of those things is that we need to ensure that we have Sharia wills in place. And we at Tazkiya, what we do is we kind of manage that in the easiest way possible. So, you know, where maybe a spouse gets a smaller share, we use the life covers and we use other things to manage that situation, just so that we can ensure that people are safe and protected. We don't want to have generational issues. For instance, a person, if I pass away, my parents inherit the house I stay in. And in that case, if my wife and kids were here, they would only get a specific share. My parents will get it. We would already have a kind of situation where there's enough liquidity for my wife to buy out my parents' shares, you know, so that it would manage the situation so that we don't have to actually go through a problem where when one of them passes away, my brothers and sisters don't want to inherit or don't inherit from my estate, from my property. You can imagine if this has to take place where a person passes away, his parents inherit, one of them passed away, now their children inherit, those that are alive, inherit the home that your wife and kids live in. You can imagine the problems that could cause. So what we do is we have enough liquidity in the estate to ensure that all of those things are met so that the wife can pay out that value of that sum. Obviously, it must be a discussion had between the parties inheriting, but once that's done, then, you know, everything goes cleaner. It cuts the line of who's going to and what issues that comes up later on. Because again, we don't want to have future problems with families. We want to ensure smooth running from when the first person passes away right across generationally.
0: Unfortunately, we have run out of time, Brother Mohammed, but thank you so much for joining us. I think this is a very, very important conversation to have, and would like you to join us, you know, for other, you know, episodes on this, because there's so much more to unpack that unfortunately we didn't have time for this morning. But hope to chat again soon. Jazakallah so much.
1: No problem. You're welcome. Thanks so much.
2: 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Humanitarian journalism.
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4: Three news and views with myself, Salah Elomakudi. And we're going to be switching gears now. We're going to be looking at Syria, where questions about justice, power, and I think most importantly, press freedom have once again come sharply into focus. American journalist Bilal Abdul Karim, I'm sure you know the name, he's featured a few times here on Salam Media, has now reportedly been held in detention for close to 200 days without any formal charge or trial, according to supporters and many advocacy campaigns that are calling for his release. His family says communication has been extremely limited, with reports of only one phone call during his detention, a call to his children. His arrest was carried out in northern Aleppo in late 2025, and according to local reports, has triggered an international campaign under the hashtag Free Bilal Karim. And I think it's a very, very important conversation to have, especially looking at conversations that press freedom advocates have been having, you know, raising serious questions about due process, conversations around transparency, and most importantly, the treatment of journalists that are operating in conflict zones. Supporters of Bilal argue that his detention reflects a broader pattern, a pattern of silencing of critical voices, and in while others insist that the full facts of this case remain quite unclear and unverified publicly. And to help us unpack the implications of this case, both for Syria's evolving political landscape and for the global press freedom standards, which I think for the longest of time have been quite overlooked, we're joined by British journalist, author, and public speaker, Dr. Yvonne Reedley. Doc, thank you so much for joining us. Assalamu alaikum. Welcome to News and Views.
5: Walaikum salam, and thank you for asking me on your show.
4: No, the pleasure is all ours, and I think it's very, very important to be touching on this very, very concerning story. Just give us a bit of perspective and background from what you know on the arrest of Brother Bilal. Just context for some of our listeners who have probably not been in touch with what has been happening.
5: Well, I wasn't expecting it, but I had a phone call from one of his wives who said that he had been arrested. And I made a few phone calls and discovered that most of this centered on an interview he had done with an Egyptian scholar, not an Islamic scholar, more of a historian, Sheikh Abu al-Yaqzan al-Masri. And his real name is Muhammad Naji. And This cleric is quite outspoken, but he's a minor figure. I've called him a strategic nuisance. Mm. And he obviously said a few things that the regime didn't like. And so they arrested Bilal, which makes no sense at all. You know, Bilal Abdul Karim is a serious journalist. He's a founder of On the Ground.

0: news, and as long as On the Ground News was broadcasting in Syria, you knew that there was somewhere that had freedom of speech. But when the revolution succeeded in toppling and getting rid of Assad, a lot of people were absolutely delighted, none more so than Bilal Abdul Karim, who had supported the revolution. And he continued in his outspoken way, speaking truth to power. And unfortunately, the very attitude that caused the revolution in the first place was back in place. The Syrian revolution, I said, was fought to tear down a police state, but all they've done is replace it. And I say that because they have locked up Bilal Abdul Karim. His detractors might say, well, he deserved it, but doesn't every man anywhere in the world deserve a charge and a trial? And he's not getting that. The Hayat Tahrir al-Sham leader, Abu Muhammad al-Jalani, also known as Ahmed al-Shara, when he's in the White House visiting Trump, this has been done on his watch. He must release Bilal. And if he doesn't, I will keep going on and on and with this campaign. I'm loyal to my friends. I'm passionate about journalism. And this crosses various intersections. I'm really doing the best that I can to raise the issue. Unfortunately, some people won't raise the issue because they're afraid. They're afraid that they won't get into Syria, or they have relatives in Syria. People are afraid to speak. And this is the very same fear that was there when Assad was in control. People were afraid to speak out. Well, I have no relatives in Syria. I have no fear for Jalani and his ilk. And so I'm speaking out, and I will continue to speak out and escalate this until Bilal is released. And if he's done something wrong, charge him. That's what people do.
1: And I think that's the irony, the fact that you speak of this kind of similar fear that people, you know, are still having at this current moment under this new regime, being similar to the previous Assad regime. That's the irony of it, at least for me. You're in contact with Brother Bilal's family. What are they telling you about his state, how he's treated? Do they have any contact with him of any sort? Do we know where he is, just to even begin
0: with? They've had one phone call. I think that they've been to visit him and were quite concerned at his demeanor, his look. He looked like a victim of torture, which again was something that he was very critical about, because he said that the regime was using torture, just like the Assad regime. And, you know, I said before, there was no bigger supporter than Bilal for the revolution. And yet he was prepared to call out its faults. And that's what good friends do. You know, it's only your good friends that will pull you aside and say, hey, you know, rein it in, or do this or do that. And because he spoke truth to power, he's now ended up in the very dungeons that all these obscenities happened, that triggered the revolution in the first place. And I would say to al-Shiraz.

0: supporters is, what on earth do you think you're doing? Sitting there, being silent, keeping your head down, trying to sweep things under the carpet. Somebody said to me, oh, we're doing a lot behind the scenes. That's absolute bull. This is something that is used by the British Foreign Office all the time when they're doing absolutely nothing. Oh, we're working behind the scenes in the hope that you'll go away and be quiet. Well, I will not be quiet, and I will not remain silent about Bilal Abdul Karim. I'm absolutely furious that he's in this situation. He is an outspoken journalist. He's very much like me. We speak our mind. We say what we mean. We mean what we say. And if you're afraid of the truth, then the fault is with you. It's not with me.
1: I want to come back to, you know, this transition, because I think it's very, very important. How do you think people, you know, the rest of the world needs to interact with this new Syrian government, and especially seeing things like these come out, where you have a journalist now that is being detained without any charge, without having, you know, access to his family. People don't know how he is, or even where he is. It raises serious concerns and gives flashbacks of the previous regime. You mentioned that there was excitement, you know, when this new government took over after you know, the fall of al-Bashir. How should we interact with it? This new reality, how should we be talking about Syria and its new leadership currently?
0: Well, the worst thing we can do is look the other way. We have to face the reality that the regime sitting in Syria at the moment is emulating the Assad regime. I can no longer defend it, and I have tried to defend it about some vociferous critics who've said these are Al-Qaeda, these are ISIS, these are limb choppers, head choppers, these are savages that have taken over. And I have said, you know, they are the people's choice. They have been with the people from day one. They've been quite heroic in fighting Assad and Russian support and support from others. And so I have been supportive, but I can no longer support them because these people are emulating Assad, which was the reason why there was a revolution in the first place, because, you know, the Syrian revolution was quite different in nature to the Arab awakening or the Arab Spring. This revolution was stemmed in the torture that was going on in Assad's dungeons. And if Jalani's friends don't rally round and rein him in, then I'm afraid that others will step in. It's well known that there are foreign fighters in Syria. This has been a bone of contention, and this is why this Mohammed Naji or the Sheikh was being quite outspoken about the importance of the foreign fighters in Syria. Nobody likes to talk about it, and this is so typical of dictatorships. You know, they want people to look this way, but they don't want them to look that way. I've been told, don't talk about the foreign fighters. Why not? It's a reality that there are foreign fighters still in Syria. And if they were treated as loyal subjects of Ahmed al-Sharaa, he should give them citizenship. He's the president, for goodness sake. Give them passports. You know, when I was in Idlib, I met, there was about a

0: community of about 400 Europeans and actually some South Africans as well, and they had no passports. Their countries had abandoned them. These weren't fighters. These were people, doctors, clinicians, educationalists who wanted to join in the revolution, but in a civil through civil society, by rebuilding the country, not by fighting. And there's all these people who have no status, and it's causing a lot of unrest. These people were just as much part of the Syrian revolution as were the Syrian people. And this is Bilal, I think, was trying to shine a spotlight on this. And because he knows that I'm really concerned about prisoner welfare, not just in Syria, globally, he shared his concerns about the amount of people who were being arrested without trial, without charge, taken into Assad's old dungeons, and they were tortured and held. Some have died, but we're not supposed to talk about that because, hey, this is for the revolution. Well, it's over. You know, Ahmed al-Sharra has to own this problem. And as long as Bilal Abdul Karim is in prison, people like me will step up and stand up and campaign until he is released. And I can go on a lot longer. We're limited in time.
1: I want to wrap it up with maybe something that's very, very important. How can the rest of the international community get involved here? Because this new government, this new, you know, Ahmed al-Sharra quote-unquote regime seems to be taking pages from the Bashir regime, which was quite hardened. The atrocities are well known. For decades, Syria was governed with an iron fist. Millions of people have died. And it looks like it's taking pages from that, arresting people without charge, having them tortured and detained. How do we deal with this reality and in this context try and get Bilal home, knowing who we're dealing with?
0: Well, we have to get in touch with our politicians and put politicians under pressure to demand his release. The Campaign for the Protection of Journalists have CPJ, they have made a case for Bilal, which is quite important when you get international organizations involved. If anyone out there has influence with Amnesty, please get Amnesty to make him one of their political prisoners. But, you know, I was making comparisons with the Assad regime, but it's even worse than that because Assad never, he never helped the Palestinians, but he never cooperated with the Israelis, whereas there is evidence that Ahmed al-Sharra is allowing Syrian land to be used by the Israeli military to attack Lebanon. Now, this is a new low, and this is not being done in the name of the Syrian people, who have a lot of love for the Palestinians. And this is what is causing unrest with the foreign fighters that we're not supposed to talk about. If this situation is allowed to continue, one of two things will happen. Ahmed al-Sharra will be assassinated. There's already been several attempts on his life. Some people describe him as a dead man walking. And the other thing is that there'll be Western interventions, and we've seen the basket case of Libya, and we don't want that to happen in Syria.

0: And the revolution is far from over. It doesn't matter how much lipstick we put on this situation. The Ahmed al-Sharaa is failing. He's a failing president. And that is because his friends and his allies are remaining silent, and they're not pulling him aside saying, "You can't do this. This is wrong." So I'm speaking here, believe it or not, probably as Ahmed al-Sharaa's best friend, because nobody else dare tell him what he just doesn't want to hear. So I will get criticized for speaking out, but as long as I've got breath in my body, I will continue until Bilal is released, or at the very least charged and put before a proper court, either Sharia or otherwise. We must have justice.
1: No, most definitely, Dr. Yvonne Ridley. Always a pleasure chatting to you. And thank you, for, I think, bringing this into perspective. It's a case that continues and unfortunately is not getting as much attention as it deserves. We're going to leave it here for now.
0: Thank you.
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1: How does a country produce thousands and thousands of qualified social workers only to leave them unemployed while schools, our pupils, battle with a growing mental health, violence and social crisis issue? This leads me to a very, very important conversation that we're going to be having in a minute. According to recent findings, nearly 9,000 qualified social workers in South Africa are currently unemployed. And at the same time, more than a million learners, students, are facing challenges that are ranging from trauma and abuse to substance addiction, bullying, poverty, and mental health struggles. And it's a contradiction of some sort that raises some very, very difficult questions about government priorities, budget constraints, and whether South Africa is

0: adequately protecting its most vulnerable citizens, our children. Many schools across South Africa either have no access to social workers at all or share a single professional across dozens of institutions. And the result of that is obviously children that are often left without support. They are desperately in need of. And to help us unpack this issue, we're joined by Asanda Boboyi from the Department of Social Work at Walter Sisulu University. Asanda, welcome to News and Views. Good morning. Thank you so much for joining us.
1: Good morning, Slayo, and thank you so much for having me. It is my pleasure to be here.
0: No, the pleasure.
1: I hope I'm audible.
0: No, you are loud and clear, and the pleasure is all ours. I want to jump right into it. I want us to start with a statistic that I think has shocked many people, at least it has shocked me. How is it possible that nearly 9,000 qualified social workers are unemployed while schools and communities are clearly crying out for their services? They are in need of their help, because I think we can all see the trajectory that especially the young people of South Africa following right now is a very, very dangerous path, and you need these unemployed qualified social workers.
1: Yeah, that is very true, and thank you so much again for having me. It is really, really, really sad that we have the high numbers of social workers that are unemployed. And firstly, Slayelo, I think we need to understand that there are many hosts that can host social workers.
0: Mm-hmm.
1: We have the social workers that are working for the department, mainly in the Department of Social Development. So we can say it is a mother department of all the social workers. We also have the Department of Health that employs social workers. We have the South African Police Services. We have so many governmental departments, including the Department of Education. Well, with the high numbers of statistics, it is said that around 2010, 2011, 2012, we had a very good structured programs with the DSD, Department of Social Development, where there was a need of social workers, and they were employed right after their completion of their Bachelor of Social Work degrees. So it became a problem in 2012-13 upwards, mm-hmm. where the Department of Social Development was no longer funding the social workers. So one would have to apply for alternative bursaries, which are NSFAS. So after that period, we've experienced a high number of social workers unemployed. And it is said that even in schools, we understand we have so many schools in South Africa that do not have the social workers. You know, social workers come in handy to help with the vulnerable groups. They have certain expertise that they have to use to address the issues or the learning barriers that are there in education. So it is clear that the government is failing somewhere to have budget for these social workers, because we keep on producing social workers each and every year. The statistics that we have now may have been updated, because each and every year there are social workers that are being produced. So it is a crisis, it is sad, and we have also high numbers of social workers that are going abroad. There are many forms that we've signed for those that are in England, they're in Australia because of unemployment, and others have even opted to go teach in China or other Asian areas, English as a foreign language. So it is very sad. The government somehow is failing us, and yet this is an opportunity for them to be employed in schools, because you will understand that schools are flooded with so many challenges, and yet a very few schools have school social workers. Firstly, you have social workers that are employed by the district offices. A few of them are across the provinces are district-based, others are in circuits, others are in the inclusive education where they deal with disabilities of learning.

0: learners. Then you have a few social workers that are employed by the individual schools in the SGB contracts. So those schools that have really seen the need for social workers in their schools, they have, you know, I'd really love to say that they were proactive enough not to rely on government money, but to use their SGB budget to employ the social workers in their schools. But you also have the good schools, especially in the Western Cape and Gauteng and Free State, where you will have schools properly functioning and having about 2 to 3 social workers per school. I was surprised when I visited one in Cape Town.
1: Mm.
0: Yeah, I think let me stop right there. Thank you.
1: No, thank you. Thank you for that, because I think it puts a lot into context on where we currently find ourselves. I want to come to, I think, a very important aspect, the impact of this, because we're hearing that more than 1 million learners are currently in crisis because there's a lack of social workers. What exactly does that mean? What kinds of challenges are children presenting with on a daily basis because they just don't have access to these professionals? As you mentioned, some are unemployed, some have decided to go teach abroad or render their services in other parts of the world.
0: So, you know, I'm sure everyone may have seen in the news the high rate of school violence that is there in schools and its forms. You know, you talk about bullying, you talk about school gangsterism, you talk about poverty, you talk about family problems, mental health problems, stress, and anxiety. So learners are facing those dilemmas in a school context. And the unfortunate part is that, you know, teachers, they are trained as to actually support the academic development of the learner or the cognitive development of the learners. However, they cannot do so much to address the psychosocial issues that the learners are facing in schools. So now it presents a challenge within the education system, because you will see those good Samaritans try to tap into that space that they are not trained to do. You know, you have social workers. One would argue that why is it only social workers that can do the job? You know, you have registered counselors that can do the job. You have school social workers that can do the jobs. You also have educational psychologists that can do the job. But the beauty now with the school social workers is that they are trained to address the psychosocial needs of learners holistically. You know, they do not only look at the psychological aspect or challenges of the learners. They also have to look at the systems that are associated with these prevailing circumstances in schools. For instance, they go beyond the school environment. They do the family assessments to see what is happening in the family. They also work with the communities to see the factors that can contribute to issues such as school violence in schools and so many other systems that are associated with these prevailing circumstances in schools. So learners are faced with so many challenges beyond the academic challenges that they have. So school violence, you've seen statistics, it's a very bad. They are fighting, and yet they are targeted interventions that school social workers have. They are trained to do the group work. First and foremost, their scope of practice include what we call microsocial work, which is an individualized interventions where they do individual counseling in cases a learner in a school is being bullied or there's some problems that they are facing that need one-on-one sessions. So social workers are trained to do that job, to do the counseling, and it, you know, they have different skills and techniques that they have depending on the circumstance of the learner. You know, they use techniques such as play therapy, also depending on the age of the learner. So with the issues of gangsterism that is also common in schools, they are skilled to do the group works, to organize awareness campaigns, you know, with other relevant departments, governmental departments and NGOs to sort of come with their resources.

0: resources, to have awareness, to bring awareness to the school systems, to make sure that these issues are being addressed, or rather being prevented. Because, you know, learners, they need awareness. They need to be aware of these things that are happening. So there's so many more challenges that is prevalent in the schools.
1: You focus on something that's very, very important, teachers who are now almost forced to take up this role. And I think I experienced this back in school, where particularly life orientation teachers would almost play the school social worker role. Is this the case? Is this a remedial action of some sort? Is it yielding any kinds of results?
0: You know, I'm laughing because many schools actually think that life orientation teachers can actually address those problems. And yet, those are the trained teachers. They are not social workers. They do not even have additional trainings to deal with such issues. But for many years, we've also experienced it. We had the idea that a life orientation teacher can, you know, can help you with so much with the challenges that you are facing. But that is not a good approach. We have, you know, the model that is currently being used, you would find that the Department of Education places social workers, as I said, in the circuits, in the district offices, and they are overwhelmed with over 30 schools, perhaps per circuit or per district, that one social has to attend to. So you tell me, how is that going to be effective when you are dealing with the issues? Instead of preventing those issues, having the social workers, school-based, allocated in schools to make a real impact. So you find that they are office-based. They wait for the cases to come to them. So that approach is totally failing. It is not working, including the ones for life orientation teachers, because they are not trained to actually address the psychosocial challenges that the learners are facing, or what we call the barriers to learning. So the life orientation teachers, it's good that they are there, and some of them are good, are really good. They are parents, they really want to help. But there is a certain extent that they cannot go beyond. So they need, schools need to have the school social workers. So if I can just give you a little bit of background, now referring to our professional body as, you know, the social workers, we have South African Council for Social Service Professions, which has recognized school social work as a potential area of specialization. However, it is not regulated yet by the recommendations by the Minister of Education and Social Development. It tells you that there is no one who's really prioritizing, you know, social workers in school. But you can understand, because it's the Department of Education, their priority is having good results, forgetting that social workers can play a significant role to address the psychosocial learners, barriers to learning. So it is problematic, because even the leaders themselves, they don't take it serious. So we need the leaders who are going to start advocating for these issues, you know, to influence the governments, to influence the policies, to sort of show the importance of social workers in schools and what they are willing to offer. But unfortunately, there are no adequate resources to actually do that. So it is quite sad.
1: No, most definitely. Asanda, thank you so much for joining us. Very, very insightful conversation. Very concerning conversation. I really hope we chat again soon, because this is a very, very important and ongoing situation that is, as you mentioned, affecting the most vulnerable in our communities. Really appreciate your time. Thank you so much.
0: Thank you so much, Mike.
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2: 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La ilaha illallah.
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4: Welcome back. You're still tuned in to News and Views with myself, Salilo Makudiri. I want to switch gears now and talk about something that will hit every single motorist in this country. No, I'm not talking about the petrol price. We all know the reality there. We'll be talking about whether you're crossing borders, whether it's for work or travel or just heading out on holiday. SARS has officially rolled out new requirements targeting vehicle owners with tighter border compliance rules now in effect. And the big question that many South Africans are asking, it's quite simple. Is this about improving compliance or is it about tightening the screws even further on already strained motorists? These changes affect how vehicles are going to be monitored, what documentation is or going to be required now at the border, and how enforcement will now be handled going forward, with authorities already signaling a far more aggressive approach to compliance. So what exactly is changing? If you, one of those people that like driving out to our SADC region, you know, you don't like to fly, you like to drive through the road, go through the borders, the Limpopo border or south to Mozambique, or want to go to Botswana and Lesotho, you'd want to know what exactly is changing and how you're going to be affected by these new rules and maybe just how worried you should be. And to break it down for us, we're now joined by Wayne Duvenager, CEO of OUTA, the organization and doing tax abuse. Wayne, good to have you on the show. Good morning. Really appreciate you joining us.
5: Good morning. Nice to be with you and your listeners.
4: You know, the pleasure is all ours. And I want us to jump right into it. What's exactly happening here? Let's start with the basics. What exactly has SARS changed with these new border compliance rules for vehicle owners? Who's going to be affected? How are they going to be affected? And how different are things going to be from now going forward?
5: Yeah, hi. So I think this has been a problem that's been in the making for some time. And it pertains more to grey imports that come into the country from foreign countries around us, or from countries around us. Japan and the East do a lot of vehicle dumping into Africa, secondhand vehicles. And these escape the excise duties and import duties and come in quite cheap. And they are not allowed to be imported into South Africa. So what happens is a lot of people then buy these vehicles in Mozambique, Zambia, and other countries up north, and then they bring them down into South Africa at relatively low cost, and then sell them here and make a lot of money. Mm. And that allows them to evade all these duties that are supposed to be applied. And it is a problem. It does destabilize the used vehicle market in South Africa. And it's something that's been

0: cook and bringing it back in. It's really just the grey imports that are coming from the outside into South Africa.
1: Traditionally, how were things done before? You know, when you know, maybe someone would want to buy a car from one of the SADC regions, and how differently is it going to be now? What documentation is going to be needed, and how will SARS going to go about improving compliance in that regard?
0: Well, in the past, you could purchase a vehicle in another country and then bring it here and be working here for months or years on end, and eventually sell that vehicle and just transfer it, or firstly get a South African registration for it, and then you almost legalize its import into the country, then sell it. They won't allow that to happen. You have to renew the permit. So each vehicle that comes in from outside the country, its details need to be permitted and renewed every 6 months. So yes, you can still work here, you can still bring the vehicle in, but if you're going to live here for a long time with one of those vehicles, you're going to have to then declare it as an import, because if you renew this permit every 6 months for years and then SARS starts asking the question, what exactly is happening here? And so they will, there's a paper trail. Obviously it'll all be digitized through their systems now, that says is this vehicle legitimately in this country, and if there's any sale of that vehicle or any change of ownership, that all the excise duties need to be applied from the day that it came into the country the first time.
1: And I think what's interesting for me is the fact that we've seen increasing enforcement across tax and customs systems in recent years. Is this part of a broader tightening strategy by SARS?
0: Yes. Yeah, it's very important that it does get sorted out, because we've allowed our borders to be far too relaxed in the past. We've not taken our roles seriously as a government when it comes to defending the country from illegal imports. We see lots of stuff coming into the country declared at different values than what they should be, different descriptions, different categories, and we lose a lot of money. And I don't have to tell you about the cigarettes, illicit trade in cigarettes and alcohol that's coming into the country. And vehicles doesn't escape that same net. It's the same thing. So if we're going to run this country properly, government and SARS is one of the big players here, as well as border control, need to apply the rules and the processes more stringently. We need to use systems more effectively, use the digital processes more effectively, and then ensure that we do lifestyle audits on people who are operating at border management control centers, because that's where so much of the corruption takes place. And if we can put a stop to all of this, I don't think it ever ended completely, but reduce the extent to which it's got out of hand now, we will be able to reap in them and bring in far more funds into the country, taxes which are due to this country, and reduce the debt pressure that we have. So very, very important that SARS starts playing this role far more meaningfully. And I think this is the team that Deputy Kiesvetter has set up, and now with Johnson and the team, they are forging ahead with tightening the screws, and this is a good thing for the country.
1: Are there any risks to these new measures? Could they unintentionally slow down trade across our borders with our neighbors?
0: Not necessarily, if the paperwork's done, if it's done properly. In fact, I think they're digitizing these processes and making it easier and easier to have the paperwork done. Obviously, first time around, there might be some delays if people haven't prepared for this, but it's like anything. It's like when you import goods from overseas, you prepare the paperwork, you do it properly, and it shouldn't slow things down at all. So I don't think it's going to be a hindrance to the ability to do trade. We just got to do it properly, and I think we should be welcoming this type of work.
1: And to, you know, SARS themselves, how prepared do you think they are, you know, SARS and border authorities to actually implement this effectively without causing, you know, any kind of

0: chaos, especially at some of the entry points.
1: Yeah, look, they will be very mindful of the fact that there's they've got to be careful not to slow the process down. We've seen the queuing at borders. We've seen the problems with those. But those have been because of the gross inefficiencies in the past. So I think what government needs to do, working with SARS, working with all the role players, the border control agencies, home affairs, is start to modernize the way we deal with inflows of traffic, as well as individuals and people, because we see a bigger problem unfolding when we have undocumented migrants coming into the country and how that's been playing out recently. And so if we do the documentation and we do the controls and the processes properly, but SARS is a forward-thinking, modernized entity that will be very careful not to get in the way of slowing the process down and improving it, and then making sure that we are matching and doing cross-referencing across all systems in the country. I think we'll start getting there a lot quicker, and I don't think we're too bad at this stage. We need to just make sure that it's standard carried out properly. The problem is people and corruption at this border post. That's where we've got to get on top of it. And that's not difficult to get on top of either. So long as we have the proper whistleblowing processes, the investigations, the forensics, lifestyle audits, we'll be able to get on top of and remove people in the system who are breaking the laws and making it difficult for all of us.
0: Well, there you have it. Wayne Duvenage, CEO of Outs. Appreciate your time and give us a bit more clarity on this. Really, really appreciate it. Thank you.
1: Pleasure. All the best.
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0: We're going to be switching gears now to a very interesting conversation. You know, I love art, and art continues to become a very, very powerful form of resistance and of remembrance. There's a really wonderful stage play production that is bringing the human story of Palestinian children to life. I think we all know at this point what's the current reality of the people of Palestine, the genocide that has been unfolding the last couple of years, and the continued occupation and oppression of the Palestinian people. And Palestine, My Palestine, A Child's Journey Through Occupation and Grief, explores loss, it explores identity, resilience, and hope amid the realities of occupation. The production blends powerful storytelling with deeply emotional performances that have already moved audiences to standing ovations. And our COO, Ponte Moletsane, was at one of the performances, and he had a raving review for someone that's joining us on stage. I mean, in studio today, on stage, like Kasinad, who made her stage acting debut in the production, that ultimately finds herself joining us today to chat all about Palestine, My Palestine. Laika, thank you so much for joining us. Welcome to News and Views. And I should mention that we're going to be joined later on by Vivian Moodley, who's also a writer and also a veteran stage, radio, and film kind of, you know, enthusiast and all-rounder, and I was still trying to get hold of him, but we're going to continue our conversation with Laika. Laika, welcome. Really excited to be chatting to you, and hope to get more insight on what all of this came to be, Palestine, My Palestine.
7: Thank you so much for having me.
0: No, the pleasure is all ours. And I was just looking through your profile after my producer Nisrin sent it to me, and one thing that really stood out for me is the fact that you studied science. What exactly did you study? And then ultimately now being involved in the arts, what did that come about? Because it's totally different worlds, the world of creativity and the world of maths and science.
7: Yes. So basically, I grew up in the arts. I have parents who are always involved in the arts, on stage, TV, film, all of it. So I basically grew up in the theater. I was always at their rehearsals. I was always backstage. I was always watching their performances. So I suppose through that, it really did become something that I loved and always wanted to be involved in. But at the same time, I always did pretty well at school, and I really enjoyed science, biology, that whole thing. So when the time came for me to go into tertiary education, that was what I decided to pursue. And so I've just been really lucky that I was able to kind of pursue and experience both of those facets, both of those things that I really just love.
0: And how important is it, you know, for maybe parents that are listening to not maybe, you know, have their children just choose one path? You can literally do it all. You can have the maths and science, which is very, very important, but also explore the creative side of life. How important is it? And what, you know, edge do you think it gives one person?
7: You know, I think if possible, it's always great to be able to kind of explore all of your interests if you can. I mean, it's not always possible for everybody, but I think also it's so important to have that bit of a balance, because for me, the maths and the sciences, as much as I love it, it's not easy. It can be quite difficult. It takes up a lot of your time, but also to have another thing that you really love to kind of come back to give you that little bit of joy and inner satisfaction. Mm. I think that's really important.
0: Mm, yeah, most definitely. You're the star of the show, Palestine, My Palestine, but there's someone who's in the background that I'd like to have join us, Vivian Moodley, veteran stage, radio, film, and TV actor. Very, very involved in this production. Vivian, thank you so much for joining us. Also, welcome to News and Views. Really excited to be chatting to you. All right, we lost Vivian there for a moment. I want to continue with you. From your perspective, Palestine, My Palestine,

0: line. What's it all about? Like, just give us insight on this stage play that has everyone, you know, giving standing ovations online. People are talking about it. What's it all about?
1: So, basically, Palestine, My Palestine attempts to tell the story of, I suppose, a lot of children in the Palestine-Gaza area at the moment and in the past, and not only in Palestine, but many war-torn countries. Mm. So it basically attempts to give you a view of the experiences of the children or just the people suffering through that, but through the eyes of a child. So you meet this child as a grown adult who has now come to South Africa and has lived a lot of her life here after her family and has just been decimated in Palestine. So you get to see what that destruction is like and those emotions from the eyes of a child, now telling the story as a grown-up woman. And I think really for me, it was so important to get that story across, you know, as much as it's a fictionalized version, that really is the lived experience of so many people in Palestine.
0: I think what's interesting for me is the fact that this was your debut as a stage actor, and having to now play a role that's so emotionally demanding. How do you even go about it? Because the story of Palestine, there's a lot of people that I know about that can't even talk about it without shedding a tear. It's so heart-wrenching. Mm. And you, on your first debut, that's the role that you're playing. Yeah. How demanding was it? And how did you go about it?
1: It was not the easiest thing for me personally. I mean, I don't know how anyone else would have handled it. Yeah. But for me, I tend to be quite an emotional person, and I try not to always display that to everybody. So it was difficult for me to display that kind of vulnerability so openly. But really what I had to do was draw on, I mean, I haven't been there, but I had to draw on what I see in the news, in all the articles, on social media, all over. I think we all are seeing this every day.
0: Sure.
1: So it just, for me, was trying to put myself in that position mentally. And I'm fortunate enough not to have experienced it. But just to try and think to myself, you know, what would this be like? Or more so, how would I feel if this was happening to the people I loved? Like the character in the play, she loses a lot of her loved ones through this whole journey. And for me, it was like, if I had to lose that person in my life, how would that feel? How would I actually portray that? So it was hard. There were days when I actually had to say to the director, you know what, I need to take a break today, because it's hard putting yourself in that mental state day after day. And yeah, it can be quite mentally draining. So yeah, it was quite difficult at the beginning. And I think at a certain point, you do have to kind of disconnect yourself from it emotionally. But at the same time, it's all of those emotions that help you to portray it in a way that's realistic. So it's really about a balance of feeling those things and also staying somewhat disconnected from it.
0: Now that makes a lot of sense. And as you know, a young South African, knowing, you know, the history that our country has and just how passionate, you know, South Africa, whether it's the government or it's the people, the passion and the support for Palestine that we've portrayed over the years, heads and shoulders above everyone else, and how Palestinians also view South Africans. Did you feel that extra bit sense of responsibility, you know, playing this character in this role, in this kind of stage play, considering everything around it?
1: Yes, definitely. I mean, we all know, you know, South Africa as a country, we are, for the most part, very supportive of the Palestinian cause. And I mean, it's obvious that I'm a supporter of the cause. Yeah. But at the same time, you really just feel that you need to portray this so realistically. You don't want to give off the wrong impressions. It can be quite a balancing act. But, you know, it's really, for me, it was just about, this is a cause, and it's close to my heart. It's close to so many people's hearts. And I just need to, this is my way to be able to bring attention to it.
0: And living at a time where, you know, the reality is in South Africa, not everyone as much.

0: which is the vast majority of people are pro-Palestinian. We know and understand the parallels between our country and what's currently happening in Palestine. It's not everyone that's in support of the cause. And we've seen a lot of artists specifically, you know, losing work, you know, being blacklisted because of how vocal they are. Did that ever, you know, be a factor? You know, did it, you know, do you care whether or not you'd be blacklisted, cancelled, job opportunities at any point?
1: To an extent, I suppose. But at the same time, what's more important, right? I think that even if I wasn't so involved in a pro-Palestinian production, I would not hide the fact that I was pro-Palestinian. So, I mean, it can be a bit daunting to be so open about it, but I mean, at the same time, I feel like most of the world is taking a stance one way or the other. So it just is what it is.
0: Most definitely. Take us through, you know, opening night when, you know, there was months and months of preparation and you know, trying to prepare yourself psychologically, emotionally. And then the day comes where you have to step on stage and you now have to perform this beautiful work of art. How was opening night for you?
1: Oh, it was a bit nerve-wracking. I can't deny that. But, you know, at the same time, and it sounds easier said than done, but it really is true. And I think it's something that a lot of artists say, is that you go through all of these months of preparation, and when you get there, there will always be nerves. But what it comes down to is you knowing that I can do this. I have done this. I've spent all of this time preparing to do it. And so I know I'm capable and I have to just go out there and do it. And I think that's what I was telling myself when I was waiting in the wings and waiting to get up there. It was just, you've spent all of this time preparing and now what happens, happens. But you just go out there and do your best. And so when I, the first time I stepped out, it was definitely, I definitely had some nerves. My legs were a little bit shaky, but as it goes on and you get into it, it really just becomes, you become this character and you are telling the story, and yeah, the nerves kind of fade away a little bit.
0: And this is a solo production, if I'm not mistaken.
1: Yes.
0: How much more demanding is it knowing that that's just you on stage and, you know, you can't lean on, you know, other actors and other performers? It's just you. You have to, you know, internalize it and then give it to the audience by yourself, all that energy, taking it in and out. It must be a lot, especially for a character that is also so demanding emotionally and psychologically.
1: Oh no, definitely. It's not the easiest thing in the world. I have to say, this play has been years in the making. And for many years, I was saying to Vivian, I can't do this. I know you really want me to do it, but I have not been on stage before. I don't know if I'm capable of it. I was very afraid to be the only person on the stage. I even said, you know, put me in something else first. I would love to be on stage, but can I start off with a cast, with you know, fellow actors, a team to kind of fall back on? That was really, really daunting for me in the beginning. But you know what? To be honest, you have to learn to trust yourself. You know that you are the one. You are the one who's going to make it or break it. And at the same time, there is a whole team behind the scenes. It's not just me. There's a whole team of people supporting me, doing their part to bring the production together. So when you look at it like that, you realize I'm really not alone. I'm just the face. Yeah, and you know, it comes together.
0: Almost definitely.
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8: We're going to be turning our attention to a very, very powerful and emotionally charged film that has captured global attention. We are aware that this film is now going to be screening here in South Africa, The Voice of Hind Rajab. The film tells the heartbreaking and true story of a story that I think touched all of us in 2024. 5-year-old Hind Rajab in Gaza, who's desperate final calls for help, I think, resonated around the world, almost becoming a symbol of human suffering and the urgent realities of conflict, and putting into the spotlight the genocide that, most importantly, the children of Gaza are surviving and are living through, and others are dying by. And joining us this morning is Islamic Relief South Africa, and they have their representative who's joining us, Halima Moyes. She's the regional volunteer and events officer at IRSA, and they are, and I think it's very, very significant to note, they are the humanitarian partner of the screening of this film, and it's going to be really, really interesting to hear from their point of view why they decided to be a part of this wonderful initiative and what it means for them. Halima, salamu alaikum, jazakallah so much for joining us. Welcome to News and Views.
9: Walaikum salam, good morning, and shukran. Thank you so much for having me this morning.
8: No, the pleasure is all ours, and I think we'll jump right into it. For our listeners who are hearing about The Voice of Hind Rajab for the first time, can you briefly just explain what the film is all about and what they can expect when they go for one of those screenings?
9: Of course. So the film of Hind Rajab is a real true life story of a 5-year-old. You know, she's Hind Rajab, and on the 29th of January 2024, she became trapped inside a car in Gaza under active fire. and her voice trembling as she pleaded for help that would not arrive in time. So members of her family, the story has been, they have been killed, and she remained on the phone for hours with emergency responders from the Palestine Red Crescent Society, pleading for help while they desperately tried to coordinate a rescue ambulance team.

0: The film to recreate the experience of the emergency responders and also the emotional reality of those conversations directed by the Tunisian filmmaker Kawthar Hania. And what makes this especially powerful is that it uses Hind Rajab's real recorded voice, which allows audiences the real experience of the fear and the urgency and her helplessness of, and the helplessness of that moment in a deeply human way. So it takes us through a very dramatic experience, but as well as her, her actual voice that has been recorded. Yeah. So audiences will definitely be able to feel that raw emotion in that moment.
1: Why do you think Hind Rajab's story has resonated so deeply with audiences around the world? I mean, images that are that were coming out of Gaza, especially in the last 2 years, I think were all so very, very violent. They were all so graphic, and you wouldn't go through social media, without shedding a tear, essentially. But there was just something about Hind Rajab's story. Why do you think it resonated so deeply?
0: That so resonated across the globe because it centers around something completely humane. The voice of a child asking for help, a child is, and the rescue that never came for her. And Hind and the ambulance crew sent to save her were all killed. This film, it's not only about one tragic event, but also about a memory, a testimony, and the responsibility, of. Yeah, to ensure stories like Hind Rajab's it's heard across the globe. So since premiering at the Venice Film Festival, in 2025, the film has had an extraordinary global response. It's quite tragic, and this is the reason why each and everyone came together hearing stories like Hind Rajab. And it received a historic 23-minute standing ovation and has gone on to receive multiple international awards and nominations, including recognition at the Academy Awards, Golden Globes, the BAFTAs, and European Film Awards. Audiences have connected deeply with the emotional weight of the story and the ethical questions it raises about humanity, accountability, and the realities faced by civilians and humanitarian workers in conflict zones. So this story is powerful. It's something that the world has come to see and experience of what is being happening in Palestine.
1: I wanted to take a quick break, but when we come back, I want to talk about, I think, something that you also, just slightly touched on, the fact that this film is almost a blend of a documentary and, a dramatic kind of storytelling scenario, and the impact that that kind of format has on viewers, because I think it's very, very important, and we'll touch on it right after this.
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1: And I'm still in conversation with Halima Moyes from Islamic Relief South Africa. And we're talking about, I think, a really, really wonderful film, a film that is very, very impactful, and one that I think all of us need to see at least once. And it's screening across various parts of South Africa. And Islamic Relief South Africa is the humanitarian partner of these screenings. And Halima, thank you so much for staying with us. Before we went on to that short break, I wanted to touch briefly on the structure of the film in itself, because it blends documentary and dramatic storytelling. Well, what do you think the impact of that is, that format, the impact on it on viewers, and having it designed that way?
0: Right. So as you mentioned, this is a unique type of film where it blends docu-fiction, blending documentary elements with dramatic reenactment. So it takes the actors and which they portray the emergency responders from the Palestine Red Crescent in the film at the Society Call Center, which Hind Rajab's actual recorded voice is used throughout the film. This film has also some very high-profile executive producers, including Brad Pitt, Joaquin Phoenix, and

0: Alfonso Curian. The story unfolds largely inside the emergency response center, where volunteers are trying to coordinate an ambulance rescue under incredible difficult conditions. So the film shows the delays, the bureaucracy, and the impossible decisions humanitarian workers face while trying to save lives during conflict. And so rather than focusing on spectacle, the film focuses on human emotion, on urgency, and the psychological toll carried by those trying to help with the voice of Hindra Jab. So that's a type of film. It's quite unique, and it is, like you mentioned, a film that you have to see at least once in your life.
1: I want to touch on the Palestine Red Crescent Society, because they play a very, very key role in the real life events. You know, we've seen images of how they're literally on the ground in Gaza, especially during the height of the genocide. What is the involvement, or how rather is the involvement portrayed in the film itself?
0: Right, so the Palestine Red Crescent Society, it's central to the story because it is the emergency responders who remain on the phone with him while trying to coordinate assistance. So the film was made in cooperation with the Palestine Red Crescent Society, and it highlights the realities humanitarian workers face while operating, like mentioned, under these extremely dangerous and restricted conditions. The responders were attempting to secure approval for an ambulance route while trying to comfort him while she was completely terrified at the time. So it really highlights both the courage of these volunteers and the emotional burden carried by humanitarian workers in a conflict setting. So as you can imagine, the type of call they had to make while being on the phone, providing comfort to him, and at the time being in such a severe condition on both ends. So yes, that's how exactly the Red Crescent Society is also a key element to this film.
1: You know, we have people that are listening to us right now. They are probably thinking, you know, this conversation is maybe inspiring me or motivating me to go see the film. Without giving too much away, what can South African audiences expect, both emotionally, number one, and number two, educationally, from these screenings?
0: We know South Africans' heart, we're deeply connected to the Palestine cause. So the audience, they can expect a deeply emotional and thought-provoking experience. This is not simply a film people watch and move on from. This is a story that stays with you because it centers real human voices, real fear and real loss. The screenings are also intended to create space for awareness, for reflection, and solidarity with the people of Palestine. Several screenings have already been sold out in and around South Africa, which shows how strongly, you know, South Africans are responding to the opportunity to engage with this type of story and this type of experience. So I would highly encourage each and everyone, for the remaining shows that we do have, to purchase your tickets.
1: And from, you know, IRSA's point of view, what role are you guys playing in these screenings and also the outreach efforts? And why was it so important for you to be a part of this initiative?
0: Right. So as you mentioned, Islamic Relief South Africa is the official charity partner for the South African screenings, which are taking place in partnership with Social Indifada. For us, supporting this initiative, it's about ensuring that humanitarian stories are lived, realities are not forgotten, and the screens also form part of a broader impact campaign in partnership with the Palestine Red Crescent Society. As a humanitarian organization, Islamic Relief, we believe it is important to create spaces that encourage awareness, compassion, and also reflection on the human impact of conflict.
1: And lastly, you know, for listeners who would still like to attend, can you share some more details with regards to screening and how they can get involved? How can they purchase tickets and when and where these screenings will be happening?
0: Right, so the remaining screenings will take place in Johannesburg on the 17th of May at New Metro Clearwater at 11 a.m. Durban on the 20th of May at New Metro Cornubia Mall and at 7:30 p.m. and Cape Town on the 23rd of May at New Metro in Canal Walk at 2 p.m. So several screenings, like we mentioned, have already been sold out and limited seats remain for the available shows. Listeners can book

0: tickets and find more information through the Islam Police South Africa link tree. So, you know, linktree.islampolicesouthafrica and social media platforms. So definitely go check out the remaining tickets that we have available.
1: There you have it. That was Islamic Relief South Africa's volunteer and events coordinator, Halima Moyes. Jazakallah so much for joining us. Always a pleasure chatting to you, and I'm sure a lot of people after this conversation will be heading over to those various websites and to try and get tickets and be part of those screenings, because as you mentioned, it's a very, very important and emotionally charged film to watch. Really appreciate your time.
0: Thank you for having on Salam Media.
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1: Two news and views with myself, Salilo Makwidi. And we're going to be switching gears now. We're going to be looking at Syria, where questions about justice, power, and I think most importantly, press freedom have once again come sharply into focus. American journalist Bilal Abdul Karim, I'm sure you know the name, he's featured a few times here on Salam Media, has now reportedly been held in detention for close to 200 days without any formal charge or trial. According to supporters and many advocacy campaigns that are calling for his release, his family says communication has been extremely limited, with reports of only one phone call during his detention, a call to his children. His arrest was carried out in northern Aleppo in late 2025, and according to local reports, has triggered an international campaign under the hashtag Free Bilal Karim. And I think it's a very, very important conversation to have, especially looking at conversations that press freedom advocates have been having, you know, raising serious questions about due process, conversations around transparency, and most importantly, the treatment of journalists that are operating in conflict zones. Supporters of Bilal argue that his detention reflects a broader pattern, of silencing of critical voices, and in while others insist that the full facts of this case remain quite unclear and unverified publicly. And to help us unpack the implications of this case, both for Syria's evolving political landscape and for the global press freedom standards, which I think for the longest of time have been quite overlooked, we're joined by British journalist, author, and public speaker, Dr. Yvonne Reedley. Doc, thank you so much for joining us. Assalamu alaikum. Welcome to News and Views.
3: Walaikum salam, and thank you for asking me on your show.
1: No, the pleasure is all ours, and I think it's very, very important to be touching on this very, very concerning story. Just give us a bit of perspective and background from what you know on the arrest of Brother Bilal. Just context for some of our listeners who have probably not been in touch with what has been happening.
3: Well, I wasn't expecting it, but I had a phone call from one of his wives who said that he had been arrested. And I made a few phone calls and discovered that most of this centered on an interview he had done with an Egyptian scholar, not an Islamic scholar, more of a historian, Sheikh Abu al-Yaqzan al-Masri. And his real name is Muhammad Naji. And this cleric is quite outspoken, but he's a minor figure. I've called him a strategic nuisance. And he obviously said a few things that the regime didn't like. And so they arrested Bilal, which makes no sense at all. You know, Bilal Abdul Karim is a serious journalist. He's a founder of On the Ground News. And as long as On the Ground News was broadcasting in Syria, you knew that there was somewhere that had freedom of speech. But when the revolution succeeded in toppling and getting rid of

0: Assad, a lot of people were absolutely delighted, none more so than Bilal Abdul Karim, who had supported the revolution. And he continued in his outspoken way, speaking truth to power. And unfortunately, the very attitude that caused the revolution in the first place was back in place. The Syrian revolution, I said, was fought to tear down a police state, but all they've done is replace it. And I say that because they have locked up Bilal Abdul Karim. His detractors might say, well, he deserved it, but doesn't every man anywhere in the world deserve a charge and a trial? And he's not getting that. The Hayat Tahrir al-Sham leader, Abu Muhammad al-Jalani, also known as Ahmed al-Shara, when he's in the White House, visiting Trump. This has been done on his watch. He must release Bilal. And if he doesn't, I will keep going on and with this campaign. I'm loyal to my friends. I'm passionate about journalism. And this crosses various intersections. I'm really doing the best that I can to raise the issue. Unfortunately, some people won't raise the issue because they're afraid. They're afraid that they won't get into Syria, or they have relatives in Syria. People are afraid to speak. And this is the very same fear that was there when Assad was in control. People were afraid to speak out. Well, I have no relatives in Syria. I have no fear for Jalani and his ilk. And so I'm speaking out, and I will continue to speak out and escalate this until Bilal is released. And if he's done something wrong, charge him. That's what people do.
1: And I think that's the irony, the fact that you speak of this kind of similar fear that people, you know, are still having at this current moment under this new regime, being similar to the previous Assad regime. That's the irony of it, at least for me. You are in contact with Brother Bilal's family. What are they telling you about his state, how he's treated? Do they have any contact with him of any sort? Do we know where he is, just to even begin
0: with? They've had one phone call. I think that they've been to visit him and were quite concerned at his demeanor, his look. He looked like a victim of torture, which again was something that he was very critical about, because he said that the regime was using torture, just like the Assad regime. And, you know, I said before, there was no bigger supporter than Bilal for the revolution. And yet he was prepared to call out its faults. And that's what good friends do. You know, it's only your good friends that will pull you aside and say, hey, you know, rein it in, or do this or do that. And because he spoke truth to power, he's now ended up in the very dungeons that all these obscenities happened, that triggered the revolution in the first place. And I would say to al-Sharaa's supporters is, what on earth do you think you're doing? Sitting there, being silent, keeping your head down, trying to sweep things under the carpet. Somebody said to me, oh, we're doing a lot behind the scenes. That's absolute bull.

0: This is something that is used by the British Foreign Office all the time when they're doing absolutely nothing. Oh, we're working behind the scenes in the hope that you'll go away and be quiet. Well, I will not be quiet, and I will not remain silent about Bilal Abdul Karim. I'm absolutely furious that he's in this situation. He is an outspoken journalist. He's very much like me. We speak our mind. We say what we mean. We mean what we say. And if you're afraid of the truth, then the fault is with you. It's not with me.
1: I want to come back to, you know, this transition, because I think it's very, very important. How do you think people, you know, the rest of the world needs to interact with this new Syrian government, and especially seeing things like these come out, where you have a journalist now that is being detained without any charge, without having, you know, access to his family. People don't know how he is, or even where he is. It raises serious concerns and gives flashbacks of the previous regime. You mentioned that there was excitement, you know, when this new government took over after you know, the fall of al-Bashir. How should we interact with it, this new reality? How should we be talking about Syria and its new leadership currently?
0: Well, the worst thing we can do is look the other way. We have to face the reality that the regime sitting in Syria at the moment is emulating the Assad regime. I can no longer defend it, and I have tried to defend it about some vociferous critics who've said these are Al-Qaeda, these are ISIS, these are limb choppers, head choppers, these are savages that have taken over. And I have said, you know, they are the people's choice. They have been with the people from day one. They've been quite heroic in fighting Assad and Russian support and support from others. And so I have been supportive, but I can no longer support them because these people are emulating Assad, which was the reason why there was a revolution in the first place. Because, you know, the Syrian revolution was quite different in nature to the Arab awakening or the Arab Spring. This revolution was stemmed in the torture that was going on in Assad's dungeons. And if Jalani's friends don't rally round and rein him in, then I'm afraid that others will step in. It's well known that there are foreign fighters in Syria. This has been a bone of contention, and this is why this Mohammed Naji or the Sheikh was being quite outspoken about the importance of the foreign fighters in Syria. Nobody likes to talk about it, and this is so typical of dictatorships. You know, they want people to look this way, but they don't want them to look that way. I've been told, don't talk about the foreign fighters. Why not? It's a reality. There are foreign fighters still in Syria. And if they were treated as loyal subjects of Ahmed al-Sharaa, he should give them citizenship. He's the president, for goodness sake. Give them passports. You know, when I was in Idlib, there was a community of about 400 Europeans and actually some South Africans as well, and they had no passports. Their countries had abandoned them. These weren't fighters. These were people, doctors, clinicians, educationalists who wanted to

0: to join in the revolution, but in a civil, through civil society, by rebuilding the country, not by fighting. And there's all these people who have no status, and it's causing a lot of unrest. These people were just as much part of the Syrian revolution as were the Syrian people. Mm. And this is, Bilal, I think, was trying to shine a spotlight on this. And because he knows that I'm really concerned about prisoner welfare, not just in Syria, globally, he shared his concerns about the amount of people who were being arrested without trial, without charge, taken into Assad's old dungeons, and they were tortured and held. Some have died, but we're not supposed to talk about that because, hey, this is for the revolution. Well, it's over. You know, Ahmed al-Sharra has to own this problem. And as long as Bilal Abdul Karim is in prison, people like me will step up and stand up and campaign until he is released. And I can go on a lot longer. We're limited in time.
1: I want to wrap it up with maybe something that's very, very important. How can the rest of the international community get involved here? Because this new government, this new, you know, Ahmed al-Sharra, quote-unquote, regime, seems to be taking pages from the Bashir regime, which was quite hardened. The atrocities are well known. For decades, Syria was governed with an iron fist. Millions of people have died. And it looks like it's taking pages from that, arresting people without charge, having them tortured and detained. How do we deal with this reality and in this context try and get Bilal home, knowing who we're dealing with?
0: Well, we have to get in touch with our politicians and put politicians under pressure to demand his release. The campaign for the protection of journalists have CPJ, they have made a case for Bilal, which is quite important when you get international organizations involved. If anyone out there has influence with Amnesty, please get Amnesty to make him one of their political prisoners. But, you know, I was making comparisons with the Assad regime, but it's even worse than that because Assad never, he never helped the Palestinians, but he never cooperated with the Israelis, whereas there is evidence that Ahmed al-Sharra is allowing Syrian land to be used by the Israeli military to attack Lebanon. Now, this is a new low, and this is not being done in the name of the Syrian people, who have a lot of love for the Palestinians. And this is what is causing unrest with the foreign fighters that we're not supposed to talk about. If this situation is allowed to continue, one of two things will happen. Ahmed al-Sharra will be assassinated. There's already been several attempts on his life. Mm. Some people describe him as a dead man walking. And the other thing is that there'll be Western interventions, and we've seen the basket case of Libya, and we don't want that to happen in Syria. So the revolution is far from over. It doesn't matter how much lipstick we put on this situation. Ahmed al-Sharaa is failing. He's a failing president.

And that is because his friends and his allies are remaining silent, and they're not pulling him aside saying, you can't do this. This is wrong.

0: until Bilal is released, or at the very least charged and put before a proper court, either Sharia or otherwise. We must have justice.
1: No, most definitely, Dr. Yvonne Ridley, always a pleasure chatting to you. And thank you for bringing this into perspective. It's a case that continues and unfortunately is not getting as much attention as it deserves. We're going to leave it here for now.
0: Thank you. Thank you.
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1: 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And

0: going to be moving on to, I think, what is a very, very important conversation. We often spend majority of our lives building wealth, you know, buying a family home or aspiring to buying a family home, investing in our children's future and hoping to leave behind a legacy that benefits generations to come. But what happens when that legacy becomes a source of family conflict? There's been a major new international report which is essentially warning of a growing crisis of elder abuse, inheritance disputes, and family breakdown as trillions and trillions of dollars are transferred from one generation to the next. In fact, this study, it's called the Step Barometer 2026, found that adult children are increasingly being identified as the main perpetrators of financial abuse against vulnerable elderly relatives. It's a story that I think all of us know, hey, or have encountered at some point in our lives. And I wanted us this morning to look at Muslim families in specific, because these concerns carry an additional dimension. Failing to plan one's estate properly is not merely a financial risk. It can also result in an inheritance being distributed in a manner that is inconsistent with Islamic principles. That's not Sharia compliant. And questions around Sharia compliant wills and guardianship of minor children and estate costs and protecting vulnerable family members, the elderly, are becoming more important than ever. And to help us unpack these issues, we're joined by Mohammed Dokrat, head of Taskia, and a leading voice when it comes to advocating for Islamic estate planning and Sharia compliant legacy protection. Mohammed, assalamu alaikum. Jazakallah so much for joining us. Welcome to News and Views.
1: Thanks for having me on.
0: No, pleasure is all ours. Pleasure is all ours. And I think this is a very, very important conversation. And I want to jump right into it. The Step Barometer of 2026. It paints a very, very worrying picture with many practitioners reporting cases of financial abuse. And I think most concerning, involving elderly family members. How serious is this problem? And are we seeing a similar pattern of some sort starting to emerge within South African families, especially Muslim families?
1: So there is quite a concern regarding it. And often we hear of stories like this, but, you know, we don't always get involved in the actual situation. But as we go along, and as I've been a consultant and then a manager at Taskia and then heading Taskia, I find that more and more of these stories are now becoming problematic in our society. Often when I used to give advice to my clients and they would say, well, we're just going to transfer our properties now over to our kids, I would always warn them against it. I don't know their kids. I don't know who they are and what's their character like. But I would always warn them against it. It didn't matter who were the people around me. Simply because we don't want to hear of these situations becoming more and more evident and or prevalent in our society. So again, for us, going back to the Sharia, there is a will that needs to be done. Have it, let your kids take things at the end of the, when you've passed away already, not prior to that. And I think that's important for us as Muslims to also understand it. Simply the first base of anything of inheritance law is security of the family. And you are the first person that needs to secure yourself. And then later on, your kids can be secured. So the thing about, oh, we're just going to give everything over now, is always, it's always a conversation that we have to have with our clients. And always it comes down to the same thing. Do not do that, especially with your main home, the primary residence, or with your main income. You know, that's the two things that you should always keep for yourself. If you have other assets outside of that, you're welcome to do what you want with it. But to secure yourself is the first and most important thing.
0: And I think one of the most, you know, shocking findings as I was going through that report is the fact that adult children are often identified as the main perpetrators of financial abuse. Why do inheritance issues so often bring out the worst in families? It's always the case.
1: You know, I think it's just the way people are these days. There's an entitlement, I suppose. There's difficulties that go around in families. And we've come across this so many times where people were insistent that, no, hand the house over to me, transfer it over to me now during your lifetime. And there's almost a forcing of doing it. And there's other times where the parents are going out and taking out bonds on their homes just to give it to the kids, or taking their savings and giving it over to the kids. And this is something that's happening because of a forceful nature that's taking place within the society. And we understand things are tough, but this is not the way to behave. You know, you look at other sources, you try.

0: and do things yourself. Try and find a way of actually managing your own situation. But it's becoming a problem, and I think it then reflects the character of many of the people in the society. And this is being a worldwide phenomenon. It shows that it's kind of generational issue more than it is a specific issue to a specific community. Obviously, we bring it out more because it's our community, we part of it, and we don't want to hear of these things inside of our communities.
1: But I think we need to talk about it as often as we can, just to raise awareness. I want to come back to something that you mentioned. You often argued that having a Sharia compliant will should be as normal for Muslims as ensuring, their food is halal. Why do you think so many Muslims still delay this process, having a Sharia compliant will? Because, as you mentioned, we're living in very, very unprecedented times. There's all kinds of things that can happen to us. We've seen entire families dying because of car accidents and criminal instances, but people still don't take out their wills. What's delaying this process, and how important is it?
0: So the internal joke that we have is that people think they're signing their death certificate. That's always what we kind of allude to, that this is why people don't like doing a will for themselves. It's evident that I'm going to die. It's like, the thing is there, it's at my doorstep. And what we find often is, besides criminality and accidents, I think about a month back or month and a half ago, I buried a guy that was in school with me in Herat. So this is not the first one. I think I've already buried three friends of mine that had a heart attack. And this is something that is becoming more evident. It's, people's healths are bad. People are having heart attacks in quick succession at younger ages, 5 years old, and so on. So we're having this type of situation today. So people need to get to that. And we know from the hadith of the Prophet, which is, do not go 2 nights without a will if you have anything to will. A lot of people will go to the argument, I don't have much. Well, you have a house, you have a car, you have assets, some sort of assets. You have a bank account with money in it. You have children that needs protection. You have parents that may need protection and may need something that you're taking care of. All of those things become necessary for us and should necessitate us to actually go out and do the will. But it just seems like it's something they don't. And South Africa has this horrifying stat, which is 70% of all cases that end up at the master's office of estates have no will. And that's quite terrifying, because that means 70% of the population just don't have a will. And I think in this year alone, I think out of the 500,000 cases that went through, 400,000 didn't have will. So again, we're sitting with a massive problem, both as a Muslim community. Well, for us, it's a fard, or at least it becomes a wajib for us to get a will done, especially since if you do not have a will, your estate is not distributed according to Sharia, which is a fard. So people need to kind of work towards that. And I think it's a discussion that shouldn't be put off. It's something that needs to be done. We've gone through cases where we just got a person to sign their will and a few days later they passed away. And we had other cases where people said, well, I will sign it, just give me a day or two, and just never did for a whole month and then passed away. So, you can see both sides of it. The person who's got the will signed and 2 days later passes away, well, they saved. They at least have something in place. The others don't have that luck because they just kept delaying it and delaying it. And I've had a few clients that just delay their wills to the point where, they don't do it 3 years later, they haven't signed it. And no matter how much emphasis you put on, please have your will signed, people just delay it. It's something that they just can't pen to paper to.
1: I want to put things into perspective, because I'm sure you've seen this scenario unfold a lot of times in your line of work. What happens when a Muslim passes away without a will? They don't have a valid Sharia compliant will in place. And how does South Africa's interstate succession framework differ from that of an Islamic inheritance principles point of view?
0: Yeah, so this Sharia is very specific on who gets what and to what degree they get. Whereas in South African interstate, it's almost as if there's a specific split that takes place. The wife will get a certain value dependent on, what's the estate value. So she gets either a minimum of 250,000 or above, or the higher value. And then the kids will get their portions, but nothing is equitable to

0: the Sharia distribution. And again, that has serious ramifications. You've passed away, there's no will. Your last form of ibadah is not actually followed out. And this is something that you cannot go and make istighfar for. It's something that's already done because you've passed away. So it takes a lot of work afterwards for a lawyer or an estate practitioner to actually go out and say, well, we actually want this to go according to Sharia. And that leaves a lot of issues again in the family, because everyone in the family has to then agree that this must go according to Sharia. The one I noticed that people focus a lot on what happens if there's interstate. Another focus is the fact that people don't want to do a Sharia will, which is another big problem. Again, because it's a fard, it needs to be done according to what is specified in the Quran. It can't be done just at your, you know, in terms of Western law. So again, both of those things is that we need to ensure that we have Sharia wills in place. And we at Tazkiyah, what we do is we kind of manage that in the easiest way possible. So, you know, where maybe a spouse gets a smaller share, we use the life covers and we use other things to manage that situation, just so that we can ensure that people are safe and protected. We don't want to have generational issues. For instance, a person, if I pass away, my parents inherit the house I stay in. And in that case, if my wife and kids were here, they would only get a specific share. My parents will get it. We would already have a kind of situation where there's enough liquidity for my wife to buy out my parents' shares, you know, so that it would manage the situation, so that we don't have to actually go through a problem where when one of them passes away, my brothers and sisters don't want to inherit or don't inherit from my estate, from my property. You can imagine if this has to take place where a person passes away, his parents inherit, one of them passed away, now their children inherit, those that are alive, inherit the home that your wife and kids live in. You can imagine the problems that could cause. So what we do is we have enough liquidity in the estate to ensure that all of those things are met so that the wife can pay out that value of that sum. Obviously, it must be a discussion had between the parties inheriting. But once that's done, then, you know, everything goes cleaner. It cuts the line of who's going to and what issues that comes up later on. Because, again, we don't want to have future problems with families. We want to ensure smooth running from when the first person passes away right across generationally.
1: Unfortunately, we have run out of time, Brother Mohammed, but thank you so much for joining us. I think this is a very, very important conversation to have, and would like you to join us, you know, for other, you know, episodes on this, because there's so much more to unpack that unfortunately we didn't have time for this morning. But hope to chat again soon. Jazakallah so much.
0: No problem. You're welcome. Thanks so much.
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2: The International Court of Justice has agreed to extend the timeline in South Africa's genocide case against Israel, giving both sides significantly more time to essentially prepare their arguments before the court hears the merits of the case. I'm sure we all remember South Africa launched proceedings against Israel back in December 2023, if I'm not mistaken, alleging violations of the Genocide Convention. This was in relation to its military campaign in Gaza. Since then, the case has attracted global attention with several countries seeking to intervene. The court, the International Court of Justice, also being very, very vocal when it comes to how they've been handling the case. And we're going to be unpacking those developments and trying to get the latest from them. And we'll be speaking with Advocate Aslam Bava, who'll be giving us more insight on this update and what it essentially means for South Africa. And why is it going to take so much time? The case going to be heard again in 2027, if I'm not mistaken. And I think it's very, very important to unpack all of these developments and to help us understand the latest when it comes to the ICJ case, very, very unprecedented case that South Africa presented to the International Court. We're joined by Advocate Aslam Bava via our virtual platform. Advocate, thank you so much for joining us. Welcome to Salaam Media. Welcome to News and Views. Really appreciate you giving us your time.
3: Thank you. Salaam. Hello. And salaam to the listeners. Yes, it is an important development in terms of the fact that extensions have been sought and granted. Perhaps just to give a bit of a background.
2: Yes, please.
3: These extensions are only in respect of the written submissions, meaning the pleadings. Mm. And this is not the hearing. So the hearing could take place sometime in 2029 or 2030. What the court has granted is South Africa has sought an extension to file additional submissions indicating that Israel has provided a defense, and that defense constitutes about 4,000 pages. So we need to understand, I think many people go through cases and understand a bit of the court processes. The court processes are broken into two primary aspects in this case and generally as at trials. One is the state, one is the stage where written submissions have to be made. Mm-hmm. And that is the basis on which the party makes out the case and which the party informs the court and the opposite side that this is the case you have to meet, particularly to the opposite side. This is the case you have to meet. And then the opposite side then presents its defense and says, disagree with you, and this is our defense, and they put that before court. So in this instance, what happened was that Israel was previously supposed to present the defense, which they ultimately did in March this year. Mm-hmm. They sought two extensions, and they were granted two extensions. The first request was made in April 2025, and they wanted an additional 5 months. There they stated that the evidentiary issues and unresolved, what they termed at that stage, they couldn't access some documents in the hyperlink. And that extension was then given to them until the 12th of January this year. Prior to the 12th of January, they then made, in October 2025, as they were going through, they made a second request. And that second request was given. They asked for 6 month extension. They asked for 5 month extension. They were granted a 2 month extension. And 12th of March 2026 was the second extension granted for them to file a defense. Remember, at this stage, we're talking about the fact that parties are putting their defenses before the court. It is also interesting to note

that these defenses and all the pleadings, as they were, the documents are confidential and they kept secret and they're not made public. Until the stage when it's ready to go to trial, and that's a later stage. So currently what has happened is South Africa requested the ICJ and said, we're faced with a number of documents, and we need to provide a response to this, a reply. And the reason for that is that you cannot come in and start presenting evidence if you do not set out the groundwork in your papers, because the opposite party can simply argue that this is not the case we were asked to meet, and therefore you cannot lead evidence to that effect, and that will cause another delay. So just to get the timelines right, South Africa's extension is now granted until the 22nd of November 2027, an 18-month extension. That is until next year, November 22nd November 2027. And then Israel is granted an extension of an equal time until 22nd of November 2029. And this, South Africa has indicated, apart from the fact that the sheer volume of the documents that it needs to deal with and present that case on pleadings, it also indicates that the case has become complex. And here we will note that many countries have joined South Africa. I mean, it would be remiss of me not to indicate that South Africa taking Israel to the ICJ must stand in terms of our law, international law, as one of the highlights where South Africa has taken upon itself to bring a perpetrator of oppression and of genocide to the highest court in the world. No other country was prepared to do it, but now we know that many countries have joined. We've got numerous countries, Ireland, amongst others. So, yeah, as it now goes through, it's one would have wished. You know, you look on TV and you say, but it's so plain. It's anybody can see it. It's happening right in front. And that's true. But in a court, the court can't say, okay, I've seen this on TV, so therefore I come to the conclusion. It has to say, what is the evidence presented before the court? And so, you know, prior to this, there were three interim orders that were granted in favor of South Africa, and that was, we know, the first one was the 26th of January 2024. And thereafter, Israel refused, as it continues to refuse, and it, you know, it's just a rogue state. It then refused, and there was a modification brought on 16th February 2024, again an interim order. And what is an interim order? It's not a final order. It's to assist a party in the interim pending the final determination of the case. And then the third was the humanitarian and famine order. And here you recall that food was stopped, water was stopped, open land crossings were then basically an imprisonment. And then again, there was in May 2024, there was the Rafah offensive order. So South Africa has been continuously going to the court asking for changes of the or additions to the interim order, because Israel is just a serial violator. It has never ever complied with international law. It sees itself as an exceptional entity, obviously a superior racist entity, but what is very important to note as well is that this case, although it's taking long, it has put some sort of pressure on Israel, a tremendous sort of pressure. And that is why you're getting various countries, the UK, the United States, seeking to put pressure on South Africa to drop this case. Because it's an embarrassment. I mean, this is a criminal and a rogue state. And it's as any criminal wouldn't want the case to go to court. You know, we've seen various instances.

0: cases, just in our local, law and cases, that criminals generally, the issue is to try and defer it and to postpone it. The fact that Israel is now caught up with the situation, it is now trying to weasel itself out, trying to put political pressure through various means. And we know that there is a coalition of these forces trying to derail this entire case brought by South Africa.
1: Mm-hmm. I think what was interesting for me is the timelines that are given here. Is it something that is normal in international law and the cases to have this long amount of time? Because I think when this case was presented, a lot of South Africans just thought, you know, in the next couple of months we'll be seeing judgments and what we all know would at this time probably be proven by the South African legal team and the ICJ would have made a judgment by now. But then we're talking years. Is this normal procedure, especially in international law cases?
0: Yeah, so we've got one precedent on this, at least, that's the Bosnian case.
1: Mm-hmm.
0: And that took a while for the case to finalize. In this case, what has happened is that apart from what I indicated was the additional documentation and the complexity of the case, the other point that Israel has raised is the jurisdiction. It says the ICJ has no jurisdiction in this particular matter. So, yes, answering the question, these cases do take a while. They and this particular request of 18 months was a request made by South Africa. So it could have, obviously the legal teams would have looked at the documents and would have worked out the timeline they needed in order to file a proper and comprehensive response to what Israel is saying. And then Israel, obviously the ICJ said that if South Africa is given this opportunity, we want to afford Israel the opportunity of filing a further set of documents as well.
1: Mm.
0: And that is perhaps one of the reasons for the delay. And I have no doubt that Israel has introduced all of these elements. From what you're raising, it's very important. I mean, we always say justice delayed is justice denied.
1: Mm.
0: So in this particular case, it is a rather huge and complex case in terms of presenting the proper evidence, because the other alternative is to simply say, okay, we've got sufficient pleadings and evidence before the court. Let us go through and have the matter argued. But it's far too important a case because if the ICJ rules and says Israel is or there's insufficient evidence presented to the court and the pleadings do not justify that a genocide is being committed, which we all can see is being committed, but this ruling then has effects on states and states who participate and who are signatories to the Genocide Convention.
1: Mm. And how difficult is it to prove genocidal intent, and why is that likely to be a very, very important and key battleground in this case?
0: Yeah, so the genocidal intent is quite a difficult aspect to prove. To understand the two basic elements that have to be proven is by South Africa and the other countries that have now joined the case, is the mental element or mens rea, and then the physical element or the actus reus.
1: Mm-hmm.
0: Now, in this is the mental element is a particularly difficult element to prove. It needs to prove that the intention was first. I mean, we know it's broken into like three different elements. And the intent by Israel must be to destroy in whole or in part a national, ethnical, racial or religious group. So not just that we see it happening in real time as we have, but the mental element has to be proved that they actually have an intention to do so. And this one picks up from statements

0: that were made and are continuously made and the acts that are committed. Then the distinction is also the group must be targeted simply because of their identity as members of the group rather than for military or strategic reasons. So far, it appears that Israel's continuous argument is that they're going after so-called terrorists. By the way, I would just ask the listeners and the viewers to go to Edward Said in his writings, and he indicated that he would never refer to the Palestinians struggling for freedom as terrorists. So that is a very important thing. They are freedom fighters. And then proving intent. So because in this case, we see so much of the social media, which will be helpful to South Africa, but that element has to be proven. And then after that goes to the physical element, and it's broken down into just four elements I want to put. Killing the members of a protected group, causing serious bodily or mental harm, deliberately inflicting conditions of life calculated to bring about the group's destruction, imposing measures intended to prevent births within a group, and forcibly transferring children of the group to another group. So these are physical elements. So those two aspects, as you are hearing now, require an immense amount of and thorough preparation as to how South Africa is then going to prove this case against Israel, which to us as observers, we can clearly see this happening, but the court has to be convinced.
1: There we go. Advocate Aslam Bav. I think we're going to need to have a part two of this conversation, considering the fact that there's still so much to unpack. I think when this case was first presented to the ICJ, there was a lot of excitement. You know, people, you know, thought finally we're going to see a time where Israel is held accountable for their actions in Palestine. But I think there's multi-layered kind of aspects to it that we all need to understand a bit more and that we all need to read about and learn about, and I think you can be the person that could assist us with that. And I'll talk to my producer. We definitely need to chat again. Thank you so much for joining us. We're going to leave it here for now.
0: Thank you. It was good being with you.
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2: Bismillah ar-Rahman ar-Rahim. Assalamu alaikum and welcome to the program. And let's cross over to the Orient Islamic School. I see there is a contingent there in the boardroom. I see a couple of people there. So let's get them up on screen so that we can get them to introduce themselves and we can get talking to them. Assalamu alaikum. That, of course, at the head of the table is Coach A.R. Haider. And then there are four lovely young ladies, two on either side of you. Let's get each and every one of them to introduce themselves. Assalamu alaikum once again. Welcome. It seems, Coach Haider, that you and I have these discussions at least once or twice a year when your teams do exceptionally well. Alhamdulillah. Welcome to the show.
3: Wa alaikum salam wa rahmatullahi wa barakatuh. Alhamdulillah. We are grateful to be on your show and we want to extend a warm welcome to our listeners of Salam Media as well from Orient Islamic School. Yes, we indeed are making a habit of coming on the show and we hope that our achievements and our efforts are being recognized and acknowledged. So we want to also thank Salam Media and the listeners for having us on the show.
2: And we don't mind at all that you're making it a habit. We love this and we love to hear about the hard work that you put in with our future leaders of tomorrow. So it's always very, very encouraging and heartwarming to meet these young people and to hear about their achievements. So tell us who is sharing the platform with you today. The two ladies on the right hand side of you and the two ladies on the left. And let's talk about the Islamic School netball. I presume this was a tournament of sorts.
3: Ideally, we would have liked all our learners to be on because I think all our team did exceptionally well, but marketing actually asked us to limit our numbers. So on my right, Jay, the captain of the under-17 team who was the semi-finalist at the AMS netball tournament. On her right is our head of netball, Coach Aisha Bhatti, that also served as a peer educator. And alhamdulillah, she has done a phenomenal work in guiding all our teams to an exceptional performance. I think in netball, mainly, I think that was one of our weaknesses in the last couple of years. The last time we won the show was with regards to volleyball, and our volleyball team, as you know, won the international competition last year. So I think in terms of netball, it was the youth side, and compliments to Aisha and a team of coaches. On my left-hand side is the under-15 captain. They won the tournament, winning 12-0 in the finals. And then is my under-11A captain. They beat our under-11B team in the final. I would have liked to have an 11B captain as well because it was a very tight game, but alhamdulillah. So this is the panel of
2: okay,
3: captains and coaches that will be on the show, inshallah.
2: Alhamdulillah, wonderful to have each and every one of you here. Now, the AMS tournament brings together very strong competition and very high energy as well. What was the overall experience like for the team participating this past weekend? And whoever would like to respond to that question, please go ahead and respond.
4: I think the overall experience was exciting and rewarding for all my teams. Competing with strong schools pushed them to perform at a higher level. And at the same time, testing their skills, determination, and teamwork on the court. The atmosphere was exciting yet competitive, but it created opportunities for them to learn, grow, and just enjoy the spirit of netball and sisterhood. All my teams ranging from under 9 up until under 17.

0: displayed resilience throughout the tournament and represented the school with pride, showcasing a performance that would be remembered by many who were present in the crowd. Overall, the journey was made very special through the support of our learners and various educators in many departments, especially our senior management, our parents in the Moms Committee, our coaches, and of course, our awesome sponsors, Ahmad Al Qadi. I think our girls have put in a lot of effort into the tournament. We are very proud of what they have achieved, and like I always tell them, well played, girls.
1: Okay, Heidel, I'll pose this question to you. You know, when people think and look at sport, it's not only about fun. Yes, that's the big element as far as sport is concerned. But it really is about building communication, trust, and discipline. And that takes you throughout life. You don't, you know, those skills are skills that's going to serve you well throughout your lifetime. How has being part of this team helped build teamwork and confidence amongst the players? Heider, I'd like your response, and then one of the ladies, the coaches on your left-hand side, can respond as well.
2: I think in terms of the overall performance in netball, a lot of it has to go down to the discipline and the commitment that Aisha has driven into this team over the last year and a half. And I think the result has shown that commitment, dedication. She has a very hard line when it comes to attendance and working as a team. And most of, like you mentioned before, while it is fun and games, it's qualities that will shape us for the future, for the professional years that are ahead of us as students, learning to collaborate with one another on the professional field. Those skills are taught on the sport field. When you work as a team in a sport field, putting your different skills and abilities together and showing what you can do when you work together, I think this was exemplary. And a sign of this was the exemplary result that our school achieved at the Hampshire Netball Tournament.
1: Okay, how about one of the young ladies there responding to that as well? How do they feel about these achievements, inshallah? Whoever's up to it.
0: I think I completely agree with Coach Hader. OIS is not just all about results. It's, we believe in fair play, discipline, establishing growth and unity amongst our teams, and building confidence into every player. Throughout the training sessions and matches, my players have worked together. They have understood the importance of supporting each other and while staying disciplined and at the same time working together towards a common goal. Throughout the season, they have developed strong confidence. They have been more vocal on the court, and also they have developed confidence in taking in leadership roles within the team. After all, netball is a team sport, so every player has to equally contribute to achieve optimal results.
1: Okay, it is 11:15. Let's go for our first ad break. When we come back, we have a few more questions, and let's get those other young ladies around the table to also respond to us. They're probably a bit shy, but with your support, let's hear from them as well. Please stand by.
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2: Welcome back. We are talking with the team from AMS, and we are talking, of course, about the Al Baraka AMS KZN netball results. Welcome back to Coach Haider and the rest of the lovely young ladies sitting in studio in the boardroom with him. Could one of you share the results? I have it here in front of me, but I think the results are amazing from under 9s right up to under 17. And for the benefit of our viewers and listeners this morning, could someone please share those results with us?
3: So the under 9s were the runners-up in the Silver Cup. The under-11s, the under-11B team were the runners-up. The under-11A team were the champions.
2: Okay, before you go to the under-13s, let's talk about the player of the tournament. Is she in the room with you? That's Aisha Silat. Is she in the room with you?
3: Unfortunately not.
2: Okay.
3: Unfortunately not, but I do have the
2: under-11
3: team captain.
2: Uh-huh. Well done to you and your team. You must be very, very proud. Really, I'm sad that Aisha couldn't join us, but what a proud moment for all of you, and very especially the captain of the under-11 team. Well done to you as well. Undoubtedly, you worked very hard with her. So back to the results. You can continue. I'm sorry for the interruption.
3: The under-13A team were the runners-up. The under-13A team were the champions, and the under-17 team were the semifinalists.
2: Let's talk about the other player of the tournament, and that's Yusra Westhuizen. Clearly, she's not in the room with you either.
3: Correct.
2: What can you tell us about Yusra?
3: I think she was excellent because, from what I know, I think she's about 12, 13 years old, and she isn't supposed to be in the under-15 division, but she's so good that she got pushed up. And I think to get the play of the tournament in a division that, like, you're not even supposed to be in is outstanding. So well done to her.
2: Wow, mashallah, well done girls, keep it up. And of course to the coaches as well, without your dedication, your hard work, and making these young people believe in themselves, this wouldn't have been possible. So, you don't go unrecognized. We salute you too. Now, every tournament comes with challenges and of course memorable moments. We've spoken about the outstanding players, but how is being part of a team and some of the biggest lessons and highlights that the team took away from AMS this year?
3: Anybody? I think one of the biggest lessons my team learned was the importance of perseverance and to stay calm and positive under pressure. I think my under-11 captain can draw some light onto one of the incidents that I think helped them achieve teamwork throughout the tournament. Over to you, Nuha Malik.
4: Our under-11 A team captain, Iman Mullah, she was very ill and she couldn't come for AMS. So we dedicated our trophy for Iman Mullah.
2: Oh, how beautiful. Subhanallah. Balancing school, work, training and competition can be very, very demanding. How do the players, work with the coaches and coaches being mindful of the fact that they have huge school loads as well. How do you stay motivated and balanced throughout the season?
5: I think Maida is one of our top academic learners in grade 11.
6: Wow.
5: And I think she can shed some light in terms of how she balances academics and sport, because she's an all-achiever, all-rounder.
2: Mashallah, mashallah.
3: With regards to sport, it's definitely been the hardest to balance everything. But alhamdulillah, our coaches are very supportive, and we have to inform them beforehand if we're not going to attend the session. And, of course, it has to be a valid reason. And I think to stay motivated, you just need to know what your goal is. Our goal was, of course, to win, but we were unlucky. But that's not like, it's like, of course you want to win, but I think you just have to believe in yourself and you have to know your goal and keep working towards it. And that just helps you stay locked in, honestly.
2: Coach Haider, I think, we talked about the dedication of the learners, the hard work that's put in by the coaches, and of course the total support from the school itself. But let's look at the role of the parents, you know. That too is plays a huge part in the excellence of these young women, these young girls, and the school itself.
5: You know, no amount of mention or acknowledgement would be enough to really show our gratitude to our parents. I mean, I think the most amount of effort and work is put in by the parents in terms of the schedule, the training schedule, after school hours. Sometimes they just come back from work 5:30, 5 p.m. to come and pick up our learners. And then obviously in preparation for these tournaments, we arrange inter-school friendlies with neighboring schools. And sometimes drop-offs and pick-ups at different venues. And I must commend our parents across. I think the achievements by all our teams over the last 2 years, the major role player in those achievements, and I hope the learners understand and appreciate the sacrifices that are being made by their parents, because definitely they are absolutely fortunate to have such committed and dedicated parents. And we as the school, Alhamdulillah, Orient Islamic School, officially want to express our gratitude to our parents, because definitely without their contribution, without their dedication, this level of achievement would not be possible.
2: And finally then, for younger learners watching the team compete, coming back with trophies and winners all round, what message do you believe you give out regarding dedication, sportsmanship, and of course representing your school with such pride? And you know, this has been so consistent, because I know I've been talking with you over the years. Every time the school has achieved something great, your school has consistently been in the headlines, not only academically but sport wise as well. And I think it works hand in hand, does it not? Because if you show the same level of commitment to your academics, you can shine on the sports field as well. So to both the coaches, I'll ask you to respond one by one, if you don't mind.
5: Alhamdulillah, I think last week I touched on this as well. While the end result is often achieved by those on the ground, I think we must not forget the impact of our board, the senior management, who obviously has a vision of excellence for the school. I mean, Orient Islamic School, as you know, is a school of excellence across academics, Islamiyat, and sport. And I think this permeates through our learners, our students, our body. And there's a level of expectation. And because there's that level of expectation for us to accomplish and achieve stuff, the understanding is that we have to put the work at ground level. And this is understood by both the coaches and the learners. And obviously, achieving and participating in such kind of events require a lot of external support, and we are grateful to our official kit sponsor, Amir Al-Qadi Private Hospital, who has come on board and sponsored us. And this has given a lot of hope, and our players were able to represent the school with pride and confidence, knowing that we have been backed by such a prestigious company, you know, like Amir Al-Qadi Private Hospital.
2: Subhanallah. Would our second coach in the room like to end off with a few words?
6: Yeah, sure. I would encourage the young players to continue.

putting their best foot forward, stay disciplined, and just enjoy the whole learning and growing into the sports. It's very important for them to understand that there are no shortcuts in sports. You can only achieve

0: on that with regards to one of my under 13A goalkeeper. She got selected at KZN last year at netball trials, and I think she continued clearing all the rounds up until provincial netball trials. And it was a huge achievement for her. She has received her KZN colours, and it really inspires girls that are just starting the sport and coming into netball, who have no knowledge about the sport, who are still learning, setting their footing into the sport. It really inspires them to keep working hard, as there is a lot more to achieve outside of school in the sport itself. And I think representing your school is an honor, and wearing your school colors, it has to be done with pride, grace, and good sportsmanship. And that's what I try to encourage throughout all my age groups.
1: Subhanallah, undoubtedly, as we all know, that these foundation years of learning shapes who you become as an adult and a future leader. So well done to Orient Islamic School netball team and the school as a whole. Coach Haider, you've been working hard and you've been enjoying many, many successes, both with your girls and your boys. So keep it up. And to all of you sitting in the room, please take back this very, very warm message to your teammates. Tell them how proud they make you all, not only the school, but the community at large. And we here at Salaam Media are always very pleased to host you and to talk about your achievements. Keep it up and keep on inspiring young people, younger people in our communities. Go well, and Salaamu Alaikum to one and all.
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1: 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Absolutely, I look forward to it. 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

0: Exactly. We are joined by Simpiwe Sinkoyi, who is a clinical psychologist, and we're going to be discussing something really interesting. The happiness equation. What on earth is happiness? When will I truly be happy? When I get the hundreds of millions of rands or dollars, when I get my dream house, when I get all of the designer clothing that I've ever desired, will that make me happily ever after? When my family is surrounding me? I don't know. I don't know what, in fact, is this thing called happiness. Let's unpack it with you, Simpiwe Sinkoyi. A very good afternoon. Welcome to the program.
1: Good afternoon to you, and good afternoon to your listeners.
0: Okay, I don't see your picture up on screen. Are you not going to switch on your video? No. Okay.
1: Yeah, I struggled.
0: Okay, all right. My technical producers just indicated to me that you're hooking up with us via telephone. That's fine. You heard my intro. Happiness, is it as elusive as we think it is? We know many people today are chasing money, success, status, and they still feel emotionally exhausted or unfulfilled. So from a psychological perspective, why does material success often fail to create lasting happiness?
1: That's the classic hedonic treadmill, that's what we call it in psychology. It's called the classic hedonic treadmill problem, basically. The people chase success and possessions. The more they do that, the less it seems to deliver lasting satisfaction. What's behind it is that humans rapidly adapt to new levels of wealth, status, and comfort. For example, the promotion, that new car, that new house, it gives them what we call short dopamine hit. Dopamine is a hormone. It's like a hormone that gets released in our brain, mm-hmm. that gives us excitement. But for it to last, whatever it is that releases it, it has to last. Then psychologists call this the hedonic treadmill. You need to have the constant wins, for you to feel the same, for the release of dopamine to be constant. Do you understand?
0: I suppose, Simpiwe, it would probably be similar to a drug addict, wouldn't it? Who keeps chasing that high to get that dopamine hit. And the more they're chasing the high, the more hooked they become. So in a sense, that's where we're at.
1: Absolutely. Absolutely, 100%. Now, you must remember that success and possessions are mostly extrinsic goals.
0: Right.
1: The approval, status, money, image, and all that. Most research on self-determination theory shows that extrinsic goals meet fewer core psychological needs than intrinsic ones, which means those goals that come from within. They don't reliably satisfy autonomy, competence, and relatedness. Those are the three needs that are tied to well-being.
0: Okay.
1: Now, So those ones that are extrinsic in nature do not have a persistent impact on what we call complete happiness. Remember, some people who are bold enough, they usually

0: assign the definition of happiness as a harmony between your cognitive intelligence and your emotional intelligence. Those must be in harmony with one another.
1: Mm-hmm.
0: If they are not, you keep chasing. That is the problem. That's
1: okay.
0: where the hedonic treadmill gets.
1: Okay, there's a growing conversation around the idea that contribution and helping others may bring deeper fulfillment than personal consumption. So what happens psychologically when people feel useful, connected, or purposeful in their communities?
0: Absolutely. Meaning, that meaningful gap versus social comparison. I think that's what you're asking me.
1: Mm-hmm.
0: Possessions and status are usually positional goods, if I can put it that way. Their value depends on how you compare to others. Like social media amplifies this. If your reference group upgrades your enough points, they move too. So satisfaction never catches up. Now, material success answers what do I have, not what is this for. That's what material success answers. What do I have? It doesn't answer the question, what is this for? Without a narrative that connects your efforts to something larger than yourself, achievement feels hollow. The purpose is a stable, future-oriented intention to accomplish something meaningful to yourself and the world beyond yourself. It gives events a framework. People with a clear purpose show lower rates of depression and anxiety, better resilience under stress, more consistent motivation, even when rewards are delayed. So that's in a nutshell what intrinsic satisfaction delivers for a person.
1: Social media, which you touched on a minute ago, constantly exposes people to lifestyles, luxury, and achievement culture.
0: Yes.
1: How is this affecting the way especially young people define happiness and self-worth today? And the world has gone social media crazy. So huge pressure on especially young people, is it not?
0: That's where now it worries us, because we start not to predict where the world is heading if young people are going to be exposed to so much pressure. You can just about guess or what the impact of that can be. We've seen it. We've seen it already.
1: Mm.
0: You know, but remember, with young people, they are, if I can use like a psychodynamic definition, their egos, they have not matured enough for them to resist to societal pressures, societal demands. Now, social media, but now people are saying that there is AI that now is trying to counteract the impact of social media. Because now with AI, our young people have access to quicker answers which help them also to kind of have some kind of a coping mechanisms. But now that's still under research. It's difficult for me to comment on it and pronounce proficiently on it. And that's what we're seeing right now. We're just hopeful that social media will deter, will act as a, the AI that most people are propagating now will act as a meaningful deterrence to problems like acting out from our young kids, self-harm when difficulties are overwhelming. We are just hopeful because it escapes our ability, natural ability, what we're trained for as psychologists in the past. It's catching up with us quicker. It's overtaking our basic training.
1: Okay, let's go for an ad break. When we come back, a few more questions regarding

0: the happiness equation. Is happiness a state? Is it temporary? What really is it that makes you happy? Is it possessions? Is it fame and fortune? Or as Simpiwe has indicated, it's something intrinsic. Can one work on it intrinsically to be in a constant state of happiness? Or is that just a pipe dream? All of that and more right after the ad break.
1: Rejuvenating media day by day. This is Salaam Media.
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0: I'm talking with Simpiwe Sinkoye. He is a clinical psychologist, and we're looking at the happiness equation. Simpiwe, when we look at the happiness equation, it's really about possessions, is it not? If I get my dream car, my dream job, my dream home, living in the dream suburb, you know, going on overseas holidays, etc., etc., etc. But what about a relationship or relationships? Does that get factored into the happiness equation as well? What about those relationships that don't work out? Does that cause a lot of unhappiness? And could that lead to states of depression?
7: Brilliant question. I'm happy you asked that question. Remember that we are, because our formidable experience, we are because of our past. Our past has contributed enormously into shaping our personalities. Now, it's either you are an extrovert or you're an introvert. And more so, in psychological terms, your personality, most of the time, can either act as putting you at risk

0: become poor resilience or act as a deterrence to possible psychological impacts from your community. And I needed to give you that background first before I answer you fully. Some people are more resilient than others based on where, how they were, how their egos matured, you know, so that they can contribute towards resilience. And others, if maybe someone had been exposed to enormous amount of neglect, abuse, and all that, and at an early age, when they are innermost intertexture was not well developed, then they become more susceptible and prone to impact from the environment, further psychological impacts from the environment. It's like a weak immune system. You are susceptible to diseases. It's a similar thing. Now, which is why then, if that happens, someone recognizes it. And if you go and see a psychologist, they will be able to assess and recognize that, okay, now you are at this point where you need to go an extra mile to kind of assist yourself, to empower yourself so that you can withstand the pressures. For example, your engagement within your community and relatedness is more impactful to you than material possessions. Some people get it twisted. They think that if I get a new car, then I'll feel good. But they forget that that will be temporary. Because now you'll be excited today, but the new car will be here next week as well. Then the excitement is gone. You understand? But because now humans are wired for social connections. Most studies like the Harvard Adult Development Study that I once read show that close relationships are the strongest predictor of long-term happiness and health more than wealth or IQ. Belonging reduces existential loneliness. Accountability keeps you aligned to values when motivation dips down. Shared meaning, rituals, stories, and norms that make individual effort feel part of something bigger. Now, you asked me a very interesting question earlier on, like, what if the relationship fails? I always say to people who ask me that question, relationships, usually they don't fail just because you are the one who failed. Sometimes this is not the relationship for you, but you will get something out of the relationship. You will learn something out of the relationship that will empower you, even though the relationship fails. But your growth is imminent. Your growth is not hindered by a failed relationship. Most people don't understand that. They beat themselves so hard after a failed relationship, forgetting what they learned out of it.
1: They often feel out of a broken relationship, the feeling is that I'm hopeless, I'm useless, I'm unlovable, I'm never going to find a love ever again. And I think because of that, sadly, you do have people really who take such a dip to the point of possibly committing suicide because they feel so worthless, so helpless and so hopeless that I'm not lovable at all. I'm a useless, a hopeless being, and that's really sad.
0: Exactly. Let me give you an example. I'll make it a little long story short. For the first time I had a patient commit suicide the following day after seeing me, I dipped into a very deep depression. Do you know what lifted me from that depression? Was a therapist that told me that. That showed me how the patient respected me. Because the patient came to me and showed me

0: call it, hints, try to hint to me that she's coming to say goodbye.
1: Oh.
0: Now, my therapist was saying, if a patient does not respect you, they won't do that.
1: Mm-hmm.
0: Most patients, they don't come to you for you to stop them from committing suicide. They come for you to so that they can find peace in their decision to do that. So you have contributed something. So you, of course, you feel like a failure if they commit suicide, but you don't see what you what the value of your input into their short lives, if I can put it like that. So that's what helped me to understand my job better. Sometimes we contribute something of value, even in relationships. Even if the relationship fails, your contribution to it is enormous. It is impeccable. Even if that person breaks away from you, trust me, they take something with them, and you take something from the relationship to move forward.
2: Okay, I need to wrap up now. My final question then. Let's look at the other, let's look at another scenario where a relationship breaks down, but, you know, it doesn't get to a point where there's a suicide in the picture. But the person feels their esteem, the self-esteem has taken such a battering, and they feel that they're just not worthy and not good enough. And they either too afraid to embark on another relationship, or they get into a relationship on the rebound and later on in life realize that they'd made a mistake, but they now, deep into the relationship, they're just going to have to live with it. Or perhaps make a decision and say, I need to move away from this person or this relationship.
0: Yeah, that is why therapy is important, because some things you cannot, it's difficult for you to access that level of
2: insight.
0: Yeah, that's the word I was looking for. Wise on your own, because remember that there are issues that are affecting your insight, your ability to gain that kind of insight. Most of it is your mood is low, you are not feeling too good. So that is the time for you to seek help. And because now the help is going to help you, it's going to assist you develop that insight and contribute enormously on your better judgment, and also you know, self acceptance and all those things that will kind of lift your mood, so that you see, you know, you're not a failure.
2: Mm-hmm.
0: You know, because life is a journey. Remember, depression sometimes kind of steers us in a direction that towards, you know, self destruction. But if you seek help, then you'll be able to engage with someone who is non-judgmental, who's got training in what they're doing, and then they help you. Like, just a perfect example of what I was just giving you after my patient committed suicide. There's no way I was going to be able to reach that level of insight on my own. I'll probably leave the profession feeling that I failed. You understand? If I continued to entertain those negative thoughts.
2: Okay, yeah. Simpiwe, I'd like to talk with you again sometime in the near future, and I want to talk to you about how to switch off negative thoughts, how to start being a more positive and grateful person, as someone who lives in gratitude all the time. But let's leave that for another time. It was lovely talking with you. Take care and God bless.
0: God bless you too. Thank you.
3: 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Salam Media. Humanity sets the agenda.

0: And I'm delighted to have an in-studio guest with me now. She is Zeenat Kaji, and she's in the wellness space. She's all about empowering wellness in our community. Wellness with us women. And if she empowers us, you know what the result will be. We are going to make certain that our families too realize the importance of holistic wellness. Zeenat has been in this space, and she has, I think her studio is called Nature's Bliss with Z. Is that correct, Zeenat? Assalamu alaikum to you. Welcome.
1: Wa alaikum salam wa rahmatullahi wa barakatuh. Thank you for having me, Julie.
0: It's lovely to have you here. What inspired you to create Nature's Bliss with Z, and that's your the name of your studio, am I correct?
1: Correct, yes.
0: Okay, this is all about combining wellness, beauty and self-care into one entity. So if I come to you, I could get the full house, so to speak, the full house treatment.
1: Correct, yes.
0: Do you find that this is picking up in a big way within our communities?
1: I find that it's picking up in a big way, not just in our community, but all around, in different areas, different spaces. People are looking for non-invasive ways in healing. I feel like the world has thrown a lot on everyone's shoulders, and I take the opportunity to say, it's okay, calm down, relax, and let's just find yours, you, and you know, the best you can be, or something like that. I focus it a lot on healing around what has been broken emotionally, physically, and for me, it's pretty much a personal story. I was in corporate for many years of my life, and I was diagnosed with an autoimmune in 2024. But before that, I also, you know, I suffered burnout 3 years in a row. And we don't understand these things. We don't understand what the word burnout means or stuff like that, especially as women. What I have found is that we internalize so many things. And what happens is it leads into something bigger. And at that point, I just knew that I had to heal because I had 3 kids and a husband.
0: Wow.
1: And I looked for ways, and somehow Allah subhanahu wa ta'ala sent something that I never thought I would ever go into. My mother always said to me, like, you know, you would be great in beauty, you would be great with people. And it never crossed my mind until I found myself in a space where something made me feel good. And I wanted to show other people. I wanted people to feel the way that I felt, you know, bringing the inflammation down, de-stressing. Because sometimes even though we open and we say, oh no, you know, everything's going to be okay, I'm fine, or no, it's okay, I understand, all those things around that.
0: If I understand you correctly, what you're saying is we internalize a lot, and we use those words, no, I'm okay, I've got this, I'm right. But we need more than that to be okay. And one of the modalities that you offer, or some of the modalities that you offer, helps us to de-stress. And that's what it's all about, is it not?
1: Yes, correct. And even though we use all of those words, our body takes an impact. Your mind takes an impact. I pretty much focus on the lymphatic system, which is your detoxing machine, your dustbin of your body. And what happens is that within that space, you grow up with that lymphatic system, and it starts off as a flowing river. And as you get older, it becomes sluggish. And that's all because of emotional stress, physical stress, trauma, all of those things.
0: Okay, so Zeenat, if I come to you, now I know you talk about lymphatic drainage, you're very big on it because of your own personal experiences.

0: then, of course, the other aesthetic stuff like weight loss, sculpting and toning, skin tightening. What on earth is that? You're going to share that with me. cellulite reduction, elimination, fat reduction, and then body contouring and red light therapy. Let's start with number one on your list, and that is lymphatic drainage. When I come to you, I'm not going to know what I need. When you consult with me, what are the key questions you're going to ask me that's going to make you realize that I need A, B, and C, or I definitely need a lymphatic drainage? And what does that process look like?
1: So, on the first instance, when I see a client and I meet new clients on a daily basis and referrals and follow-ups, the first question would be like, do you understand why you're here? You know, because lymphatic drainage, I specialize in wood therapy. So I use the Colombian technique, and that allows me to not just help you on the surface, but go deep down under. So I would ask you, you know, how is your sleep? What are some of the issues that you're having? Do you have any puffiness or swelling? How do you feel when you wake up in the morning? Is there fatigue that you're suffering from? Or do you just feel burnt out, plain down burnt out? And then I have a look at your body and I would obviously assess, you know, where the issues are. Sometimes people come in and they're like, no, I feel fine. I'm just here because I'm interested or I'm inquisitive about what this is. And once I start the therapy, I always start and I have this conversation. And it's actually part of the therapy, but clients don't realize that, you know, when I'm busy opening up the major lymphatic systems and I have the conversations around where perhaps you could have had trauma in your life, what could have triggered you to get into this position where you just felt stuck and you like felt like I just need someone to get all of this out of me so I can be normal again.
0: So how long does this lymphatic drainage, lymphatic drainage session last? And what is going to be required of the client? I presume when you talk about it, there's some sort of a couch or a bed or whatever. And do you physically work on them with your hands or other apparatus? Is there any supplements or anything that they need to ingest for this to kind of work? I'm just trying to get a picture of, you know, what exactly it involves and how's the person going to feel thereafter and how many sessions will they actually have to kind of undergo to really feel whole again or to feel new or to feel refreshed?
1: So it's quite simple. When the client comes in, it's pretty much an assessment that's done. Even before your first treatment, your treatment could last anywhere between an hour to 2 hours, depending on the state of your body. You may suffer from heavy legs, you may suffer from lower back pain. And because I mostly use wood, okay, which is a Colombian technique, and I also use my hands to feel, to get a sense of what your body actually, what's it asking for. Do you have a stubborn body? Are you looking at, you know, systems? Because I look into the fascial system, which is very important.
0: Which is what?
1: So your fascial system is almost like a mucous membrane underneath the skin.
0: Ooh.
1: Okay. And that is fed by blood circulation. It's fed by all the different systems that run through your body, especially your lymphatic system. So if you have stagnation, it means that there's not enough liquid running through that system. So it becomes what I usually tell my client, because they know, I'm like, it becomes like a pauper.
0: Oh my word.
1: So you may have deferred pain where your legs are actually taking the impact, but you're feeling it in your lower back because your fascial system is responsible for producing hyaluronic acid in your body that gives it the smooth texture, that gives it the glow. So when you start feeling like maybe there's an irritant

0: irritation on the skin, then your system has already started becoming sluggish. A lot of the times we feel like because we're busy all day, we're active, you know, but it's actually a state of mind. So you're busy all day, you're working, but your mind is not deep breathing. It's not taking the time out. And this affects a lot of people. So, yeah, so it could, like I said, it could last anywhere between an hour or two. And there's no supplementation. Actually, the body is so unique.
1: And repeat sessions, how often would you suggest people have the lymphatic drainage done?
0: So we usually look at a person, everybody is different. Everybody's healing journey is different. And, you know, the symptoms that they suffer may be different. So we would say, I would say normally a minimum of 3 sessions, okay? We space it between a week or 2 apart. The reason for that is because we'd like to see how the body takes onto the treatment. Are you feeling energized? Are you feeling like you have life again? Are you waking up in the morning with no aches and pains? Some people, because they're not active, it would take the 3 sessions, but then they would do a maintenance on depending on how they would feel. And then some people that are active, they could lose the weight that's been stuck there and they were unable to lose all the stuff.
1: But that's not the key reason for why I'd come for a lymphatic drainage. Let's go for an ad break and then we can come back. And the all-important question obviously would be, what is the medical fraternity saying about lymphatic drainage? Is it safe or not? But all of that and more right after the break. My guest is Zeenat Kaji and we are talking to her about, I guess, health and well-being. And she has, of course, started up Nature's Bliss with Z.
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3: Good afternoon, everyone. To get here to this venue and to Italy, I had no idea that I would be detained at the airport. And it was quite a struggle. I had to go to the Delhi High Court to get permission to fly out of the country as if I was some kind of a fugitive. And then when I reached the airport for the second time, I was detained again despite a court order and I was made to sit. And everybody, like, you know, a lot of Indians are familiar with me and my work, so they were taking pictures saying, oh, she's detained again, because I was the front page of all newspapers. So that's what it has been. It's been a struggle to get here, but I'm really glad I'm here and I can speak to each one of you, because it's important that I do not just speak about journalism, but the story of India that needs to be told out loud and clear. We are living in a time when yesterday there was a UN resolution against Russia, and my country, the world's largest democracy, abstained from voting. But there are more pressing reasons also about which we need to speak. So to begin with, I'll give you a background of what I do. I'm a global opinions writer at the Washington Post. I'm a journalist who also happens to be a Muslim who comes from a background when I was born with the polio of the left hand and the right leg. So I was a cripple and I was miraculously cured. So when I was 9, the anti-Muslim riots broke out in Bombay, and me and my sister, I was 9 and my sister was 15. A mob was getting to our house to pick us up for a gang rape, and we were saved in the nick of time by a Sikh man. And that's the first time when I was 9 that I heard the word refugee and a Muslim being used explicitly for me. So I have been made aware of my religious identity at a very early stage in my life. And then 10 years later, when I was 19, I was in the state called Gujarat, which was then presided over by who's now the Indian Prime Minister, Narendra Modi. He was then the Chief Minister when 1,000 Muslims were butchered in a span of 3 days under his watch. And I went there as a relief work. I was only 19, and that's when I decided I had to do something, because I had to stop feeling helpless. And that was an overwhelming feeling. You know, when you are a kid with a handicap, there's so much of sympathy that comes your way. I wanted to get rid of that sympathy, and I wanted to speak my truth and that of people in

0: the country who had witnessed injustices for decades, and that's the reason why I got into journalism. After a couple of initial forays in television, I joined this publication called Tehelka, where my investigation then sent the first serving home minister of state behind bars for extrajudicial murder of Muslims. That man now happens to be the second most important man in India. His name is Amit Shah. He is the home minister of the country. So after I did the investigation, I went undercover. I went undercover as this Hindu American girl with a fake name, a fake identity, and a fake American accent with 8 cameras on my body. And this was in 2010. I infiltrated the rank and file of Mr. Modi's government. For 8 months, I did a sting operation on all the top guys in the Modi administration, where they spoke the truth of the genocide of Muslims and the extrajudicial murder of Muslims. When I came back to my organization, they refused to publish the story, citing political pressure. I was only 26 then. It was a lot for a journalist to take, to put her life in jeopardy and for her investigation to not be published. I went through a lot, including a nervous breakdown, and that's when I started seeing a psychiatrist. And of course, I'm reliving those days back again. But I went to every journalism organization back in the day, and they refused to publish. And then I went to publishers saying, can you publish the transcript of the tape of my sting operation? And they said, it's too risky a book. So my mom had some gold kept for me, like back in India, it's a tradition that, you know, when you're about to get married, the family gives gold. So she has kept some gold for my marriage. So I pawned the gold. I took a gold loan and self-published my book, which was called Gujarat Files, Anatomy of a Cover-Up. There was no media coverage, but social media, which can also act as, has been weaponized against us, also has kind of democratized the space for us to speak. It became a great platform for my book to be an international bestseller, selling 750,000 copies in 14 languages. But the courts in India have still not taken or asked me for my tapes as investigation. After Mr. Modi came to power, I have literally been an independent freelance journalist, because editors who wanted to offer me a job in their publications before 2014 pretended I do not exist. Friends who would meet me for coffee in cafeteria would prefer meeting me home because they did not want to be seen with me in public. Why is that? Because I chose to tell a truth without sugarcoating it, and the way it should be, unlike what you see of well-meaning people these days who refuse to call fascists by their name, who refuse to call dictators by their name, who refuse to call demagogues by their name. That's what I'm trying to do, and that's what many unsung journalists in India are trying to do right now in the face of everyday persecution of the Indian minority, which is about 220 million, the third largest population of Muslims in the world, where the Prime Minister of India himself issues dog whistles against the Muslim community. Yesterday, a Hindu priest in front of a massive crowd asked the crowd to rape and abduct Muslim women, and cops were present and they didn't do a thing. This is everyday life for each one of us. One of the reasons why the Prime Minister of India and his agencies did not want me to board the aircraft is because I am one of those journalists, amongst many other journalists, who are speaking this raw truth that the world needs to know. The world needs to act now. Whether it's America, I mean, I just tweeted a couple of minutes ago about Kamala Harris, referring to her in the tweet, that when she was elected as vice president, we expected her, as somebody with Indian origin, to speak up. The world is silent about what's happening in India because you want to have a strategic relationship with India vis-a-vis China and other nations. So let's ignore what's happening in India. You cannot afford to ignore what's happening in India. The Muslims in this country are at the cusp of a genocide, and none of the journalists can afford to look away. And if you look away, each one of us in the world are complicit in it. I stand here not just as a journalist, but also as a Muslim citizen of this country who feels persecuted. I don't know what will happen once I go back. I have been called by the investigating agency back again as soon as I land. I don't know if I'm going to be arrested. Just before I got here on the 1st of April, the investigating agencies that had gone completely silent sent a summon to me after the immigration officers detained me at the airport. While I was at the airport, after about 2.5 months, the investigating agency sent me a summon while I was sitting there, humiliated, having an anxiety attack. 3 years later, I was at the investigating officers at the enforcement directorate. I was there at 10 in the morning and I left at 10 in the night for 12 hours. They made me sit out for 3 hours. This is on 1st of April. In front of the investigating officer, I had an anxiety attack. I spoke to my psychiatrist. I popped in 3 antipsychotic pills and there was absolutely no empathy. And that's missing. That's really missing. And so many of us who speak truth to power do not just have to face a physical problem, a physical death threat, but the mental agony that no one talks about. When I was detained the second time over, it felt like, honestly, it feels like, I can't explain. It's like when I was sitting in front of the investigating officer and she was asking me details of a $3 bill of my food, I felt like, they're trying to humiliate you. They're trying to trivialize everything that's associated with you. So I think, and I'm proud of the fact that the government is scared of me and my words, because somewhere it's impacting them. Somewhere my truth is impacting them. And I'm glad. That's how journalists should be. I would not like for me to be admired by any political party in India. I would not like that. And that's a good thing. So over my persecution, no political party in India has stood up in solidarity with me. And I take it as a badge of honor that no political party can ever, ever, ever say this, that I reported in their favor. There is an unpopular truth that each one of us must speak. And I'm here to speak that truth. Just before I got here, on the morning that I boarded the flight, I had to be at the enforcement directorate, the agency that's investigating me. And I went to the agency, I had to submit a bond, I had to send emails that this is where I'm going to be staying, like fugitives do, like criminals do. So I sent all my details and my itinerary, and I came back home, I was putting all my clothes in the bag, so much so that I did not even carry winter clothes with me while I was coming here, forgetting that I am going to a cold country. But at some point, I just broke down, and my father came. My father has dementia. He has had 2 brain hemorrhages, and he is also being accused of money laundering along with me, of aiding and abetting my money laundering. And so is my sister, who is a housewife, who's never seen anything. I have put my entire family in jeopardy with my journalism. And a lot of my friends say, a lot of my well-meaning colleagues say, why don't you take a step back and why don't you just relax for your own health? The unfortunate bit is I don't have the luxury of taking a step back. I don't have the luxury of staying silent, because my country and my people need me, and there are so many of them who have placed their absolute trust and faith in me, and I cannot betray their faith. There are people who send me mails that they have named their daughters after me. How do I betray their faith? I can't. It's not a choice. I was never given a choice in my life to do this or to do that. I was just born the way I am. I was just not given the privilege of choosing, but I am standing here, and that is a big privilege. I'm standing in your midst, and that is a huge privilege that I am, that I've been accorded the keynote speech, which many in my country, the young journalists, do not have the privilege that I have. So which is why I speak on their behalf as well. Young journalists who just 4 days ago at a Hindu rally, where they were out there to cover the hate speech against Muslims, they were beaten badly, called jihadists, and the cops filed the complaints against the journalists. That's the India I'm coming from. It is going to be tough. I know when I go back, there are going to be repercussions. But it is the right thing to do. And I think history, whenever it's being written, will record the unpopular truth. And some of us and our work will be recorded in history. Thank you so much.
1: Thanks, Rana. Thanks very much. A very powerful speech from an exceptionally talented and brave. And I hate saying that, because as Rana says, we shouldn't have to be called brave just for doing our jobs. But in so many contexts, and especially in yours, Rana, bravery, resilience, all of these words are used to describe the fact that you can be physically here and you can continue to speak truth to power for as long as you are able. My name's Julie Pizzetti. I'm Global Director of Research at the International Center for Journalists, and we've actually been studying Rana's case, particularly in the context of the online violence that enables her legal, economic, and psychological harassment over the past few years. And we've analyzed 8.5 million Twitter posts directly

0: directed at Rana. The hostility, the misogyny, the reprehensible abuse and threats, and the ways in which they come torrentially have been hideous to watch, to actually imagine what it's like to be at the receiving end of that. Is something that none of us can ever truly know, but I can tell you from being immersed in this data, it is traumatizing to even be a bystander. And that, I think, needs to be appreciated in the context of really significant psychological injury and the ways in which the internet has been weaponized to make a pariah of a journalist. In a country the size of India, in a democracy that's teetering, this is something that I think we all have a collective responsibility to address. So I'm giving you some breathing space here, Rana, but no. I also want to start this conversation with a call to action. Obviously, those of you who are here to experience what Rana has to say are prepared to speak truth to power. For me, as a journalist, as a researcher, as an advocate for journalism and press freedom, I think there needs to be more willingness to stand at Rana's side publicly. You know, this reluctance to be associated with a controversial figure is something that we have heard a lot from women journalists, particularly who've been targeted online. And so here we are standing with Rana Ayoob. And Rana, you talked very powerfully there about the origins of your journalism, which go right back to this 9-year-old child suffering threats and humiliation and becoming necessarily politically active at a very young age. Can you just reflect for us now as a journalist on the state of things in India when it comes to threats to democracy, threats to press freedom? What do you think is the most urgent need for the international community to respond to?
1: I think the international community has played a big role in kind of creating this image of Prime Minister Narendra Modi as some kind of a modernist, somebody who's bringing about a revolution. Back in the day, there used to be magazine covers on him. The international media woke up very late to the bigotry and the hate of this man, given the fact that the Supreme Court of India in an open court has called him a modern day Nero who looked the other way as innocent women and children were being brutalized and raped and killed. I remember when he was positioned as the prime ministerial candidate of India, a lot of well-meaning journalists said, let us give him a chance. I don't understand, how do you give a chance to somebody who has committed or enabled mass murder? How is that even a yardstick? And that's something I see a lot in the present day circumstances. Even the most well-meaning liberals, as I said, and well-meaning people, they kind of drag their feet in calling out dictatorship. So that's how it started. And as was expected of Narendra Modi, as soon as he came to power, he's doing exactly what he did in 2002. He remains silent. He remains silent as he and his party members, his home minister, speak the most brutal and hateful language against minorities. Not just minorities, but also the lower caste and the farmers and the Adivasis, who are the backward class. When they speak up, they're dehumanized. They are being labeled as terrorists. They are being labeled as anti-nationals. As I sit here, some of India's brightest students and activists are behind bars because they protested against the Citizenship Act, which the Indian government under Narendra Modi has brought into effect, that discriminates between Muslims and Hindus as citizens of India. So these student activists who were protesting, saying we will fight hate with love, have been slapped with terrorism charges, while those who were provoking this hate against Muslims, who were on the streets, Mr. Modi's leader, they are right now in public continuing to hate us. None of those student rights activists who have been incarcerated for the last 2 years, including this woman called Safura Zargar, who was pregnant when she was incarcerated in one of the most difficult jails in the country, just for saying that I love my country and I want there to be communal harmony. We are being jailed for that. And journalism in India has never been

0: And it's, I mean, look at it. Some of the most, some of the brightest journalists in India are right now consultants or independent journalists. They don't have jobs.
1: And they're also persecuted, aren't they? I mean, we refer to you as an emblematic case that the global community is increasingly aware of. You know, you represent so many of the threats to independent journalism and particularly women journalists.
0: Like Gauri Lankesh.
1: Exactly.
0: I mean, my colleague Gauri Lankesh.

0: Nine paper tigers, you know, they can't intimidate you into silence. And she calls me and says, these are nincompoops, babe, don't bother. The next day in the evening, she was gunned down by right-wing fundamentalists. That's where journalism is. And till today, we don't know who has killed Gauri Lankesh. That's Siddiq Kappan, another journalist, a Muslim journalist who was in Uttar Pradesh. He was on his way to cover the gang rape of a lower caste girl. He was arrested while he was on the way to report, saying that he's anti-national. And unlike me, he has been behind bars for the last 2 years. He was chained when he had COVID. He was not even allowed parole to complete the last rites of his mother who died while waiting for him. I mean, I don't know how, and these are just public examples. Just yesterday when I was coming and I was reading the story about this young, of this journalist, a local journalist who had covered Mr. Modi's devastating and, you know, his, I mean, in an ideal world, Mr. Modi should have been booked for war crimes, the way his government led to the thousands of COVID deaths in the second wave of COVID. So the journalist who spoke about and wrote about the lack of medical infrastructure, they have been jailed. And there is a book that has been written by somebody, it's like a shadow book, about how Mr. Modi, you know, was the hero of COVID-19. That book is at all the airports in the country and is being promoted by every member of the government while our books are being censored. That's how brazen it is.
1: Yeah. So you have these coordinated attacks online. You have the physical threats against journalists, which have resulted in cases of death with impunity, including your friend Gauri Lankesh. And those cases of impunity are used to threaten you and other journalists into silence. But you also have this active propaganda, and you have coordinated disinformation campaigns that are linked to the state via the far-right Hindu IT cell, which is part of the Hindu nationalist movement. So, I mean, sitting here hearing all this, for some people perhaps for the first time, I'm wondering what you think journalism within the country, within India, needs to do, because you've not just been vilified by people who've been hired, propagandists who've been hired online and offline. You've also faced pretty significant attacks from captured or partisan media.
0: Yeah.
1: And I think we need to confront that.
0: I mean, for 3 days when the case was registered against me of money laundering, I had to switch off my phone because I could not brush my teeth. I could not take a shower. It was difficult. It was my niece's birthday and her friends were home, and everywhere it was. So the top 7 trends on Twitter that day when they filed the money laundering case against me was Rana Ayoob thief, Rana Ayoob fraud, Rana Ayoob, like basically somebody who has, I mean, it was disgusting. It was on WhatsApp forwards, Facebook, Instagram, my nieces, my nephews, everybody in the world knew. The society, in the housing society in which we live in, the society WhatsApp groups were actually sharing stories about my money, alleged money laundering, and asking my family members if the flat in which we have been staying for the last 12 years was also a product of money laundering. I can't tell you the humiliation that they're subjected to. There were television cameras parked outside my house for 3 days, and one journalist from a channel called Republic News, which is somebody that has been extending hate against Muslims day in, day out, and a government propagandist. It's hilarious. I mean, in an ideal world, I would have been talking about it. And so this journalist, who must be around 20, 22, must have been sent by an editor and with a camera person. And I open the door. I'm in my night clothes. I'm not showered for 3 days. I'm in trauma. And then she says, is Rana Ayoob at home? I'm here to talk about her money laundering. So the camera person whispers, she's Rana Ayoob. I mean, he does not even know who I am. That's the level of awareness these people have. They're just being sent to do hit jobs. And television for 3 days on the first day of elections in India, that was the headline. My bank account was attached without questioning me. Today, as I come here, I don't have a single penny of my own. My earnings of the last 15 years have been frozen by the Indian government. And how did it start? It started when I wrote a cover for Time magazine in May last year, calling Mr. Modi responsible for the second wave of the thousands of COVID deaths when bodies were floating.

0: in the Ganges, and I wrote a cover story. Within 3 days of the cover story, Twitter trolls, who are actually now ruling India, right-wing Twitter trolls, asked for checking my bank accounts for international funding from CIA. A spokesperson of Mr. Modi goes on a state-sponsored channel and says, why should Rana Ayub not be investigated for her international funding? And within a week's time, I get a notice from the Income Tax Department and the Enforcement Directorate, and henceforth, and now there's a case of money laundering against me. I'll give you a small example. The other day when I was trying to get a court verdict to come here to speak, the judge was just looking at the lawlessness, and the judge said, this is such a small amount, even if it was 10 or 12 crores, why does it merit coming here? You know what the news channels were saying? Judge accuses Rana Ayub of money laundering 10 to 12 crores.
1: Can you just tell us what crores are, Rana, just for the context? We're talking about $20,000, essentially, aren't we?
0: Exactly. And this is the United Nations special reporteurs, including Irene Khan, they reached out to the Indian government after this targeting. This happened about a month ago.
1: Yeah.
0: When the UN wrote to the Indian government, you know what the headline was in India? India lashes at the UN, not that the UN writes to the India to protect me, but India lashes out at the UN for protecting Rana Ayub. And if it had not been for this coalition of journalism organizations who had been working, the Washington Post, where I'm a global opinions writer, put a full page, probably one of the few times in its history, standing in solidarity with me. A lot of my own colleagues had thrown me under the bus. And that's where I feel like there is a crippling solitude and loneliness, not solitude, sorry, loneliness that I feel as a journalist, and many other journalists share this sentiment with me, that we are feeling let down by our own colleagues. We don't have a semblance of a media.
1: And I think it's important to note too that this is a trend, a global trend. So for me, studying particularly coordinated attacks on women journalists and the ways in which the state in various cases is not just aligned but sometimes behind the orchestrated campaigns, the similarities between Rana's case and Maria Ressa's case are really striking. Now, Maria Ressa went from being a journalist of note via her CNN foreign correspondent days to running an independent news organization in the Philippines, using social media for social good, as she used to describe it, going through massive struggles and coming out the other side, winning the Nobel Peace Prize, but still being threatened constantly with ongoing legal action.
0: Despite the Nobel Peace Prize.
1: Yeah, despite the Nobel Peace Prize. But in her case, just as with you, they began by threatening her on social media, a trending hashtag in 2017, arrest Maria Ressa. Just as you experienced, and 2 years later she was arrested and of course convicted. There is now a playbook that is visible, that's particularly evident in South Asia and Southeast Asia. So the understanding that we need about the fact that when a journalist such as yourself is targeted, and what many journalists say is, well, where there's smoke, maybe there's fire, you know. And of course we have to take a critical attitude to this, but we need to do so in a way that recognises that these are now standard tactics to target and vilify a journalist. In a case of a woman journalist, to use misogynistic abuse as another form of attack, and we'll be talking about this in more detail at our panel tomorrow evening, all about online violence with other journalists who've been through this. But fighting back, Rana, which is, you know, we're told we have to fight back. We obviously need to do things to continue to be able to speak. What are you trying to do, and what do you need the rest of the international journalism community to do to help you to hold power to account, to avoid being arrested when you get off the plane, for example?
0: The international community should understand that what's happening to us today can happen to them tomorrow. If it's come at our doorstep today, it will be at your doorstep tomorrow, because demagogues, dictators all over the world use the same playbook. If we had, including us, if we had spoken loud and clear for journalists who are being targeted every day and persecuted, probably we would not be in this place today. And if you are not speaking for us today, probably it would come to you and there would be nobody left to speak for you. Because we journalists have become the enemies of the state, where social media platforms are being used with impunity and being weaponized against us.

0: 5 days ago, I posted an image on Twitter where a man with a sword is saying, let me liberate you. How do you want me to kill you? Should I rape you or should I kill you? I posted image on Twitter. Twitter takes no reaction. Instagram does nothing about it. And this guy then says, are you threatening me? Look, then the other person says, why don't we go to her house and gang rape her? And these are people with massive following. This is not the first time it's happened with me. In 2018, I was sitting with a colleague of mine at a cafe, and I was recording this interview for Al Jazeera, and a member of the BJP, which is a ruling party, who's also a source of mine, he sends me a WhatsApp saying, he said, Rana, I know we can be ideologically on two different sides, but what is happening here is not acceptable. I said, what happened? He said, okay, I'm going to send you a video. Please don't react to the video. I said, okay. And the video comes to me. It's a porn video with my image morphed on it. I see the first 5 to 6 seconds. I do not have it in me to watch the full video. And it's coming. He said, it's circulating in the WhatsApp group of the BJP leaders. And I go into the washroom and I throw up because I don't know how else to react to this. And the first thing that comes to my mind is to question my own self. Like, I'm asking my friend, do you think I'm humiliated? And my friend is like, you're a feminist. You're not supposed to say these things. I said, yeah, but we are living in a country that's not feminist. It's rooted in patriarchy and misogyny, and people will place the burden of proof on me where I feel. And I came back to my table and I opened my phone. It was full of screenshots and screen grabs from that disgusting video where people were asking me for my rate. And that screenshot was all over on social media, on my Instagram, on my Twitter, on my Facebook. It was trending. And I felt, and that's a wrong word to use. At that point of time, also, I tried to rationalize with myself that I shouldn't use the word humiliate. But honestly, you do feel ashamed for something that's not your fault, but you do feel like you have been let loose for a lynch mob out there.
1: And it's a very real threat in context.
0: Yes, this time when the money laundering allegations were made against me, I felt shamed into silence. I felt like if I go out at the airport, what are people thinking about me? People who are looking at me, are they judging me? And that's what they do. They plant this seed of self-doubt. They plant this humiliation within you, which should not be the case. But unfortunately, we live in a time where this kind of half-baked WhatsApp stories are our new reality. We are living in a country, and I'm sure that's true for all countries, where WhatsApp forwards are a new reality, and news stories do not get published. The Prime Minister of India, the man has not taken a single press conference for the world's largest democracy. Prime Minister Narendra Modi has not taken a single press conference in the last 8 years to answer the tough questions. But he gives an interview just before election to a leading actor, where the actor asks him a question. Sir, how do you eat your mangoes? Do you slice them or do you peel them? Tough question indeed, don't you think?
1: So how do we create an environment where you're able to ask the tough questions where other journalists who are being harassed and persecuted?
0: Why aren't international journalists doing that, what we are unable to? And I'm not saying that there are not outlets. There are outlets like The Scroll, The Wire, The Caravan, Article 14, News Laundry, which are doing an unpopular journalism, but these are not mainstream publications. They do not have the reach of these mainstream publications in India that churn out fake news after fake news every day. On the day a lynching happened in India, the headline of one of the leading newspapers in India is Top 100 Most Powerful Leaders in India and lists all the BJP leaders. We are not speaking truth to power. And these are publications who call themselves free, fair and fearless. No, it's not free. It's not fair. It's not fearless for sure.
1: So are they being chilled or are they being co-opted?
0: I think they're self-censoring themselves, and these are opportunists. Let's face it. If tomorrow there's another regime, these are not ideological people. If tomorrow there's another regime, they'll be co-opted by them. These are journalists who suffer from an ailment called access journalism. They believe in access more than the truth. They believe that if they report a critical story, they will lose access. And access is the bane of journalism, that we always think about, what if I report a critical story about this man? We're not going to have our sources. We're not going to get our stories. These are journalists who sup with the Prime Minister, who take selfies with the Prime Minister. I would be ashamed if I were to take a selfie with a man who's accused of a mass murder. But journalists have developed this comfortable amnesia over the

0: past of Narendra Modi. But what I do not get is why have the international publications, which now of course have started speaking the truth about India, why did they glorify this man on their front pages? Why is Mr. Modi not being judged by the same standards as an Erdogan or a Putin or a Trump? We have to now ask the tough questions, and that's probably the best thing that you can do for us, is to speak the truth about what's happening in India. We do not need any favors. We're not asking for favors. We're asking for you to report the truth and speak the truth as it is, without sugarcoating it in the language that is comfortable for your publication.
1: So let's think about the process of getting you here, Rana, which was, and you've alluded to this, which was incredibly complicated and frustrated by the authorities. So we tried at ICFJ to bring Rana to the UK for a week to participate in two events, one of which was a Frontline Club event with other journalists, including Carol Cadwallader, who's a prominent UK investigative reporter. And then we were planning to do an event, or we'd organised an event with Doughty Street Chambers, which is a prominent human rights law firm in London. And we were cautious, we were unclear whether there would be any attempt to arrest you, detain you, or otherwise frustrate your attempt to leave the country, based on the fact that there was an active investigation, but no charges at that point, and still no charges in reference to these quite spurious money laundering accusations. So we got you to the airport. And you were briefly held for a couple of hours while they interrogated you. You were sent packing with your bags back home. You then went to court several days later. They sent the Solicitor General... Assistant Solicitor General to defend the government's position, which was that Rana was a flight risk and she was trying to flee the country because she was going to go into exile and so on and so forth. Then when you went back to the airport... last week, where are we? This week.
0: Yes.
1: It's been a whirl.
0: 3 days ago.
1: You were again detained briefly after the High Court in New Delhi had said that you should be able to fly, that you should be able to travel, because this is a fundamental right under international human rights law, and there must be, you know, very serious accusations and charges to restrict your movement. And you also have a situation where the chair of Amnesty International,
0: yes,
1: within 24 hours of you getting on the plane, having accessed his passport again via the High Court, similar legal challenges in the background, is held at the airport and sent back home. And again, his second attempt, sent back home while you're here.
0: Yeah.
1: What does that signal for you about the escalation of threats facing journalists and human rights defenders in India? I mean, it seems, from my perspective, looking at this from the outside, that we are experiencing a significant escalation in terms of restrictions on your ability to connect to the international community.
0: What my lawyer, Brinda Grover, argued in court is, forget the illegality of not allowing me to fly. You are censoring free speech and free press. And that's what I am. On trial was not just my right to speak the truth, but on trial was free press in India, which is why it was so important. And in fact, we were not expecting... we did think that we were going to get a favorable verdict, but not with the kind of harsh words that the court used for my case and for the former head of Amnesty India, who was detained at the Indian airport for flying to the US, where he was supposed to give lectures at prestigious universities. Mr. Patel was stopped at the airport. A lookout notice was issued against him, just like it was issued for me. The court gave an order. He tried to fly again last night, and again he was sent back because the investigating officer switched off his phone conveniently. And as we are talking, his trial is happening in court. So this is the new technique, stopping journalists from speaking abroad, because you are censoring them in India as it is. You are not giving us a platform in India as it is. So, I mean... why allow them to speak abroad? For me, this trip, just being here, I still don't believe that I'm here. It's a huge success. In fact, for the last 2 days, I've been in bed, just sleeping. I mean, I've not been able to attend any panels. I've only been sleeping at 7 in the night, and I sleep. It's a luxury for me right now.

0: Because, like I was telling Julie, I said, when I'm in India, I pop at least 2 antidepressants and 2 anxiety pills a day. Since I've come here for the last 2 days, I've not popped a single pill. So that's a decent thing, but that's not how it should be. None of us have to be courageous or brave. Like, that word is used very often for me, and each time they say it now, I feel like it's a burden that you're placing on us for of your responsibilities, that you do not want to take responsibility for your actions, so you call us brave so that we fight your battle. Please do not call us brave. None of my colleagues need to be brave. I do not need to be brave or courageous to do my journalism. None of us have to be brave or courageous. This is our fundamental right. Why are journalists like Daphne Caruana Galizia? Why are journalists like Gauri Lankesh? Why do they have to give their life to speak the truth? It was a struggle for me. Despite the court order, for 24 hours, the enforcement directorate did not remove the lookout notice against me. Why?
1: Because this lookout notice is essentially
0: a lookout notice is normally put out for fugitives.
1: Yeah.
0: We are being treated as fugitives in our own country. And my question to them is, for the last 6 years, I have been offered exile and, you know, citizenship, honorary citizenship by 5 countries. I have been offered leadership programs, fellowships. I could have gone to any country, but I've chosen to be in India because that's where my people are and that's where my stories are. And that's the truth that I need to speak. And the additional Solicitor General, I mean, I feel a great sense of pride that the government had to send the ASG to court to defend. I mean, I feel a very important citizen in this country, where amongst all the cases, the ASG was sent to defend the government's position in my case. So, yes, a lot of the resources are being spent to silence us. In fact, yesterday when I posted a link of, I said, I'm going to be giving the keynote speech, and if you can, please hear. A lot of these mainstream editors said, oh my God, propaganda starts in Perugia now. You might call it propaganda, and I don't care. Because the time that we live in, propaganda, journalism is the new propaganda for the right-wing worldview. And
1: so this is certain elements of journalism substantial elements of journalism in India. Publications you're saying are effectively disinformation agents.
0: They are. I mean, for instance, one of the complaint against me, on the basis of which the government has unleashed a money laundering case against me, has been filed by a group called the Hindu IT Cell. That is a self-proclaimed Hindu supremacist group that wants to bring Hindu supremacy in India. It's on their complaint that a money laundering case has been registered against me. And the day the news channels were breaking this news of money laundering, they picked up a 10-year-old picture of mine dancing at a club, or from my Instagram, saying, Rana, you flaunts money from money laundering case on parties at pubs and discotheques. A 10-year-old picture. One of India's leading publication called India Today, I should name names, whose top news anchors was called out in the Me Too scandal, and not a word was spoken against him by the publication, puts one of my pictures from Instagram and says, is she guilty? Wow, question mark. You put a question mark and everything is kind of, you kind of justify everything that you do. So these are the people who are propagating this idea that we are some kind of anti-nationals who are out there to discredit the government, who are out there to discredit Modi. No. Modi is discrediting India right now. Me and many of my colleagues are trying to defend the idea of India. It is the Prime Minister of India who's trying to bring this infamy to this country, and he should be held accountable. But we are being made as enemy of the state who are apparently being funded by international publications. I need to know where the funds are. When this entire money laundering case was going on, this news publication says Rana Ayub owns a duplex on Bandstand, which is one of the most expensive places in the country, that I drive Ferraris and Mercedes. God knows I drive an Uber Go. I don't even go for Uber Premier. I need to know where's the car and where are those swanky houses. And they are being published with the authority that it is the truth.
1: Yeah. So legitimate news organizations, or at least news organizations with a perception of legitimacy, are using disinformation tactics, you argue, in reference to your, in a way that assists the state-based harassment and legal persecution and so on. But one of the critiques you confront is that you make the story of your journalism and the story of

0: the struggle to defend democracy about you.
1: Right.
0: That you become the centre of the story, and this is viewed by many as inappropriate.
1: Right.
0: How do you respond to that?
1: A lot of my well-meaning colleagues say, but the problem with Rana is she herself becomes the story. And I have always held this as something which has been sacrosanct, that journalists should not make themselves the story. But how do I deny my lived experience? My lived experience of that of a Muslim in India who's being persecuted. How do I deny and how do I not write about the fact that my younger brother, who lives in one of the most cosmopolitan outlets in India, was forced to leave his house because the Hindu population and the majority of the Hindu households in the building, he was the only Muslim who stayed there, literally forced him to vacate that house in an extremely, upper middle class housing setup. How do I not write about it? How do I not? I mean, I am an independent journalist. Yes, I'm the global opinions writer at the Washington Post. Yes, I write for international publications. But I have to speak for myself when I'm being persecuted. It's so ironic that many of these publications will do hit jobs on me. But when I defend myself, they would say, why is she making herself the story? So you do not speak. We will not speak for you, but you also should not speak for yourself. You are condemned because you speak for yourself. They're talking as if lived experience is some kind of a bad thing.
0: Do you think there's also, I mean, this reflects the sort of patriarchal
1: norms? It's like telling
0: norms.
1: A person of color in America, let's not talk about racism. Why are you talking about racism? Why shouldn't the white people talk about racism? It's a behalfism, the culture of behalfism. You don't speak, we will speak on your behalf, and that needs to end.
0: Powerful point. One other thing that I wanted to discuss with you, and which is really evident from your testimony and the fact that you do speak up for yourself, which again, I think is remarkable considering what you've been through, but you talk with such vulnerability and such openness about your mental health struggles and the ways in which they are a product of the abuse and the harassment you've experienced. I mean, you're talking about psychiatric treatment, the need to rely on medication and so on. Why do you think it's important to actually foreground that, to be open about that? Because in many cultures and, in many probably people in this room would not feel comfortable doing that, Rana. Why do you think it's significant?
1: I remember when Carol was writing the piece for The Guardian, she wrote to me saying, listen, you have you've spoken to me about your suicidal tendency during this entire thing. Do you think I should write about it? I said, you know what, it's extremely important that I talk about my suicidal tendency because I want to be a human. I don't want you to see me as some kind of superhuman who the world can inflict all kind of hate and the person remains just unaffected. Yes, I have been affected before. In fact, I was supposed to fly on the 25th to London. I could not fly because I had been hit by a bout of depression, which is probably the worst that I have seen. It's hilarious, right? I called up a couple of suicide helplines. This is on the 23rd of March. And none of them, it's so weird that none of them picked up the call. And next day I was trying to call my psychiatrist and I went to see her. And she said, you have to stop this dependence on me. And she said, and what she said was legit. She said, Rana, at some point you are reaching a burnout. And I can see that for the last 6 months, it's been extremely difficult on you. And that whatever the government unleashes against you, the propaganda, it's affecting you. Why didn't you go on a sabbatical? And
0: if you can leave the country.
1: Not just that, but if I could just stay in the country and not speak up. But it's difficult. I mean, what we go through, I mean, nobody talks about our mental health, but I don't even have the words to express this, but when somebody is going through depression and anxiety and that kind of a clinical anxiety, I mean, I really wanted to die 2 weeks ago because it was really bad. And
0: I mean, this is, you don't need to speak anymore about it, Rana.
1: It is important. It is really important that we speak about our struggle because I am really done with this entire construct of these brave journalists. Mm. I would like for us to be seen as equally vulnerable human beings who get affected by government propaganda unleashed against us on news channels. I was getting this time and the second time I was detained at the airport. I was fasting for Ramadan and it was almost 7 when I had to break my fast. And I said, can I just get some water to break my fast while you have detained me here? He said, ma'am, can you wait for some time because we have to complete our formalities. I don't know. And like the other day when I was sitting on the 1st of April, when I was sitting in front of the investigating officer, it was 10 in the night, at some point my lawyer came and I said, and I broke down.

0: front of the investigating officers and I said, listen, I don't want you to see me breaking down right now as my weakness. It's just that I've taken a antipsychotic and I'm just breaking down a bit because it's a lot to handle. So when I came out and I was crying in front of my lawyer and I was just choking and there was like water from my nose and my eyes. And at some point, one of the assistants comes outside and says, ma'am, can you please cry later because I have to go home to my kid.
1: Yeah, it is shocking. The absolute lack of empathy.
0: Let's assume for the sake of argument that I was a criminal. How do you even do that to a criminal? You don't do that. You don't do that to anybody. You don't do that to a journalist. You don't do that to a human being because we are all vulnerable people.
1: Hmm. And what you're demonstrating, Rana, is that it's not...
0: So one of the reasons, the question that you asked is, I want to normalize it for people who are struggling with it to speak the truth, to know that it's okay to be vulnerable. It's okay to break down while you're telling the story. It's okay to feel humiliated and ashamed sometimes because that's how the world is. And we are not supposed to be tough and strong all the time. So I want to normalize this for other journalist colleagues, especially young journalists who are watching this, because they need to know this, because they are operating in this world where there is this construct of how journalists should operate. I want them to know that. I mean, I'm really proud of the young journalists in India. I was speaking to somebody yesterday in the morning. He's just about 22 and he said, ma'am, I'm disillusioned. And I said, I am sorry, we have not done our bit for you to feel safe in the profession today. And many of us need to take accountability for not giving a safe atmosphere to our young journalists. We are not. Look at the journalistic atmosphere in India. What are the journalism students who are aspiring to be journalists? Will they really want to get into the profession? They will not. What my family has had to go through, my father's bank account was sealed on his 75th birthday. When the income tax officer says, by the powers vested in me, I hereby freeze all your bank accounts of all family members for non-payment of advance tax, mind you. That's what I'm subjected to. So I am human and I'm supposed to break down because sometimes there's only so much that you can take between sitting with your lawyer and sitting with your tax lawyer and sitting with doing your journalistic work and managing your family and managing your health. That's a lot that goes. When I went undercover, I did not get my periods for 6 to 8 months. And the entire hormones went haywire, and that's when I fell into this trap of depression. That's when I had a nervous breakdown. I have had days where I've literally sat in front of my psychiatrist and said, can I just numb myself? Can you give me something? Because suicide is haram in Islam, and I don't want to do that, but can you just give me something to numb me? That's not, if I have to pay the price, I don't want others to pay that price. We have to make a safe atmosphere for young journalists to feel safe to report and speak the truth, not worrying about the consequences it will have for their family. My brother has been jobless for the last 3 years because he is my brother. He has 3 kids, and I'm not saying this because I demand anybody's sympathy. I am saying this because I want a better future for my journalist colleagues, present and future. And that's what I'm speaking and standing here. And speaking here for.
1: And I'm not going to say brave, but, you know, your frankness and your candor and the ways in which you have demonstrated that journalists today working in war zones are familiar with the physical threats and the physical risks. But what you're describing and what other women journalists who've been unfortunately similarly targeted around the world is a form of psychological warfare. We talk about the physical injuries. We've learned to do that within journalism. We're only just learning to do it in the context of psychological injury. And I think, you know, what you're saying, Rana, for what it's worth, is a really powerful call to action on that score, right? It's figuring out how we can support journalists individually, collectively, to be not resilient, because I hate that word. How can you possibly build up resilience to tolerate what you're describing? But to create situations where, at the response level, you know, whether it's states, whether it's international organisations, ensuring that they're recognising this psychological injury as a significant component of the threats against journalists, particularly women journalists who are singled out for some of the most humiliating misrepresentation and also subject to some of the worst threats of sexual violence that we see. So we need to wind up now, but I want to give you one last chance, Rana, if there's anything else that you want to say on this platform that you haven't already said.
0: I just want to thank each one of you for being here to be, it feels great to be heard and respected.

0: to be acknowledged. I remember when I came into Perugia the other day, I landed here and a lot of strangers outside Hotel Brufani where I'm staying, just coming and hugging me saying, oh my God, you got in safe. And I felt respected. Mm. I felt like my struggle was being acknowledged. I felt like I was loved and wanted and I was not alone. So thank you so much for making me feel loved and wanted and respected and acknowledged. And that means a lot to me and for people back home in the country who I hope get the same kind of love. Thank you so much for a wonderful audience.
1: It's a new beginning. It's a new era. Salaam Media. 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
1: A'udhu billahi minash shaitani rajim. Bismillahi rahmani rahim. Alhamdulillahi rabbil alameen. In the name of Allah, the Beneficent, the Merciful, all praise is due to Allah, the Lord of all the worlds. I bear witness that there is nothing worthy of worship except Allah and Allah alone, that Allah has no partners. And I bear witness that the Prophet Muhammad ibn Abdullah, may the peace and blessings of Allah be upon him, is his last divinely sent messenger and the seal of the prophethood. Ameen. Brothers and sisters, today is a very, very special program. I want to welcome our friends in South Africa, the United States, and around the world to this week's edition of A Conversation with Elhaj.

0: much, Maurice Alarcon, and as always, I'm pleased to be your host, coming to you through the Salaam Media Network out of Johannesburg, South Africa. And yes, today again is going to be a very special program. Settle the life and legacy of Imam Jamil Abdullah El-Amin. The Imam passed away last week. Today, Sunday, is the beginning of a new week. He passed away last week, and his janaza was in Florida, Miami, Florida, on Wednesday. But there were a multitude of janazas that were held in absentia. Salatul Ghaib. In different cities throughout the United States. And I even heard of one taking place in Sierra Leone. And I wouldn't be surprised to learn that there were janazas in other countries as well, absentee janazas. We want to begin today's broadcast with three videos. The first one is a news report out of Atlanta, Georgia, announcing the passing of Imam Jamil Abdullah El-Amin. Let's see that video, Brother Sadiq.
1: The legal team of Black Power activist Jamil El-Amin says they will continue to fight for their client's rights following his death. He passed away in prison after spending more than two decades there after being convicted of a death of a Fulton County Sheriff's deputy. Atlanta News First Lonnie Letang spoke with his lawyer.
2: Everywhere he was a positive influence. He was a leader. He didn't turn that off because he was incarcerated.
3: 82-year-old Jamil El-Amin, a vocal leader of the Black Power movement, died in a North Carolina prison hospital Sunday. El-Amin had been serving a life sentence for the 2000 death of a Fulton County deputy. His latest lawyer, Mawali Davis, tells us he had been battling stage 4 cancer. El-Amin had been known widely as H. Rat Brown. He had been a leader in the Black Panther Party, a chair of the Student Nonviolence Coordinating Committee. El-Amin decried policing in Black communities, famously once stating that violence is as American as cherry pie.
2: He was clear, and that was something that needed to be said, and it continues to be said. In many ways, he was ahead of his time in terms of really exposing the level of state violence that happens within predominantly Black and poor communities.
3: In the 1970s, he converted to Islam, adopting the name Jamil Abdullah El-Amin. He became an imam, a mosque leader in Atlanta. In 2000, two Fulton County deputies had been shot while trying to serve a search warrant to El-Amin outside his grocery store. One deputy died, the other injured.
2: The family and the legal team have been getting phone calls from all over the world. He was respected as a leader in the Muslim community. He was, iconic.
3: Prosecutors tied guns and bullets to El-Amin, while his defense argued no fingerprints on the gun, also claiming he had been under FBI surveillance for decades. His name, H. Rat Brown, appearing in these FBI memos from 1967 and 1968, provided to Atlanta News First.
2: They were told to be creative, the agents, to do whatever they could to disrupt and prevent a leader like him, because he was charismatic, he was intelligent, and he was committed to social justice and to human rights.
3: Davis says El-Amin continued to maintain his innocence. This May, his legal team filed a motion for a new trial, claiming he had an unfair trial.
4: What is lost now that El-Amin is gone?
2: A part of history. He was a part of history. He will ever, forever be a part of history. And it's our hope that we can clarify the record as it relates to his conviction.
3: I'm Alani Letang, Atlanta News First.
0: Now, I was in Atlanta, Georgia for Imam Jamil's trial, and I can bear witness firsthand that he didn't get a fair trial. Not at all. It was a tremendous amount of bias.

0: all throughout his trial. And what's also interesting for me to note in this clip, this news clip that we just saw, how even as he is being referred to as Imam Jamil al-Amin, he is still being identified as a Black Power leader. It's quite interesting. With that being said, let's go to the next video. And this is a video of H-Rap Brown, how Imam Jamil, this was before Imam Jamil Abdullah al-Amin. This was the fruit, many would argue, along with then Stokely Carmichael, the Black Panthers, and others. These were the fruit of El-Hajj Malik al-Shabazz, Malcolm X. Let's see that piece of video, brother.
1: Lyndon Johnson, he can always raise an argument about law and order because he never talks about justice. But Black people fall for that same argument, and they go around talking about lawbreakers. We did not make the laws in this country. We are neither morally nor legally confined to those laws. Those laws that keep them up keep us down. You got to begin to understand that. For 400 years, he taught you white nationalism and you lapped it up. You taught it to your children. You had your children thinking that everything Black was bad. Black cows don't give good milk. Black hens don't lay eggs. Black for funerals, white for weddings. That's white nationalism. Santa Claus. A white honky who slides down a Black chimney and comes out white. We tend to equate progress with concessions. We can no longer make that mistake. You see, when they gave us that nigger astronaut, you say we were making progress, but I told you they were going to lose him in space. He didn't get that far. You put Adam Clayton Powell in office and you couldn't keep him. What you think they're going to do with Thurgood Marshall when they get tired of him? They gave you Walter Washington of Washington, D.C., and you said we were making progress. That's not progress. See, it's no in-between. You're either free or you're a slave. There's no such thing as second-class citizenship. That's like telling me you can be a little bit pregnant.
0: Yes, Rap had a way with words. Yes, he did. What's also interesting is that he had a very special relationship with his predecessor in SNCC, the Student Nonviolent Coordinating Committee, which later modified its name. And I believe, if I'm not mistaken, that was under the influence of H-Rap Brown. It modified its name from the Student Nonviolent Coordinating Committee to the Student National Coordinating Committee. But there's this beautiful piece of video of Stokely and Rap just having a light moment on the street corner. Let's see that video, Brother Sonic.
2: Got to get the power back.
3: Yeah, and the walls came tumbling down.
2: Yeah.
3: That's where to go.
4: I think it's up by the post office. So we should.
3: Well, I gotta check the mail anyway, so you're gonna walk up there.
4: All right, I'll walk on up there. You gonna give me protection?
2: From what? You Stokely Carmichael.
0: Yes, indeed. I love that little piece of video. I mean, it says so much about the two of them and the relationship they had. Again, Stokely Carmichael was the predecessor of H. Rap Brown as

chairman of the chairman of SNCC, and you know, they both later evolved into larger, more significant orbits of consciousness. In the case of Stokely, he became Kwame Ture, an internationally renowned figure fighting for the rights of his people globally. And Imam Jameel Abdullah El-Amin, or I should say H-Rab Brown, evolved into Jameel Abdullah El-Amin, becoming a Muslim leader of both national and international renown. I vividly recall a conversation with former U.S. Attorney General Ramsey Clark, and this is very important. At his home in New York City, I had, by the grace of Allah, I had a number of visits with Ramsey. He became kind of a mentor of mine on some political matters that were in his area of expertise. And I had a number of visits with him, and we talked about a lot of history, his history, America's history. And Imam Jameel at one point factored into the conversation. And I remember the very first time that we spoke about Imam Jameel, he referred to H-Rap Brown as being a noble figure. He attributed nobility to H-Rap Brown. Now keep in mind, this was at a time in the turbulent 60s when, you know, Ramsey Clark initially was the assistant attorney general. And then he later became the full attorney general under Johnson. He was the assistant attorney general under President John F. Kennedy. And then when he was assassinated and Lyndon Johnson assumed power, assumed the presidency, he would make Ramsey Clark the Attorney General of the United States. And even though theoretically they were on different sides, although I remember in that conversation that I had with Ramsey, may Allah be pleased with him. You know, let me say this, because it just came to mind. There were times when I really wondered if Ramsey Clark had embraced Islam and just didn't publicly make it known. I mean, I really wondered about that because of some of the conversations that we had and some of the things that he said, especially about Islam. He had a very deep respect for Islam and for committed Muslims. And he had this dogged defense of Islam and Muslims. And I wondered at times, I mean, is Ramsey Clark a Muslim, or and he's just keeping it to himself? Allah knows best. I just know that he, from my perspective, was a very good man. He was one of the better political leaders in the United States. And those of us who followed his trajectory after leaving government office, we know that he became this internationally renowned human rights icon. And I have a lot of respect for him. But with all that being said, what I want to point out now to the viewing and listening audience is the fact that H-Rap Brown went through a transformation in prison. That those 5 years he spent in a New York prison, I believe it was Attica, if I'm not mistaken. He went through a transformation. It was in prison that he ended up embracing Islam and taking the name Jameel Abdullah El-Amin. When he left prison, he went south and he set up shop, establishing a community in Atlanta, Georgia, on one of the worst areas, in one of the worst areas of Atlanta. It was a place that

0: folk in the know who lived in other parts of the city didn't like to visit after dark on the West End. And alhamdulillah, by the grace and mercy of Allah Ta'ala, through the efforts led by Imam Jamil Abdullah Al-Amin and the brothers and sisters who were with him in that project, they cleaned up the West End. They stabilized the West End.
1: Salam Media, a global voice for humanity.
0: It became one of the most stable parts of the city. And but that transformation that he went through is one that those who are not aware of the impact, the effect that Islam had on his heart and mind, and the leader that he evolved into as a result. You really need to study that part of this man's history. The conversation with Ramsey Clark aside, the ideological transformation of Imam Jamil was captured in a book titled Revolution by the Book. And that book was it was put together and published by a very close and dear friend of mine, the late Abdussalam Ahmed, Mario Abdussalam Ahmed. He was the founder and president of Writers Inc. He was the one that published this book years ago. And with Imam Jamil's permission, he collected a lot of Imam Jamil's speeches and other, you know, historical minutiae on Imam Jamil. And it was him that made that decision with Imam Jamil's permission to publish that book, Revolution by the Book. Beautiful book. On the back cover of Revolution by the Book is this quote of Imam Jamil's, and it reflects the transformation that he went through, coming from, you know, the consciousness of H-Rab Brown to the full bloom consciousness of a committed Muslim, Jamil Abdullah Al-Amin. His quote reads as follows: "It is criminal that in the 1990s, which is when the book was published, we still approach struggle sloganeering, saying by any means necessary, as if that's a program, or we shall overcome as if that's a program. Slogans are not programs. We must define the meaning or the means. We must define the means which will bring about change. This can be found in what Allah has brought for us in the Quran and in the example of the Prophet, peace be upon him. Our revolution must be according to what Almighty God revealed. The struggle is an ongoing process. When the first slave rebelled against being a slave, he gave an alternative to slavery that has been built upon until now. That struggle. And there have been many movements in the struggle. The abolitionist movement, the anti-slavery movement, the civil rights movement, but the struggle goes on. The mission of a believer in Islam is totally different from coexisting or being part of the system. The prevailing morals are wrong. Their ethics are wrong. Western philosophy has reduced man to food, clothing, shelter, and the sex drive, which means he doesn't have a spirit. Successful struggle requires a divine program. Allah has provided that program." Now, this quote, brothers and sisters, ladies and gentlemen, it really exemplifies the transformation that H-Rap Brown went through to flowering into Jamil Abdullah.

Abdul al-Amin, and the revolutionary spirit that he was known for crystallized. It became far more focused.

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1: Alhamdulillah. Welcome back. We are dealing today with the life and legacy of Imam Jameel Abdullah Al-Amin, the former H. Ramp Brown. Now, what you're about to see, brothers and sisters, is a lineup of perspective from different Muslims sharing their views of Imam Jameel Abdullah Al-Amin. And most of them are brothers, it begins with a sister and it ends with a sister, alhamdulillah. And we're going to be seeing them back to back in the final order if everything works as well as we hope. The first testimonial will come from our sister, Ustada Zainab Mansour Ansari. The second testimonial should come from Sheikh Musa Ramsey out of North Carolina. The third testimonial from Abdul Karim out of Georgia. And the fourth coming from Sheikh Hisham Sarsour out of North Carolina. The fifth testimonial comes from one of our Somali brothers, a political analyst, Abukar Armin out of Columbus, Ohio. The sixth testimonial comes from Jihad Abdul Mumit, who is right now overseas in Africa. He splits his time between Africa and the United States. Right now he is in Africa, but he sent this, this beautiful, testimonial to us from there. And then the seventh testimonial is from Amir Abdul Malik Ali out of Oakland, California. And the last is from our sister, Shafia Imbalia, a member of the coalition that was working diligently for Imam Jameel Abdullah Al-Amin, IJAN, the Imam Jameel Action Network based in Georgia, but with members outside of Georgia as well. So without any further ado, Brother Asadiq, let's see these testimonials back to back.
2: Alaikum, your sister Zainab Ansari with you. I want to express my condolences to the family of Imam Jameel Abdullah Al-Amin on the sad occasion of his passing. And I ask Allah subhanahu wa ta'ala to grant his family peace and patience. I ask Allah subhanahu wa ta'ala to receive Imam Jameel into his mercy, to forgive him, to elevate and purify him, and grant him the highest abode in Jannah. He, in the legacy of Sayyidina Yusuf, was thrown into prison for a crime that he did not commit. And Imam Jameel is someone that, even though the government tried to physically constrain him and deprive him of his liberty, they were never able to shackle his heart, his mind, his spirit, his soul. And his soul is finally free. I remember Imam Jameel from decades ago when I was just a young child attending the school that the sisters were running in the historic Southwest Atlanta neighborhood of the West End Community Masjid. I would go from the school just maybe a couple blocks down the street to the masjid, and Imam Jameel was always there making sure everybody was okay, that we were all safe, that we felt secure. We would go to the corner store sometimes that he ran, and we would purchase snacks. It was really wonderful seeing an imam that was so involved in the day-to-day life of the community. You know, his legacy is one that is, it's this towering legacy of an amazing human rights activist, but it's also the legacy of someone that always put others first. I remember writing to Imam Jameel during his many years of unjust incarceration, and his letters would always be prefaced by, "What can I do for you?" That's what he would say. "How can I help you? How can I be of assistance to you?" That will never leave me. And I'm truly sorry that Imam Jameel was not released to spend these last days with his family. And for that, I ask Allah subhanahu wa ta'ala to reward them

0: for all that they had to endure. Again, our Imam is free. He is from our forerunners. And we ask Allah subhanahu wa ta'ala to grant him meeting with the Prophet, peace and blessings be upon him, and all of those that went before him, as well as those that will come after him. Assalamu alaikum.
1: Wassalatu wassalamu ala Rasulullah. So inshallah ta'ala, I would like to just bring a couple of the things to our attention about Imam Jamil Alameen. And just like many of our great leaders of the past, their work and their sacrifice and their efforts begins to be magnified once they have passed away. And one of the unique characteristics of great and dynamic leaders is once they pass away, they still influence and have a great impact on the lives of people once they begin to examine and look at the evolution of these great leaders. In order for us to continue to understand the mission and the effort and the great struggle that we must all strive to implement in this life. So perhaps one of Imam Jamil's greatest characteristics is the social and civic activism that he has given himself to for so many years. And we can clearly see that his call towards justice and fair treatment was one of the hallmarks and was one of the great concerns that he had in this life. In the 60s, he rose as a charismatic organizer during the civil rights movement. And by the 1970s, he accepted Islam and he took on the name Jamil Alameen. And what is remarkable about this transformation of this great leader is what we find is that his effort towards dawah and calling to justice and striving to organize and to have people realize and understand the great importance of how to live this life in the proper way, it really took on a very, very different turn, and people begin to experience the great impact on his message. So we find that he was in Atlanta, Georgia, and in Atlanta, Georgia, he was the imam of one of the masjids. And one of the unique things, and what I can say is one of the genuine and the highlighted principles of dawah is actually cultivating and pushing away harmful activity and harmful habits that plague or in the lives of people. So we find that while he was in Atlanta, Georgia, you know, that he reduced the crime, the level of crime, the drug trafficking, the violence that was in the neighborhood. And at the same time, he began to stimulate business and entrepreneurship and all of these things that we are so desperately in need of. So we ask Allah subhanahu wa ta'ala to have mercy on him, to accept from him, and to have his legacy in its proper place as we continue to strive to learn and to take example from those individuals who can help our cause and help us move closer to Allah subhanahu wa ta'ala in order for us to be successful.
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3: Assalamu alaikum rahmatullahi wa barakatuh. How Imam Jamil influenced me. Imam Jamil rahimahullah influenced me by his da'wah. It was never an opportunity that the Imam had, whether it was an interview, whether it was a documentary, or whether it was a microphone shoved in his face by news reporters, that the Imam didn't call the people back to Allah and his messenger, sallallahu alaihi wasallam. And isn't that the duty of all Muslims? It was never about him. It was never about his movement. It was never trying to plug a book or sell product. It was all about Allah, his messenger, sallallahu alaihi wasallam, the deen, the haq, and the truth. Isn't that what all Muslims should be doing? If we all took a piece of that from Imam Jamil, rahimahullah, the world would be a better place. May Allah grant the Imam Jinnifiros, grant him light in his grave and space in his grave. Ameen. Assalamu alaikum, rahmatullahi wa barakatuh.
4: Assalamu alaikum wa rahmatullahi wa barakatuh. Rasulullah sallallahu alayhi wa sallam said, khiyarukum fil jahiliyyah, khiyarukum fil islam, idha faqihu. The best of you before embracing Islam are the best of you after embracing Islam if they have the understanding. This applies to Imam Jamil Abdullah al-Amin, may Allah have mercy on him. He was a thinker, he was a visionary, he was an activist. He was the defender of the rights of the oppressed, and he was a unique leader beyond all of this. He was a unique leader when he accepted to be the head of this NEC movement. He was a leader when he became the justice minister in the Black Panthers. He was a leader when he wrote Die Nigger Die. He was a leader when he wrote Revolution by the Book 25 years later. He was a leader when he stood and said that violence is as American as cherry pie. And he was a leader when he stood and said that the American cultures have taught the blacks violence and they will use violence to free themselves from oppression by all means necessary. He was a leader when he said America needs to turn around, and if not, it will be burned down. He was a leader when he embraced Islam. He was a leader when he joined the Darul Islam movement. He was a leader when he later on formed his own Ummah movement with many of his imams. He was a leader when he went to neighborhoods and cleaned it from violence, from drugs, from gangs. He was a leader when he was offered to be the vice president of the American Muslim Council, when those people told him this is to Islamize America, and he realized this is to Americanize Islam. So he quit within a few months. He was a leader when he was offered money by the Saudi Salafis to stand and says he is a Salafi and his movement is a Salafiyya movement. He refused, stood his ground, and did not want their money. He was a leader when he went into the prison and started da'wah at all levels, even in the last few weeks when he was in the hospital and was released. He started his da'wah as if he did not even had this treatment in the hospital. May Allah subhanahu wa ta'ala have mercy on Imam Jamil al-Amin. Allahumma ameen.
5: Assalamu alaikum wa rahmatullahi wa barakatuh. This is your brother Abukar Arman from Columbus, Ohio. I just wanted to say a few words about the recent death of our beloved Imam, Imam Jamil, who was formerly known as H.R.A. Brown, who was one of the key figures in the civil rights movement, as many of you may know. He died a few days ago. And I just wanted to say, send first of all my condolences to his family and loved ones and community members and all those whose lives he has touched, not only in Atlanta area, but also throughout the world. I happen to be one of them. He was a person of conscience, a person who stood for others, a person who took the risk to say things. When the system is wrong or when those who are entrusted with power are abusing their power, whether in the case of the civil rights during the civil rights or beyond as human rights and, you know, other forms of oppression that exist throughout the world. He was one of those few who always had something to say and speak out against it. And after his conversion in the 70s, when he became a Muslim, his horizon has broadened even much bigger. He took the responsibility of cleansing his neighborhood of all prostitution, drug dealing, and all of that. And he was always encouraging the young to participate in the political system and so forth. And he really left in 82. He died at the age of 82. But most of those years were a count to positive legacy. Something that people can look up to, really, especially in this time and age when oppression is really more even being televised, the genocide in Palestine and other forms of oppression that's taken throughout the world.

0: We need people who really can stand up and say things when they see the wrong and speak against it. And is there a risk in that? Of course there is. That's why he was sentenced to life imprisonment in 2002, although the arrest took place in 2000. Those 2 years, they tried every little trick possible to get him convicted, and then finally got under the neocon leadership at the time, who used the Quintal Pro, which was used in the 60s against him and others in the civil rights. I'll leave it at that, and I say, Inna lillahi wa inna ilayhi raji'un. To God we belong, and to all we shall return. Salaamu alaykum wa rahmatullahi
1: wa barakatuh. Wassalatu wassalamu ala Muhammadin Nabi wa ala alihi wa sabi ajma'in. Alhamdulillah, assalamu alaikum. My name is Jihad Abdul Mumit. I am here with my wife and family in Cameroon, and we're here to honor the legacy and life of Imam Jamil Al-Amin. There's just a few things I want to point out to my listeners, my sisters and brothers, is the legacy, the length of his struggle dealing with the liberation of Black, Brown, and Indigenous people in the United States, starting in the 1960s with the Student Nonviolent Coordinating Committee, his little term with the Black Panther Party, his imprisonment, his development of the West End community in Atlanta, Georgia, all these things, over 60, going on 70 years of struggle, unabated, uninterrupted, this type of dedication. So it's important to recognize the fact that the last messages that this brother had for all of us is one thing, is to honor your relationship with Allah, your creator, be true to yourself, dedicated to the struggle of humanity and uplifting humanity. What else is our purpose here in life? So the best way to honor the legacy and life of Imam Jamil Al-Amin is for each and every one of us, based upon our capacity and our own life, to pick up that same torch and fight for justice, for humanity, for this planet Earth, in service to your creator, in service to your neighbor. Be kind to one another, be strong and stalwart, and really be like Imam Jamil Al-Amin. This is the best way, inshallah, we can honor this brother and his legacy, lest we ever forget. Ameen. Assalamu alaikum.
2: Dona Regime, Bismillah ar-Rahman ar-Rahim. Prevent the rise of a Messiah on the passing of Imam Jamil Abdullah Al-Amin. H. Rab Brown was one of the most important leaders in the Black freedom struggle of the 1960s and early 70s. In the late 60s, he served as chairman of the Student Nonviolent Coordinating Committee located in the South, and later served as member of the Black Panther Party for Self-Defense of Oakland, California. H. Rab Brown was from the generation of Black youth heavily influenced by Malcolm. So effective was his communication skills that he was given the nickname Rap. So effective was his communication skills, the U.S. Congress voted on a bill that made it illegal for him to travel to different parts of the country to give lectures. The name of the bill? The H. Rap Brown Bill. He escaped two attempts on his life during this period. H. Rap Brown stood for Black pride, self-esteem, self-defense, and Black community control. He stood with Muhammad Ali, serving as a strategist when Ali refused to fight in the Vietnam War. H. Rab Brown's activism was felt on both the political and cultural fronts of the Black liberation struggle. In recent years, Hollywood has done two movies which mention significant events in the Black liberation struggle that were directly connected to the activism of H. Rab Brown. In the movie Get On Up, the story of James Brown, Chadwick Boseman's James Brown character, while sitting on a jet plane, is telling his manager that the militants are pressuring him to write a song that would inspire Black people in their struggle for liberation. In real life, the militant James Brown was referring to is H. Rap Brown. Not long after James Brown gets jammed up, he comes out with the anthem, Say It Loud, I'm Black and I'm Proud. This was in 1968. In the movie Detroit,

0: The community is angered over the acquittal of three white police officers who killed three unarmed black men. The community had their own tribunal and conducted a murder trial on their own. The three officers were convicted by the People's Tribunal, who suggested to the people to conduct the tribunal? H.R.A.P. Brown. Of course, neither of the movies directly mention the influence of H.R.A.P. Brown. The Young Lords were the Puerto Rican Panthers who did incredible work on behalf of our brothers and sisters living in the barrios of New York City. The main influence in the formation of the Young Lords was H.R.A.P. Brown. These are only a few examples of the impact of H.R.A.P. Brown on the black liberation struggle of the 1960s and early 70s. For that generation of black youth still too young to be a part of the action, H.R.A.P. Brown and those like him were the heroes. They were the ones we wanted to be like. We didn't emulate entertainers or politicians. We wanted to be like the militants. Now imagine the reaction of the system when they learned that H.R.A.P. Brown had become Imam Jamil Abdullah El Amin. Jazakallah khair. Assalamu alaikum.
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2: Abdullah El Amin is our Shaheed. Like Malcolm, like Martin, like Denmark, like Nat Turner, Steve Biko, Thomas Sankara, our martyrs who stood in joining the right and forbidding the wrong against oppression and for justice. And like them, we ask Allah subhanahu wa ta'ala to grant him the highest rank in paradise, to be welcomed by the other martyrs. And as such, he has won. As one who stood steadfast in his innocence of the false conviction that sent him physically away from his family and community, he won. As one who maintained his studiousness, his patience, humility, conviction of the need for righteous community and community building in the face of oppression and repression and corruption by the oppressed or against the oppressed, he won. And in the face of the informal gag order, denying his voice, determined unsuccessfully to erase him from history, he has won. He won because we are determined to emulate his example, promote his legacy, and carry on his work. He has won. In the face of the Atlanta jumbo constipation, who said that he would die alone and forgotten, hundreds, if not thousands, in this country and around the world, have stood in honor, in memorial, asking God for his highest honor. By refusing to release him, you have made him a martyr, ensuring even more people want to study his works, even more want to honor this ancestor. And so we carry it on.
3: Oh, I am so grateful for all of those testimonials. They came from the heart and they were rooted in fact. On that note, let's take our last commercial break and come back on the other side, inshallah.
1: Breaking stereotypes, moving boundaries, joining hands. Salam Media. Humanity sets the agenda.
3: Welcome back. We are talking about the life and legacy of Imam Jamil Abdullah El Amin, the former H.R.A.P. Brown. At this point, I'd like for us to see a roughly 8-minute video of Imam Jamil delivering a short, very powerful address at a special program that was convened in Washington, D.C. The year was 1998 for his dear friend Kwame Ture, the former Stokely Carmichael. At the time, Brother Kwame was struggling in the final stages of a struggle with prostate cancer. And in fact, he would pass away later that year.

0: 1998. But this was in Washington, D.C. And this is a beautiful example of this leader that Imam Jamil Abdullah Al-Amin blossomed into. Let's see that video, Brother Sadiq.
1: أعوذ بالله من الشيطان الرجيم بسم الله الرحمن الرحيم الحمد لله رب العالمين All praise is due to Allah who has created man and has not left him but indeed has given him guidance as to that which is liked by the Creator and he has commanded upon man struggle with consciousness and awareness in his behalf It is with this in mind that We see that the trust that has been given to man is always dispatched, for again, the Creator has commissioned. He has commissioned the soldier to fight, to jihad, the teacher to teach, the organizer to organize. And for the Muslim, he has commanded that we invite, that we give an invitation. And the invitation, again, is based and centered around that you invite people to the consciousness and awareness that struggle is an ongoing process. For Allah has said in the Quran, He has created man to toil and struggle. The word that is used in the Quran for struggle is kabad, which gives a general sense of struggle, meaning that everything and everyone who comes into this life engages in struggle to survive. The baby, when he is born, He transforms from breathing a liquid into breathing a gas. It is said that when the egg is fertilized, there's a competition between the sperm for fertilization of the egg. And this is implanted upon the individual himself, so he knows the nature of struggle. But then Allah in the Quran commands a higher level of struggle, for he says into jihad, fi sabilillah, to struggle with an awareness and a consciousness. And so it is that kind of struggle that distinguishes the people, those people whose commitment allows them to honor the trust, to become conscious and aware, and to struggle in a manner in which they first deal with themselves, and then that which emanates from dealing with yourself begins to involve the environment. That is the social context of struggle. And it is a struggle that is the higher form of struggle. So there is a sense of commitment that we make as individuals, and we ask the Creator with consciousness to guide our heart and to guide our tongue. We seek refuge in Him from misleading and from being misled, from betraying and being betrayed into ignorance by others. And on the basis of this commitment, we are able to distinguish those people who have made similar kinds of commitments. For indeed, in struggle and war, there is a kind of camaraderie that is forged in war, in the heat of war. So therefore, the communications are shortened between those people who struggle on that level. I don't need to come and tell you a whole lot about Kwame. It is evident, for Allah has allowed him to struggle in a manner that is clear to the people. Blessed are those who struggle. Oppression is worse than the grave. He said it is better to live and fight for a noble cause than to live and die a slave. And it... Again, it is with this understanding and awareness in this context that we begin to understand those people who were propelled, not just Kwame, and Kwame being, you know, a leading figure from an era of movement and struggle. But the people whose names that Kwame may know and I don't know, and who other people know and other people might not know, it is that sense of struggle that Kwame has committed himself to, not that as we come forth and give applause or that we say things kind about him. Because with myself and Kwame, there are certain things that we can say in the shortest of forms that has a deep meaning. Because again, we have similar experiences in struggle. But we do extend an invitation to Kwame and to all creation that there is a level of commitment and consciousness that you have to make in struggle.

0: to be able to be successful, to take it from one level to another? How do we bring about good people? Again, when we look at ourselves in the context of the 60s, we see one of the major shortcomings was that we were emulating the people that we were fighting against. Our morals and our ethics were the morals and ethics that were taught by the people who we fought against. How do you raise a people? How do you, again, bring about a consciousness and awareness amongst humanity that makes them strive for the best? And again, it begins with ourselves. If you can't beat yourself, you can't beat nobody else. Everybody can fight, but everybody can't win. There's a discipline, there's a price that is paid to win. So the Creator, in not leaving us alone to figure out worship, has instructed us concerning worship. He says to be a better person, one has to be able to commit himself to a practice. He says prayer 5 times a day, for prayer restrains and keeps you from bad behavior. Fasting during the month of Ramadan, for it teaches you self-restraint and discipline. Charity, because you will not have believed until you want for your brothers what you want for yourselves. And Hajj, because it is that sense of community and pilgrimage that makes us aware that all come from two. And Allah says in the Quran, all come from two. And He has created the races that men might get to know each other, not that they would hate each other. The best amongst you is he who is most righteous. The companions of the Prophet asked him, what is righteousness? He said, good behavior. He said, of the things that will make you successful, there are two. Taqwa Allah wal husn al-khuluq. That is consciousness of the Creator and your ability to do good, to have good behavior. It is this sense of struggle that we left the 60s with, and we continue with an awareness that struggle has not stopped. It didn't begin in the 50s and end in the 70s. If our analysis of struggle is that it began in the 50s and ended in the 70s, then there is a total failure of closure on the part of our struggle that we are involved in. Again, no, the movement sense of struggle, which has always visited struggle. It says that the anti-slavery movement, Marcus Garvey's movement, the Black Power movement, civil rights movement, they come and they go. But the struggle is continuous until Allah subhanahu wa ta'ala has righted the wrong that has come about. Again, may Allah be pleased with the effort that has been put forth by all of the people who have struggled here. And again, with Kwame, that he knows that Allah subhanahu wa ta'ala has raised him and that Allah has commanded in terms of a higher level of struggle from him. And that Allah will allow him to understand the importance in this life of making the declaration concerning that which is truth. And that Allah will allow him to understand in terms of that when Allah begins to move us from one condition to another, it's for a reason. And it's a mercy that He gives us time to reflect and to grow. So again, we ask Allah for a look that is merciful, a knowledge that is useful, a heart that is enlightened, a tongue that is truthful, an intellect that is unerring, a countenance that is pleasing to Allah. And may Allah give us success in this life and in the hereafter. May He raise us in the company of the righteous. May Allah allow the invitation that has been given to be accepted. Assalamu alaikum.
1: Salam Media, a global voice for humanity.
2: That was a beautiful, beautiful, beautiful, thought-provoking presentation. I'm always touched by it whenever I revisit it. Again, that was in 1998. Our brother Kwame Ture passed away in November of 1998. It's interesting that both he and Imam Jamil both passed away in the month of November. With that being said, while the actual burial of Imam Jamil Abdul-Alamin was in Miami, Florida, this past Wednesday, Salatul Ghaib, or the funeral in absentia, was held in Atlanta, Georgia, College Park, Maryland, Washington, D.C., Los Angeles and Oakland, California, Raleigh, North Carolina. And I even got a report that they had the special prayer in Sierra Leone for Imam Jamil. And I'm sure that it was held in many other places in the United States and other parts